0: We the people are America.
1: Meanwhile, the Harris County District Attorney is calling for DHS to turn over evidence so they can conduct their own investigation.
2: No relief from that western heat wave.
3: Tracking that heat off to the west, 111 degrees is the record to beat in Billings, Montana. That would be an all-time hot day, record-breaking day for the area. In addition to that, we could see daily records broken in Salt Lake City, and then fire weather watch alerts. They'll go into effect tomorrow for the region.
2: ABC meteorologist Leslie Lopez. Wimbledon crowns a new women's singles champion in an all-Czech final. Linda Noskova rallied after squandering five championship points in the second set and defeated friend Carolina Muhova 6-2, 5-7, 6-3. 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
2: Pentagon's latest release of UFO files includes dozens of images, documents, and videos. ABC's Olivia Rubin is in Washington with more.
6: In another instance, a service member reporting an object he said, quote, had flight characteristics unlike anything I'd seen in my 28 years of service. And while the videos definitely appear strange, there's no information here on what those objects actually are. Certainly no proof of alien life contained in these documents. The Pentagon says more files are coming.
2: A bipartisan bill to try to make housing more affordable has become law today without President Trump's signature.
7: The president couldn't stop the bill.
8: If he had vetoed it, we would have been able to override that veto.
7: Congresswoman Maxine Waters, California Democrat, says the law aims to reduce homelessness.
8: We're not only going to create opportunities for affordable housing, we've got to make sure that public housing has the resources and began to fix up these houses.
7: Trump said he didn't sign the bill because Congress hasn't passed an unrelated elections bill that doesn't have enough votes in the Senate to pass.
2: ABC's Chuck Sieverton. A thrilling three-set victory for Linda Noskova earlier today at Wimbledon. And over 350 rescues in Missouri amid flooding, campground collapse there. And Pete Hegseth, the defense secretary, intervened in a disciplinary action taken for an Apache helicopter flyover. Dave Packer, ABC News.
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2: Peter Greenberg back with you as Peter Greenberg Worldwide continues for the second full weekend of July 2026. If you're just joining us, I hope you're having a great weekend where you happen to be. Let me tell you where we happen to be. Get out those maps, boys and girls. 46 degrees, 19 minutes north, 113 degrees, 17 minutes west. We are in Phillipsburg, Montana at the ranch at Rock Creek. And of course, you know the drill. You can always reach me. Email me, peter at petergreenberg.com with your name, phone number, question or problem. We'll solve it right throughout the show. Joining me now, always like to have him on the show wherever we happen to be. And he happens to be here too, doing a piece on the history of this region, legendary correspondent Kerry Sanders. Welcome, sir.
3: Thank you very much. It's a pleasure to be here.
2: I mean, is this the first for you being here?
3: I've never been on a ranch quite like this in Montana. I've been to the state before, but nothing quite like this. I am amazed. My eyes are wide open. I feel like I'm a kid.
2: I mean, we're talking 6,000 acres.
3: It's 6,000 acres, but that is like a number that almost gets lost when you're standing and gazing out because it is just so big. You know, they call it big sky country, and when I see this big sky, I understand it. And it's kind of like, you know, when you go to the Grand Canyon, and you're like, oh my God, I've seen a million pictures. It doesn't do it justice. Same kind of thing here with that big sky.
2: Right. And the thing is, it is big, and it's and the actual population density is so small.
3: You know, what is it, like a million people in this state?
2: And maybe.
3: And this state is like 98% the size of California. What are they, 40 million people in California? So when you consider this state is that big with so few people, I live in a pretty urban area. I live in South Florida. This is a treat.
2: Although, you know, in the wake of COVID, a lot of people started moving to Montana. They want to talk about social distancing.
3: Yeah, I met a cowboy here, 79 years old, real deal. When he was 18 years old, he and his two friends rode 600 miles across the state. And when I was talking to him about Montana and like what it was, I said, you know, what's your take? And he said, well, the Montana I grew up with, the one I rode across the state, is not the Montana today. Now, you got to remember, he's 79 years old. He's seen all the changes. And he says, I would just like to say, and he's kidding around, he goes, to all those Floridians and all those New Yorkers and all those Californians who come here, we have really deep snow, 5 feet of snow. And he's just kidding around because, you know, just about anywhere that is popular, and it took Montana a long time to get popular, but now it's popular. And, you know, sometimes people are like, come to our state, please respect it, but we don't want to feel overwhelmed. And I get that.
2: Well, we see that all over the world.
3: Yeah, absolutely.
2: But here in Montana, and especially when the idea comes to mind of what a dude ranch is, right? This is not really a dude ranch, but it's a luxury ranch.
3: You know, you think City Slickers, maybe, depending on your age, maybe something along those lines. This is not that. The biggest surprise I had here, the biggest surprise is when you go riding, and we had a beautiful ride, I just assumed cowboys. And everybody here is a very accomplished horse person, but they're all cowgirls. And I was like,
2: So you're trying to tell me you're coming back.
3: Absolutely. Absolutely. But I was sort of like, you know, why? Why all cowgirls? And they said, well, the truth is that this is not just about riding, and this is not just about safety. This is about the interaction with the people who are going on the ride. And we recognize we have people coming from urban areas who may be here once in their life. And it's a little bit of that PR personality back and forth. And they say it just seems to work a little bit better with the cowgirls than the cowboys. And there you go.
2: Okay, so you're hooked.
3: I'm hooked, and, you know,
2: Did the horse like you?
3: My horse's name was Ralph. Funny name, but he was a very...
2: Who names a horse Ralph?
3: I don't know. The horse in front of me was called Otter. I don't know. You know, they have, I think, what is it, 60 horses here? So they have a lot of horses here.
2: So the horses being given those names have an insecurity complex.
3: I'm just glad my horse wasn't named Diablo.
2: Yeah, I get it.
3: So the thing that I found very interesting is, like so many people, you know, I watch TV and I watch Yellowstone, a Taylor Sheridan show, and there's another one on the air called Madison. It has had a huge impact. People have seen that, and then they want to come here on vacation. And so those TV shows set in Montana have really raised the expectation of an audience that then says, what are we doing for vacation? I saw them fishing on Yellowstone. I saw them on Madison talking about the difference between New York urban, New York City, and out here. And I guess it's kind of thrown a switch. So people are recognizing this is a good place to come.
2: Right. But, you know, so many of those dude ranches, it's sort of like a contrived entertainment.
3: Yeah, you know.
2: This doesn't strike me that way.
3: No, and it's a real deal because they have cattle here, so it is a working ranch. You know, I mean, it's for real. I'm just kind of taken by the fact that if you were coming to a dude ranch, you would probably think that you ride every day, and trust me, I don't sit in a saddle every day. 2 days in a saddle and I'm like walking, you know, bow-legged and I'm sore. But they have so many other things to do here that it kind of like, yeah, I'm at a ranch. I'm at a dude ranch, or I'm at a, you know, a guest ranch, I think is like the more elevated name now. But, you know, there's other things to do. I went bike riding today, and it's not the kind of bike riding that I do in flat Florida. They took me up on a bike into the mountains on a trail, and I was riding, and guess what? I feel like a cheat, but going uphill is so easy because electric assist.
2: Oh, you see, okay. Electric assist it is.
3: There are mountains here. I went for about a 2.5 hour hike this morning at 6:30, and it was stunning. You can see the deer coming out as the sun is coming up, and it's really chilly as you're going up, and as the sun is rising, it's warming, and it's just invigorating. And I guess at the end of the day, it's a treasure because I don't see this, and now I get a chance to experience it. If I saw it every day, I might be different. If I was a native Montanan, but I'm not. And this is just, it truly is wonderful.
2: And by the way, it's not just this ranch, it's the state.
3: Yeah. You know, I mean, I went to a ghost town here. I mean, this is not just about this ranch. And this ghost town was just, it is as it was. You know, everybody left basically in like 1920, and it's still there today. And you can walk through and see the, I love this, inside one of the kitchens. You know, they have the cast iron pans and everything else. But most amazing is, in there, they had something that was the shape of a log cabin, and there was somebody there from the Bureau of Land Management who told me, that is the original for log cabin maple syrup.
2: Oh, stop.
3: And I was like, whoa!
2: Really?
3: Yeah. Yeah, so there's like, and that's just history out there to see.
2: Amazing.
3: Yeah.
2: And the biggest surprise other than log cabin for you?
3: When you wake up, the sun is up, and when you go to bed, the sun is still up. There are long days here.
2: Well, that's the way you want to spend the summer in Montana.
3: Well, it is because, you know, like I said, we got up early this morning for a hike and the sun, it was coming up. It was beautiful.
2: Amazing. And so much history here as well.
3: So much history. I mean, honestly, you know, Abe Lincoln did homesteading out here, 160 acres. People all came out here, and it just so happened the year that they came out, and they were like, oh, free land, this is great, coming to Montana. Happened to be one of the worst winters ever. It was like 50 below for like 2 straight weeks, and what you wound up having was a lot of people saying, I can't live here, and they left. And so, wow, who knew? You know, discovered now in the year 2026 versus back then in the 1800s.
2: Kerry Sanders, always a pleasure to have you on, sir.
3: Thank you,
2: Pete. When we come back, more of the history of Rock Creek, Phillipsburg, and not to mention Montana. Back after this.
4: Your flight might be late, but we're right on time. Peter Greenberg Worldwide will be right back.
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1: Peter Greenberg back with you as Peter Greenberg Worldwide continues from the ranch at Rock Creek here in Phillipsburg, Montana. 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And of course, who better to give you the best tour you'll ever get of a location than the people you just helped out? We always like to localize the opportunities, and Montana is no exception. It's, in fact, here's a place that's based right here in Phillipsburg. It's the RAK Sanctuary, a great nonprofit helping abandoned and injured animals while also supporting the community in need. And you can get to volunteer in so many different ways. And guess what? When you do that, you're working with the very people who live here. Again, who better to give you the best tour ever of where you just visited than the people you just helped out? If you want more information, it's easy. It's raksanctuary.org, or go right to our website, petergreenberg.com, for the comprehensive list on a global scale. You know, everywhere you look, and you don't have to look far, you see history here. It's throughout the state, but especially throughout this region. And joining me now from the Granite County Museum and Cultural Center, and author, Rick McGill. Sir, welcome.
2: Thanks, Peter. Good to be here.
1: I mean, you're right? History's everywhere.
2: Oh, any direction you can point, you can come up with a story.
1: Well, let's talk about some of those stories. I mean, there are some of the stories that are myths and legends and contrivances, if you will. And then there's the real history, right? The real history of the people who came here and settled, the people who came here and built it, the people who came here and didn't build it who left. You know, you're still one of the most sparsely populated states in the country. And yet, you know, it's so beautiful. I'm amazed that more people aren't coming here.
2: We try to keep it that way. That's why I came here. Sparsely populated is probably one of the other attractions other than the beauty of the country here.
1: So what stories are awaiting people when they come here that gives you an idea of the history that made this place what it is?
2: Well, you know, you look at the American West and there are different focal points for each state. Now, Montana has a rich mining history. People think of the West as westward expansion and
1: cowboys and Indians.
2: Cowboys and Indians, and the mining history of Montana is not something that the first thing they think of. And that's the first thing that we think of here in Granite County, is that's what put us on the map. There's a lot of old ghost towns above town. There's old mines up in the hills that you can go out riding trails, and then you'll see a piece of pipe or an old boiler rusting away in the woods and think, well, there was something out here in the middle of nowhere.
1: And the stories are still waiting to be told.
2: There's a lot of them still waiting. There's a lot of them that have been embellished over the years, and some have some neat twists to them. The town of Granite up above Phillipsburg was famous in its day as the biggest silver mine in the world at that time, back in the 1880s, 90s. The start of that mine was the owners of the property had contracted with a man named McIntyre to drill down 50 feet to see if there was a significant amount of silver ore down there. This is Granite County. The rock was granite hard.
1: Hello.
2: He gave up at 49 feet and walked away. He said, no, I can't do it. The next one came in and at 50 feet hit the silver.
1: That's like the guy who invented Preparation G. Get it? Okay, that was a joke. I had to say it. Come on. He was so close.
2: Okay. I got to remember that one.
1: You like that one, didn't you?
2: I like that one.
1: But that's when they found silver.
2: Exactly. And then it's off to the races because the strike hit. The town of Granite got built up. They had 3,000 people up there. We have a Sanborn insurance map from 1892 at the museum.
1: And then the trains came, right?
2: Yes. Train added a spur from Drummond down to Phillipsburg because there was so much going back and forth. And then Phillipsburg grew up out of that. There was silver mines, small silver mines before that, and small mills all around there, and it just grew from there.
1: But then the silver stopped.
2: Well, the price of silver stopped. 1893, the silver crashed. The Sherman Silver Purchase Act was repealed, so the government no longer was required to buy silver. So the price of silver dropped, and the mine dwindled down and had to shut down in short order. People left the town of Granite. They say the town emptied out overnight, but it trickled down to almost nothing. It came back several times over the years that followed, and then it became more into manganese down in the other mines. And manganese grew in value from its use in dry cell batteries and for hardening steel. About World War I, that's when manganese was coming out of Phillipsburg. I think it was it produced half of the manganese in the whole country came from there.
1: Wow. And of course, your museum goes back to what, 1918? Because that's what was built as an old hotel.
2: It was a hotel built in 1918 by the Courtney brothers, and with money that they got from their mining interests above town. And it was a hotel up until the 80s, and then it sat dormant for a while. Went to the bank. The bank donated to Granite County Museum, and the museum was renovated, built about in 1990. And since then, it's been not in our hands, but it's been improved over the years, and we try to keep it fresh. And people come to our museum from all over the world. We have a big map in the lobby with a guest book, and people sign in, and they put a little pin in the map on where they're from. And it's amazing how many people from other countries come here, and Americans come and they've been exploring other

0: sit down. We have a great Chinese display of artifacts that were brought out.
1: Now, if you're talking about a Chinese display, because those are the guys who were building the railroad?
0: Yes. Well, and the mines, they had Chinese workers all over town. There's a big family called the Lee family who had a restaurant there in town, right there at Broadway and Sansong, down at the corner from the museum. And there was a lot of photographs that we have from their family and so forth. So there were Chinese settlements all over.
1: Is there still Chinese food there?
0: I don't think we have a Chinese restaurant.
1: Okay, there's an opportunity.
0: There you go.
1: I'm just telling you.
0: I love Chinese food.
1: All right. I was just making a suggestion. But what's the biggest surprise exhibit in there for you?
0: That's hard because I've been through all of them and built a lot of them. And that mining display downstairs, we have a simulated mine tunnel downstairs. Tracks, ore cart, tools, and that's the part that I like. We get school field trips will come in, and they're just amazed that all this stuff is down inside a building. There's a big old Alice Chalmers compressor down there that was brought in parts and built, and just the amount of machinery, mining tools and accoutrements, gear from the miners and stuff. It's just surprising to see that much has survived and been brought into one place so that other people can enjoy it.
1: And yet, just looking out the window here, if you want to go looking for a mine, you may be looking for a while because they're not easily found.
0: If you know what you're looking for.
1: Well, that's where you come in.
0: Well, you get up in these hills and you can tell that the trail that you're on it's either headed someplace that all of a sudden you'll see some mine tailings that were brought out of a tunnel and dumped there. So the tunnel is there somewhere. So it's just a question of looking around. You know, can't see the forest for the trees. Well, you can't see the mine for the trees. So you have to get out and go tromping around.
1: Well, thanks for letting us see it today. Rick McGill from the Granite County Museum and Cultural Center. Thanks for joining us.
0: My pleasure.
1: When we come back, your calls and your emails as Peter Greenberg Worldwide returns to Phillipsburg and the ranch at Rock Creek. Right after this.
2: Have a question or a problem? 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
2: Here's a look at your weather forecast powered by Weatherology.com. Lows dip down to about 66 with fog in spots tonight under partly cloudy skies with a slight chance of thunderstorms, northerly winds 5 to 10 miles an hour. High temperatures reach up to 84 with fog in spots early tomorrow, a blend of clouds and sun. Mainly clear skies tomorrow night, 65. I'm Staff Meteorologist Derek Height. Currently 77.
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5: Peter Greenberg back with you as Peter Greenberg Worldwide continues from the ranch at Rock Creek here in Phillipsburg, Montana. Of course, if you want to talk to me, that's not too difficult. All you got to do is email me, peter@petergreenberg.com, with your name, phone number, question or problem. We'll go right to it on the air and hopefully solve it. Let's go to the phones right there in Chicago. I've got Sandra on the phone. Hello, Sandra.
6: Hi, Peter. Good morning.
5: And good morning, too. How can I help you?
6: Hi. My daughter is traveling to India for work. And I just wanted some input from you as to she's never been, culture, customs, the flight she's flying, British Airways. So we're just looking to you and your experience.
5: Could you be any more general?
6: No.
5: All right. Let me back up for a second. When is she going? Okay. When is she going?
6: She is going in the third week of July.
5: Okay, coming up. And you said British Airways, which means, of course, she's transferring in London. And chances are, most of the flights to India leaving from London leave at night, so she may have a longer layover. Double check that. Does she have a visa?
6: She does not, but work is helping her get that. They're in the process.
5: Well, they better move fast. These things do not take a short amount of time. So make sure that somebody stays on top of that. Otherwise, she's not going to India.
6: Okie doke.
5: Okay. She's got her tickets.
6: She does, yes.
5: Okay. So far, you're doing okay. And has she done long-haul flights before?
6: Not for about 10 years. She's been to Europe once.
5: Okay. Well, then you know the difference. You got to keep hydrated on the plane. Bring plenty of water once you clear security. They will have water on the plane, but the bottom line is they sometimes run out. So it's a good idea for you to, or not only if they don't even run out, sometimes it takes a while for them to get to you to give you the service. So once she clears security at the airport, have her buy two or three bottles. She'll thank you. She'll thank me.
6: Okay. Sounds good.
5: Now, does she have any particular card like TSA PreCheck?
6: She has applied for TSA PreCheck, Global Entry. She did that as soon as she found out she was going. Okay. And Global Entry told her that it would take 90 days. So
5: that's right. So you're out of luck there. And keep in mind, even if it was less than that, you still have to go to an interview. You have to literally be interviewed in person and talk about your entire travel history. So she can bone up for that while she's in India, but she's not going to get it before she leaves.
6: Okay.
5: And that, by the way, if she applied for Global Entry, she's going to get TSA PreCheck as part of the deal.
6: Okay.
5: So there you have it.
6: Okay, that sounds great. What about being in India? Anything that we can tell her about culture and customs and what to not to do?
5: With all due respect, that's a three-hour show right there.
6: Okay.
5: One thing I can't do is plan the trip for you. But what I will tell you, since she's not leaving for a couple of weeks, it's a good idea for her to start researching that on her own. There are some great opportunities to do that. And the way you can do that, of course, is take, I mean, I happen to like a couple of guidebooks. I love Lonely Planet. They still do a great job. I like the rough guides. And those two right there will be very, very helpful to her based on all the logistics that she needs to know about transportation, about getting around, about how much money to carry and not carry. And keep in mind, one other thing I would tell you to do, which nobody ever does, but I've been doing for years, is before she leaves, go to a local bank where you are in Chicago, call ahead to see if they have them, and get about 100 $2 bills.
6: Okay.
5: And that's what she's going to tip with.
6: Those
5: are legal tender, and they become conversation pieces. And it starts, guess what? A conversation. And nothing, you know, nothing defines a great travel experience better than great conversations. So that's one thing she can do. And the other thing is this. If she's going to India, which she is, Americans make this mistake all the time. They follow one piece of advice, which is just make sure what you're drinking comes out of a bottle that's sealed, that you can hear the cap come off, or a can that you can pop the lid. But then you know what we always do? We order ice. Ice whatsoever. Otherwise she'll be having a long conversation with a porcelain telephone.
6: Yeah, we don't want that.
5: No, we don't. So that's the deal. But remember, be aware of that because people forget, right?
6: Right, right. Exactly.
5: What she will find in India is what I always find in India. The people are amazingly hospitable. Yes, they speak English. That's their language, thanks to the Brits. And they're all very, very helpful everywhere you want to go. But she doesn't have to take a taxi ride from everybody hawking taxi rides at the airport, right? Is she staying at a hotel?
6: Okay. Yes.
5: All right. Find out if the hotel has a car service. Have the car service meet her at the airport, because it can be a mob scene at airports in India.
6: Okay.
5: Perfect. And that also applies to the ride back to the airport. And now by the time she gets home, she'll be ready for her interview with Global Entry, and she'll both get Global Entry and pre-check, so every time she comes back, we'll be streamlined. All right, Sandra?
6: Okay. Sounds great. Peter, thank you so much.
5: You're very welcome. Remember, water the $2 bills and talk to the hotel about transportation, okay?
6: That sounds great. Thank you so much for your advice. We really appreciate it.
5: You got it, Sandra. We'll be back with more from the ranch at Rock Creek right here in Phillipsburg, Montana. Far cry from India when we return right after this.
7: Your flight might be late, but we're right on time. Peter Greenberg Worldwide will be right back.
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5: Peter Greenberg back with you as Peter Greenberg Worldwide continues from Phillipsburg, Montana, and the home of the Rock Creek Ranch, or the Ranch at Rock Creek. Of course, you can always reach me. Just email me, peter@petergreenberg.com, with your name, phone number, question or problem. We'll solve it right here on the air. You know, I noticed right away when I got here, it's a Relais and Chateau property, which means the focus for a large part is on food and cuisine. So, of course, I had to talk to the chef. And he's here right now, Zachary Ladwig, the executive chef at the ranch at Rock Creek. But I should also mention, because as many of you know, I went to the University of Wisconsin. He did too. We're both alums of Madison, Wisconsin, although he's originally from Sheboygan, Wisconsin. But I don't hold that against you. Zachary, welcome.
21: Thank you. Thank you for having me.
5: You know, we live in a global village in which now, because sourcing is so much easier, you can basically get anything you want on the menu now. I mean, if you can order stuff in.
21: Sure.
5: That wasn't always the case.
21: Mm-hmm.
5: But here we are. We're still in the middle of Montana,
21: mm-hmm.
5: right? We're, what, an hour and 40 minutes away from Missoula.
21: Mm-hmm.
5: I mean, what are you serving on the menu here that you know, you couldn't get anywhere else, or that you want to serve on the menu here because nobody else can get it anywhere else?
21: Oh, I mean, that's a really incredible question. We have the really distinct advantage that we have great foragers and farmers in our area and in our region. And, you know, I mean, right now we're serving some of the most beautiful morels that I've ever seen. They're about the size of my hand. We have another forager that's bringing in things that are very unique, like glacial lilies and woodruff and sweet Sicily and sprouting Salsify sprouts, that things that nobody else really has on their menu.
5: You didn't see that in New York?
21: Sure did not. Sure did not. And I mean, they're indigenous to this area. No other chef has them. So it's really, really special to us to highlight what we have growing right in our backyard. It kind of adds to that Montana experience.
5: And of course, you've got beef.
21: Tons of beef. I mean, for us, we get all of our beef from Belgrade, Montana. We do it in 3 or 4 different variations, depending upon the season, to show the different terroir of how beef is raised here, from 100% grass-fed to Wagyu to grain-finished and dry-aged.
5: You're raising Wagyu beef here?
21: We are not here, but one of our neighbors that we get beef from does, yeah.
5: All right, so you're getting grass-fed beef.
21: Mm-hmm.
5: Wagyu.
21: Mm-hmm.
5: What else?
21: Grain finished, and then there's another rancher that does 42-day dry age for us.
5: Wow.
21: Yeah, really incredible. And you can see, you know, county to county, micro region to micro region, how that beef tastes differently, even if they're both grass fed, and what that beef kind of finishes out like and how it looks. They all have very unique and distinct flavors based on their style of ranching.
5: Wow. So, and that's on the menu?
21: Yes. Yeah, at the Buckle Barn, it's on the menu every night. And then 4 nights a week up in the lodge, we feature one different cut or piece from one of those regions.
5: Tomahawks?
21: We do. yes.
5: I had to ask. Okay, that's the weapon.
21: Mm-hmm.
5: Okay.
21: Mm-hmm.
5: What about other chicken, pork?
21: We do a really great Montana Kuribota pork. Really high in fat ratio. It's really succulent, very steaky. Our chickens are all coming from Living River. Which is about 45, 50 miles away, and they're a beautiful Cornish cross, all like naturally fed, no antibiotics, pasture raised. And I pretty much buy basically their entire herd every week. So it's really special that we can use it for your chicken side on your lunch salad and our fried chicken night, and we roast them when we're doing a fancier menu, so they make their way all across.
5: Okay, stupid question. Is it possible to get a grilled cheese sandwich?
21: It sure is.
5: Okay, just double check. What kind of cheese, though?
21: Ooh, we like to use this cheese from up by Flathead Lake called Montina. It's an alpine cheese that's washed in beer, but it's done in a Fontina style, so it melts really nice, and it's creamy, and it kind of pulls. It's really beautiful.
5: Oh, wow. So you could make me a grilled cheese sandwich with grilled onions on what kind of bread?
21: Ooh. I would either say we do a really great sourdough Levon, naturally fermented, or we do a Japanese milk bread that's a little bit softer and more delicate, almost cakey and tender.
5: Wow, Japanese milk bread in Montana. Now you're styling. We're talking to Zachary Ladd, with the executive chef right here at the ranch at Rock Creek. When we come back, we're going to shift gears and talk about Rock Creek itself right after this.
20: Your flight might be late, but we're right on time. Peter Greenberg Worldwide will be right back.
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5: Peter Greenberg back with you, speaking with Zachary Ladwig, the executive chef right here at the ranch at Rock Creek. We were talking about beef and chicken and pork, but there's Rock Creek itself. There's fish in there. Are you using those fish?
21: I wish we could. We're not allowed to. It would be amazing if we could, but we do, when we get in fish, try and use the same styles that swim in our river.
5: You know, so we're talking trout?
21: Lots of trout. We'll even do Arctic char, which is a very, very close relative of the bull trout that you will see postings all along the river to protect them and return them if you catch them, things like that. So we're trying to, even though we have to bring something in from far away, keep it very local to us.
5: Now, there's always been a tendency, I'm sure you see this as a chef yourself, with in the world of one-upsmanship, you know, really like taking a dish and putting too much stuff on it. You know, I mean, just 85 different sauces and garnishes and blah, blah, blah, blah, blah. I'm a big fan of just keep it simple.
21: Sure, sure. I think that that's always the way to go. That's actually the hardest thing to do. When you keep it really simple, you rely on the purity and the ingredients that you have, and you're allowing Mother Nature to do the work, and, you know, you're relying on your surrounding areas and the farmers and the producers and the love that they put back into the things. I always feel that that's the way to go. It was perfect when it came out of the ground. You don't need to do much to it.
5: Exactly. But here's the question. I ask every chef this question. What's the one thing you put on the menu that you thought everybody was going to love and nobody ordered it? And then, what's the one thing you figure, do I really have to put this on the menu? And everybody had to have it.
21: Ooh. I mean, that's kind of a tough one.
5: That's why we ask the questions. Come on.
21: We do this pheasant that is baked in cocotte on hay and herbs. It's a dish that I learned when I was a very young cook. And I have always felt that it's a winner. It's very simple. The bird is brined. It's rubbed in house-made butter.
5: What you're trying to tell me is the bird's alone.
21: The bird, yes, the bird is alone. And I think sometimes people find it, or the thought process behind it, challenging. Like, wait, you cook this in hay? Where did the hay come from? So, yeah, it can be a little bit tougher of a sell than
5: is it
21: what
5: still
21: I
5: on the Is it still on the menu?
21: I will cook it once a month, sometimes if we have really special guests.
5: Late at night when no one's looking.
21: Yeah, okay, exactly.
5: Just double check. Okay, good.
21: Just for me.
5: Okay,
21: just
5: good.
21: For me.
5: And now, conversely, the one item you have on the menu, do I have to have it on the menu? And people can't get enough of it.
21: Ooh. Man, the one item I would say, I would probably say it was, oh man, this is tough. The bison burger.
5: I was going to ask that question because people coming to Montana, you would think, you know, stereotypes being stereotypes, they don't want just a hamburger, they want a bison burger.
21: Yeah, yeah. A couple weeks back, we had a few guests ask if we could do a

0: bison burger. We get our bison from North Bridger.
1: So it is on the menu.
0: Over by Bozeman, and we'll run it twice a week. And that's because as soon as we put it on the menu, we sell all of them almost immediately. You know, our first 80 guests will get it, and then we're left without it, and we have to ask the bison rancher for more ground bison.
1: So you can't keep it in stock?
0: Yeah.
1: What makes it different?
0: The bison are...
1: It's lean, right?
0: Yeah, it's incredibly lean. The bison are vertically integrated, so they're raised, raised, slaughtered, processed right on the ranch they're born on.
1: By the way, I will only eat a vertically integrated bison, whatever that means. Yeah.
0: And I mean, it's super, super lean, and we kind of let it be what it is. We have this special seasoning called Highline Salt, which would be our own version of like a Montreal steak seasoning, but very Montana in feel. There's spruce salt in it and wild herbs, and I think that kind of makes it what it is.
1: Any particular bun?
0: Ooh, we do a Amish style potato roll. So really? They're really nice and soft and buttery. And they kind of soak up that juice when you bite into the burger.
1: Are you baking everything here?
0: Yes. Yes. We have Chris. He's an incredible baker and pastry chef, and he makes all of those things in-house, from the croissants and the pain au chocolat, all the way down to the breads that you see at dinner and the buns. Yeah.
1: And your biggest challenge?
0: I would say our biggest challenge is navigating dietary restrictions, allergies, and the like. I think, you know.
1: Okay, I'm going to make it easy for you. I'm allergic to bison. Just kidding. I'm kidding. Zachary Ladwig, the executive chef right here at the ranch at Rock Creek, here in Phillipsburg, Montana. Thank you so much for joining us.
0: Thank you.
1: I love the idea of the bison burger and the cheese. You're going to make me a grilled cheese.
0: Got you.
1: Done. And that music means we're out of time for this hour. But stick around, everybody, because we have a lot more to talk about and to eat and to see as Peter Greenberg Worldwide continues from the ranch at Rock Creek right here in Phillipsburg, Montana, right after this.
2: That wraps up this hour of Peter Greenberg Worldwide. Have a travel question or problem? Just email us, peter@petergreenberg.com.
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4: From ABC News, I'm Dave Packer. Fresh U.S. attacks tonight on Iran after another cargo ship was targeted in the Strait of Hormuz. CENTCOM says the United States is imposing a heavy cost by continuing to degrade Iran's ability to attack civilian mariners and commercial ships freely transiting the strait, adding the strikes are being carried out at the direction of the commander-in-chief. This coming as Iran's supreme leader is promising to avenge the death of his father.
5: Just hours after President Trump threatened to decimate Iran if it tries to kill him, Iran vowing revenge is the demand of our nation and must certainly be carried out. In a statement broadcast by state TV, President Trump posting 1,000 missiles are locked and loaded and aimed at Iran, with thousands more to immediately follow if Iran acts on its threat to assassinate or attempt to assassinate him.
4: ABC senior White House correspondent Selena Wang. Extreme flooding in Missouri, leaving one person dead, while in Missouri, emergency crews are carrying out urgent search and rescue operations. ABC meteorologist Samara Theodore.
6: In Iron County, over 200 canoers and staff members rescued at a campsite in Talmsok Mountain State Park. These family members reacting as they waited on loved ones still stranded at the campground.
7: There's five of them camping and in a tent. They tried to stay on top of their car while it was flooding, and they lost the car, the truck. So they had to go to a tree.
6: National Guard helicopters helping to rescue and bring campers to reunification sites.
4: More than 200 children brought out by chopper from a flooded summer camp. A landmark housing bill automatically became law at midnight, even after President Trump declined to sign it in protest of the Senate's inaction on voting legislation. The bipartisan bill, known as the 21st Century Road to Housing Act, is the most comprehensive housing legislation in decades, and it aims to increase the supply of affordable homes
8: and bring down housing costs. 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
11: Congressman Ro Khanna, California Democrat, detained in the West Bank.
12: Israeli settlers were blocking a road in the West Bank Thursday, says Khanna.
13: These hoodlums come in with machine guns, an M4, an American-made machine gun, and they detain us. They block off the road. And then they call the IDF, and the IDF is on their side.
12: Accusing Israel of genocide and apartheid, Khanna says he's considering running for president.
13: We need a new moral direction in our party.
12: Israeli military says after a report about civilians blocking a road, soldiers showed up and cleared them away.
8: ABC's Chuck Severinsen. There's a Legionnaires' disease outbreak in New York City. They've located a cluster of illnesses linked to water inside cooling towers on Manhattan's Upper East Side. Now the bacteria has been found at a well-known tourist location. ABC's Andrew Dimbert.
14: A public health investigation now underway.
15: Clean, drain, and disinfect those towers.
14: After officials say 54 people have been diagnosed, with 18 still hospitalized. No deaths have been reported. Health officials say the outbreak is centered in Manhattan's Upper East Side. The city ordering 31 buildings there whose cooling towers initially tested positive for the Legionella bacteria to immediately clean and disinfect those towers. Among them, the famed Guggenheim Museum. In a statement, the museum says the city determined that the Guggenheim had already finished cleaning its cooling towers and that this poses no risk to anyone inside the building.
8: According to the CDC, about 1 in 10 people who get Legionnaires die from complications from the disease. No deaths linked to this outbreak have been reported as of yet. Dave Packer, ABC News.
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2: Peter Greenberg back with you as Peter Greenberg Worldwide continues for the second weekend of July 2026. If you're just joining us, I hope you're having a great weekend wherever you happen to be. Well, let me tell you where we happen to be. Get out those maps. 46 degrees, 19 minutes north, 113 degrees, 17 minutes west. We are in the great state of Montana, near Phillipsburg, Montana, a restored 19th century mining town. But what's also here, where we are right now, the ranch at Rock Creek, a 6,600-acre luxury working cattle ranch, and what a story it has to tell about the history of the West, the history of Montana, and a culture that continues to this day. And we'll talk about that when we get back. But first, I got to talk about more stuff that's in the news and my latest pet peeve. I've been talking about this for quite some time. So let me set this up with a story. Apocryphal, but indicative. Imagine a father and son. He's a seven-year-old kid, and they're waiting for the bus. And as the bus pulls up, the father says to the son, "When you get on the bus, I don't want to have to pay for your fare. So if the bus driver asks how old you are, tell him you're 6 years old." "Really, Dad?" "Yeah, tell him you're 6 years old." Bus pulls up, door opens up, father and son walk up. The bus driver says to the kid, "How old are you?" Kid says, "6 years old." And very happy that he said that. And the bus driver said, "When are you turning 7? And the kid said, "When I get off the bus." Well, why did I tell you that story? To expose what many of you already know to be true, the scam of wheelchair privilege abuse at the airports. It's getting totally out of control. It's been out of control for a while, but now I use the word totally. I was on a flight the other day, and we counted 60 wheelchairs. So let's do the math. 19% of the American public has a disability that could be sight, hearing, or mobility. But let's even assume it was all 19% was mobility. How does 60 wheelchairs show up on every flight? Because of the scam afforded to them by the lack of rules. I can call any airline today for any flight I'm on and say, "I need wheelchair assistance." It goes into my record, and when I get to the airport, there's an attendant there who I will probably tip with a wheelchair. I get to check in first. I had to go through security first. And here it comes. I get to board first. Not just me, but anybody in my group with me. I can have a family of 30. And they get to board with me, no questions asked, ahead of everybody else. And then what happens? The flight continues, the flight lands, and when we land, there are 60 attendants in the jetway with their wheelchairs waiting for the passengers. What an amazing thing happened on the flight. It's a miracle flight. They not only can walk, they can run. And they run right by those wheelchair attendants. One JetBlue gate agent said to me, "This is Jetway Jesus." Well, all kidding aside, let's get serious here for a moment. This abuse actually disadvantages people with real disability and mobility needs who really need the help getting to and from the plane. And this is just wrong. It reminds me of the days of the old, emotional support animal scam. But let's just go back to the wheelchair for a second. Under the current rules, once I ask for wheelchair assistance, they can't ask me to prove a disability. They can't ask me to explain a disability. They can't ask me anything. My disability might be, my nose is stuffed. I mean, it doesn't matter. They can't ask, and therefore they have to honor it. Up until recently, it was really abused on Southwest Airlines flights. But the only thing good to say about the fact that Southwest Airlines has gone to assigned seating and they're doing the upsell on the seats, not to mention the checked bag fees, but especially about the seats, is that before there were no assigned seats, right? So everybody showed up in a wheelchair to hog the best seats because they got on first. Now they really can't do that as much. Still, the issue remains. This has to be addressed. Oh, by the way, there's another issue that has to be addressed for a real need. Anybody who's in a wheelchair listening to this show knows what I'm about to tell you. When was the last time you checked into an airport and you got to the counter and the counter was at wheelchair height? Even casinos in Las Vegas have figured that out. They have blackjack tables at wheelchair height. Why not? Why shouldn't they? Right? I'm not telling you have to play blackjack. But you shouldn't have to gamble when you get to the airport either about the height of the counter. They're, you know, you open a new terminal, why wouldn't you put that in? Nobody's doing that. Nobody's doing that on cruise ships. Oh, the cruise lines have adapted. The cruise lines have ramped their staircases. They've made access available by elevators. And they've made the ships more accessible. Still, only 6% of cruise ship cabins are wheelchair accessible when there are more people on ships with wheelchairs than 6%. That always makes me amazed. But here's the real problem. How many ports have become ADA compliant? I have friends of mine in wheelchairs who never leave the ship because they can't. They're all steps. Now, we're not talking about, you know, provincial ports of developing countries. We're talking about major European capitals, right? Developed countries that should know better. So here's the issue. It goes back to the emotional support animal thing. In those days, and we did the story on it, all I had to do was register for about $150 online to some quack psychologist who would certify in a document that if I didn't have my ESA with me, I would snap. And by the way, there was no specification of what an emotional support animal was. It wasn't just a dog or a cat. Snakes, cockatoos, ferrets. And I'm just getting started. And off they went. So I decided to prove how ridiculous this was. And we did a piece for CBS. I signed up online for the quack psychologist for $150 to certify that I needed my emotional support animal to be with me at all times. And then what do? We went to a farm in Pennsylvania and I rented a pig. We got it. It's a little red vest. We had camera crews and I showed up at the airport and yes, they boarded me and the pig. We did the story, which had the best title ever, When Pigs Fly. Well, using that term to basically apply to the people who are using the wheelchair scams, you guys are pigs. You shouldn't be allowed to fly. It's not fair. It's insulting. It slows the boarding process, by the way. And worse comes to worse, it disadvantages the real people who do have disability problems. We need a change in the Department of Transportation rules about what constitutes a true wheelchair need on a plane. And it's a simple solution. No, not just a letter from your doctor who could be the same quack psychologist they use for the ESAs. We're talking about bona fide reasons and then legitimate reasons to allow you to do that, as you should be allowed to do that because you have a legitimate reason. It's as simple as that. I hope you agree with me. And email me. Tell me what you think. Peter@petergreenberg.com. In the meantime, when we come back, we're going to be joined by Jim Manley, who knows a little about this place. It was his dream, and he bought it. We're talking about the ranch at Rock Creek, and we'll be back to the ranch at Rock Creek with that story and more right after this.
3: 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Peter Greenberg Worldwide will be right back.
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1: Peter Greenberg back with you as Peter Greenberg Worldwide continues from the ranch at Rock Creek in Phillipsburg, Montana. 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Montana's no exception. Check out RAK Sanctuary, a great nonprofit organization based right here in Phillipsburg. 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And again, as I said before, you're hanging out with the very people who live here. And you know what? That's the way to do it. If you want more information to how you can volunteer when you come to Montana, just go to sanctuary.org. Actually, it's raksanctuary.org, or go right to our website, petergreenberg.com, for the complete list on a comprehensive scale globally. My next guest knows about comprehensive scale globally because that's indirectly how he found his way here as a very successful finance man back in the East Coast who had a dream. And that dream was where we are right now. And his name is Jim Manley. He's the owner of the ranch at Rock Creek. Jim, welcome, and thank you for having us.
2: Well, thanks, Peter. Glad to be here.
1: But here's my question. I mean, I grew up, you know, in New York City, not anywhere close to Montana, watching Hopalong Cassidy, watching Sky King, if you really want to go that far back, watching, you know, The Rifleman with Chuck Connors, Bonanza with Lauren Green, Wagon Train with Ward Bond. I mean, those are my childhood heroes growing up. You had the same heroes.
2: Absolutely. I watched Westerns continually because when I was 10 years old in 1964 and through the 60s, it was probably 16 Westerns on TV. And so I got immersed in them.
1: Oh, yeah, we forgot Gunsmoke.
2: Gunsmoke, sure. Yeah. And there's many other Westerns. And when I wasn't watching Westerns on TV shows, I was watching John Wayne movies. So I kind of had that dream of coming out west from watching those shows.
1: You wanted to be a cowboy.
2: Oh, yeah. I wanted to be a cowboy, ride a horse, have a ranch, shoot a gun.
1: All right. So I guess you've done that now.
2: Yes. No, I've owned this now for 19 years.
1: But why this place? I mean, you just didn't show up here all of a sudden and get it. I mean, you had to find a place.
2: Sure. Peter, I looked for literally the dream was when I was 10, but I had no money till I was 33. So I started looking at 33. I bought this when I was 53, but it was 20 years of looking at over 100 ranches all over the Rocky Mountain region. So from Canada all the way to Arizona.
1: And when were you actually looking for?
2: I was looking for what I would call the ultimate trophy ranch, you know, the ranch that had water going through it, that had lots of wildlife, that was pristine, that was surrounded by wilderness and other ranches. I just wanted something that was incredibly beautiful, something with a high alpine feel, and I finally got it, the ranch at Rock Creek.
1: But, I mean, did you have a list of everything you wanted?
2: Oh, yeah. I had a list of 10 things, and that's why it took 20 years to find this ranch. The 10 things, real quick, are I wanted the ranch to be surrounded by beautiful white-capped mountains. I wanted there to be a ski resort nearby. I wanted there to be an old mining town that looked unchanged from 1880.
1: And not a fabrication, a real one.
2: A real mining town, right. And so this ranch has all 10 that I'm going to talk to you about. I wanted low elevation, because I used to get sick when I went to Telluride at high elevation. So I wanted below 6,000 feet. I wanted a river or a large creek going through the property, but with no paved highway next to it, because all the highways were built next to the roads in the West. And I saw some ranches that were beautiful, but then I'd see traffic going by on the highway. So I really wanted something that was more of a step back in time. I also wanted lots of wildlife, but I didn't want poisonous snakes, kind of have a snake phobia. I wanted, you know, wolves and mountain lions and everything, but also no grizzlies. I wanted a valley that was pristine, meaning I want a giant valley like this where I couldn't see any development.
1: And but you were actually initially looking for a ranch just for you.
2: Oh, yeah. It was not for hospitality, which I'm in now. It was just for me and my friends and family. But after owning it for a year and a half, I realized how expensive it was to run a ranch this 10 square miles. And I realized when I kick the bucket, my kids will have to sell it. So I realized in order to keep it in the family, I should turn it into for profit or a luxury guest ranch. And I knew that there was really no other Forbes five-star ranches in the world. And I knew I had to create something like that because a luxury guest ranch really didn't exist before I built this.
1: All right. So now let's get down to a definition of terms. What is a luxury guest ranch? Because the word luxury is so overused.
2: Yeah.
1: And everybody has a different definition. So what's yours?
2: Well, you know, there's plenty of dude ranches. There's probably 80 in the West, right? And dude ranches are great. They're very authentic, but it's really a trail ride and, you know, beans and franks. And I knew that the world was getting more wealthy. And I knew what they wanted was the authenticity of a dude ranch, meaning that step back in time feeling. But I knew they wanted really high-end food. They wanted a spa. They wanted, you know, lots of activities that are guided. And I realized that dude ranches were very popular in the 60s and 70s, but not so much now because the world has gotten wealthier. So I decided to create something that was authentic, step back in time. But when I say luxury, I mean a spa, great wine, great food, and great guided activities.
1: So once you found this place, you then had to build it from scratch.
2: I did. There was a lot of infrastructure here, but once I decided to turn it into a luxury guest ranch, I had 100 workers out here for 5 years building it. And we built everything we built that was new, we made to look old. So we used old wood because we wanted that, quote, step back in time feeling.
1: Right. Now, when you got out here, what was actually here when you first showed up?
2: Well, there was a cattle ranch that had been here for, you know, since 1880. There was some.
1: And you still have that.
2: Yeah. There was some buildings, but not many. But, you know, it could sleep maybe 16 people when I bought it. Now we can sleep, you know, 130. That's how many extra buildings I built. You know, I built houses, I built glamping tents and cabins.
1: All right, so I got to ask about glamping because everybody talks about, oh, it's glamping, it's luxury camping. Personally, I hate camping. I mean, I'm sorry, it's not for me, right? But I went on a safari in Kenya that they did as a luxury safari, and we were in the middle of nowhere. And you know what? We were not roughing it. It was great.
2: Yeah.
1: So here you are. You're in the middle of Montana, sparsely populated state, with 6,000 acres. Anybody roughing it?
2: Not really, because our glamping tents are really more like stone log structures. They're not like a tent

0: People like to stay in the houses if they have a big family. But we have 7 different accommodations.
1: And of course, you're open all year round.
0: We are. And we have a phenomenal winter program. We do concierge skiing. That means we take you skiing to the nearby mountain, which is great. And then when you're tired of skiing, you know, we buy your lunch and your ticket. It's all paid for. It's all included. And then when you're tired of skiing, we have 20 other winter activities on the ranch. We have cross-country skiing and ice skating and sleigh riding. And we still fish in the winter. We ride horses in the snow. So it's really a winter wonderland. It's a great, great winter program.
1: And surrounded by 200 years of history.
0: Yeah, yeah, yeah. This area of Montana, Phillipsburg, the local town, which is really only 900 people, it started as a ranching and mining town because they mined a lot of gold and silver. And then when the mining stopped, most of the mining stopped in like 1910, and then it became more of a ranching area. And it didn't become really a tourist area, honestly, until about the last 15 years.
1: Suddenly.
0: Yeah, because the town Phillipsburg, people like it because, as I said, it looks like it did in 1880. So a lot of people come from all over the state and the country just to see Phillipsburg. It's really a cool town. They've actually filmed movies there.
1: And, of course, now with the popularity of all the Taylor Sheridan shows.
0: Everybody knows them. Yellowstone and the new one, the Madison, has made Montana very much in vogue. Montana was not in vogue at all until, honestly, the last 6-5 years, it's very in vogue now. I mean, no one came to Montana 50 years ago. There was no resorts. There was dude ranches, but, you know, there was really not much here. But now every time I tell someone, they say, do you own a ranch? And I said, yes. They go, where? Montana. I don't care who it is. They go, Montana, it's on my bucket list. They never used to say that.
1: Yeah.
0: They never used to say that.
1: So location, location, location.
0: Right.
1: We're talking to Jim Manley, the owner of the ranch at Rock Creek. And when we come back, we're going to talk about my most unfavorite word in travel brochures, the asterisk. And I'll tell you what I mean by that when we return.
2: Have a question or a problem? 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
9: Here's a look at your weather forecast powered by weatherology.com. partly cloudy skies with fog in spots tonight with a slight

0: chance of thunderstorms. Lows around 66. Winds out of the north, 5 to 10 miles an hour. High temperatures reach up to 84, with fog early tomorrow. Lows level off around 65 tomorrow night, mainly clear skies. I'm staff meteorologist Derek Height. Right now, 77.
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1: Peter Greenberg back with you, talking with Jim Manley, the owner of the ranch at Rock Creek, because that's where we are, at the ranch at Rock Creek in Phillipsburg, Montana. Right before the break, I said I want to talk about my most unfavorite term that you see or symbol in a brochure. It's the asterisk. How many places do you go to, or that you may want to go to, say they're all-inclusive? And then all of a sudden, there's that asterisk. And what's following the asterisk? 38 things that are not included. Jim, I'm sure that hit on you, too, as a guest at other locations,
2: sure,
1: other hotels, as a traveler. You say this is all-inclusive.
2: Yes, we're really, I call it fully inclusive, meaning everything from pickup at the airport, taxes, tips, fine wine, 40 guided activities. The only thing we charge for is the spa, and that's it.
1: So that's it.
2: Yes.
1: I mean, what you really should be is an asterisk-free zone.
2: Yeah, Peter, the reason I did it is all my years of travel, the arguments at the front desk for people fighting over their bill or hearing about someone that went to a great resort, and then they say, well, I got a bill for $30,000 for all the activities. It was annoying. I realized that people, whether they're rich or poor, they don't like being nickeled and dimed. And while other people said to me that came out here, hospitality people, a lot of asset management firms that wanted to be my asset manager said, you don't know hospitality. The way you make money is you charge less for the room and hit them with extras. And
1: well, that's the airline model.
2: Right. And I said, I'm not going to be in the business. I'm going to be fully inclusive, the first one, because I hate extras. So it took a while to get cash flow positive because a lot of people said, well, you're too expensive. But then when they started coming and they realized, oh, my God, this is incredible.
1: And they didn't have to go to their wallet.
2: They don't have to tip. They don't have to think about it. You know, people don't like friction, meaning making a decision in a resort. Should I ride horses? That's $300. Should I go on the wagon train dinner? Should I shoot sporting clays? Oh, it's $4 a shot. You have to make a decision. People don't like that. Here, there's no decisions to make. You pay 2 months before you get here, and the world is your oyster. You do whatever you want, and you don't sign. And there's a feeling of freedom. There's a feeling that you're in my home. Because you're not signing, there's the illusion that you're in my home. And because of that, people...
1: So other than the spot, you're not signing for anything.
2: Nothing. Yeah. Wow. And there's a feeling that you're in my home. So there's a lot of camaraderie. A lot of people talk to each other. There's a lot of bonding that goes on, which doesn't happen in most resorts.
1: Exactly. And by the way, no fights at the front desk.
2: No fights at the front desk. I can't tell you how many I've heard over the years.
1: I mean... And all, or the dreaded resort fee. Oh my goodness! I mean, at least you are a resort.
2: We are a resort.
1: You can't charge a resort fee. You're a resort.
2: Well, we do have a ranch fee, but the difference between us and everybody else is we have six things that are included. In the ranch fee is the pickup, is the Wi-Fi, is the long distance, is the mini bar, the tips, taxes. So there's about six things in the ranch fee. Most resort fees are a profit center, right? It's not a profit center. All those things are included in it.
1: So what's your biggest challenge?
2: The biggest challenge in the beginning was establishing a brand in the middle of nowhere. But getting Relais Chateau early on helped us. Getting Forbes 5-star helped us. Right now, I don't really have challenges. My only challenge is I come out here a lot, and I eat the food, and I do the activities, and I do quality control. Like If I'm shooting arrows and I think the arrows aren't in best shape, I say, hey, we need some new arrows. If I'm in the gym and I think the equipment's old, I say, let's get some new equipment. So really, the challenge is minor compared to what I went through, which was building this in the Depression, right, 08, 09, and burning money for 6 years. But now we're cash flow positive and all our capital expenditures, which are very high every year, you know, probably $3 or $4 million, comes out of profits. And we're profitable, so it's great. But most of the money goes, I would say 98% of the money goes back into the business, meaning back into capital expenditures. It's really a passion project. My money I make in my investment bank, but this is like my baby, my passion project. So, you know, anytime anything goes wrong, we throw money at it because we don't need to pull money out to make a living.
1: Let me see if I get this right. And you just throw money at it.
2: Well, in other words, our fencing, we could put up barbed wire fencing, which is cheap, but we put up what's called jackleg fencing. We have probably 25 miles of it, which is very expensive, but it looks better, right? So if I was just trying to pull money out, I'd put in barbed wire. But this is my baby. This is like my child. And, you know, a child, you take care of it, you discipline it, you spend money on it. This is true. I truly look at this as a child and not a not a business.
1: And to all the asset managers who told you you were crazy, what do you have to say to them?
2: Yeah, they said, you're not doing it right. You don't know hospitality. Now, a lot of people have called us and said, oh, we wish we had your model. But the problem is you can't be a la carte and then switch back to full inclusive because you'd have to double your rate. And then everybody would say, why are you doubling your rate? So you have to start in the beginning, absorb the pain, right? Be fully inclusive and get everybody to come and realize that you're getting, I call it value for cost, meaning we appear expensive, but it's value for cost, meaning 40 guided activities, right? Luxury, beautiful wines and five-star food. So when people come, they realize, I know what I'm paying for. I'm paying for 10 square miles of beauty and luxury. And, you know, we have almost 2-to-1 ratio of staff to guests.
1: It works.
2: Yeah.
1: We're talking to Jim Manley, the owner of the ranch at Rock Creek. And by the way, to come full circle on your original conversation, now you can leave it to your kids so they don't have to sell it.
2: Correct. In fact, it's in my will. It can never be sold.
1: Whether your kids like it or not.
2: That's right. Yeah.
1: Jim Manley, thanks for joining us and thanks for having us here.
2: Thank you, Peter.
1: And
2: it's great
1: to be here.
2: We'll
1: be back with more as Peter Greenberg Worldwide continues on the ranch at Rock Creek right here in Phillipsburg, Montana, right after this.
0: Your flight might be late, but we're right on time. Peter Greenberg Worldwide will be right back.
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1: Peter Greenberg back with you as Peter Greenberg Worldwide continues from Phillipsburg, Montana, and the ranch at Rock Creek. Of course, you know the drill. 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We will solve it right here on the air, as I do on every single show. My next guest has a great title. She's the person you got to know. She's the director of equine and agriculture here at the ranch at Rock Creek. Samantha Dopp, how are you?
2: I'm so great.
1: So let's start with equine.
2: Mm-hmm.
1: Horses.
2: Yes.
1: Horsies.
2: Horsies, yep.
1: Yeah. How many you got?
2: We have 87 currently here at the ranch.
1: And what kind of horses?
2: So we have kind of a mixture of stock breeds, so quarter horses, paint horses, some draft crosses as well, in addition to our draft horse teams that pull the wagons.
1: Wow. So yeah. They're busy.
2: Yes. Very busy boys.
1: But, you know, there are a lot of ranches, I should say, or dude ranches out there where they have horses.
2: Mm-hmm.
1: But it's sort of like an afterthought, or it's sort of an entertainment, if you will.
2: Right.
1: You get your guests involved.
2: We do. So our guests get super involved, whether it be the human-horse connection activity, but the riding in general. So we approach everything from a very holistic perspective.
1: And you've got 6,000 acres to play with.
2: Absolutely.
1: So absolutely. Where do you go with the horses?
2: I mean, our property is very rideable. We have a ton of two tracks and single track trails that we're able to use. So, I mean, close to 30 miles worth of riding on property. So we can be pretty creative with our experiences.
1: And of course, you know, I have to, in the interest of full transparency,
2: yeah.
1: Horses take one look at me and go running back to the barn at 90 miles an hour.
2: Right.
1: They don't, they know. This guy is not a horse guy.
2: Right. No, everything that we own here, you know, they're so docile and they wouldn't work with us.
1: You're giving me a heavily sedated horse.
2: No. Oh, my gosh, no. We keep them as happy and healthy as we can for them to do their jobs happily. You know, so many of our horses, they really enjoy this work, and we try to make sure that we take the absolute best care of them so that they're happy doing their work.
1: I mean, this is called the Ranch at Rock Creek. I mean, there's a beautiful creek here.
2: Yes.
1: Are you crossing the creek with the horses too?
2: We're not really crossing the creek. That's kind of the one request that our vet has made, is that we don't cross the creek with them, but we have plenty of ditch crossings, and we're able to get nearby to the water and cross a little bit of water from time to time.
1: Of course, when I'm on a horse, it just doesn't pay any attention to me. It always wants to eat the grass or
2: right.
1: Stay where they are. And I'm like, you know, giddy up doesn't work for me.
2: Right. No, all of ours, they're super well trained, and we manage their workload really well. So it's not very often that they're trying to snack too much. And we coach a ton. So as much education as our guests would like to have and improve their horsemanship, that's exactly what we're going to do with them.
1: And in that 6,000 acres you get to play with,
2: mm-hmm.
1: I mean, is it pretty well a good mix of flora and fauna, if you will?
2: Absolutely, yes. So, I mean, you can see a little bit of everything at the ranch. So we have really cool exposed red rock that we'll ride across, really nice valleys and get into the trees and the aspens, and really nice pine forests as well.
1: And, of course, you're all year round here.
2: We are.
1: So I would think the cool thing to do is to go riding in the winter.
2: Yes, and we're actually one of the few properties that remain open and remain open to riding during the winter, too. So if you've ever had the dream of riding across the field in the snow or by the creek, we're the place to come do it.
1: That's a great photo op, too.
2: Definitely, definitely. Great Christmas card.
1: All right, so how many city slickers come out here?
2: Quite a few. I definitely say that that's our specialty, but that's okay. We've got something.
1: And for them, for many, is it their first time on a horse?
2: Yes. Yep. So we cater to the absolute most beginner rider, all the way up to people that ride and own horses and compete. Our horses can take care of just about anyone.
1: How long have you been riding?
2: Oh, gosh, since I can't even remember the first time. So it's been my entire life. I'm 30 this year, and I can't remember when I even first got onto a horse. But it was when I was about, like, 3 to 4 years old.
1: Okay, so what do I need to know if I'm getting on a horse, since they don't listen to me to begin with?
2: Well, horses are really good listeners, and they're very empathetic to your nervous system and your mood. So horses, they really help us with our own emotional regulation. You have to be a leader to ride, so that's what we work on. We always like to describe it that we love pilots, not just passengers, on our rides. So we coach through everything, and we want you to feel pretty competent once you get on there and get out on the trail. And that's what our wranglers are so good at, is that they teach and they love it, and the horses really love to teach people how to ride too.
1: And what's the biggest mistake people make when they get on a horse?
2: I think being a little bit overconfident or thinking that they need to do too much. I mean, our herd is so well trained and so much of that horsemanship can be really soft and nice. So we always start with the littlest bit of pressure that's needed and increase from there. And we keep them pretty fresh and nice to ride. So no need to go crazy on them. They're going to do their job regardless.
1: And you promise you they'll be nice to me?
2: Yes, I do promise.
1: You're such a liar.
2: I mean, they're 1,000-pound animals. They do have a mind of their own, but I mean, I think from a historical perspective, I mean, the fact that horses, as 1,000-pound animals, they choose to be with us and get along with us all the time. The fact that they're open to that partnership with humans, it's a pretty cool experience.
1: I'm looking forward to it.
2: Yeah, absolutely.
1: Samantha Dopp, the director of Econ and Agriculture, but don't leave me, because when we come back, we talked about Econ, we didn't talk about agriculture. We'll do that when we come right back to the ranch at Rock Creek, right after this.
0: Your flight might be late, but we're right on time. Peter Greenberg Worldwide will be right back.
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0: Welcome back to Peter Greenberg Worldwide. Once again, here's Peter Greenberg.
1: Peter Greenberg back with you. And of course, Samantha Dopp, the Director of Equine and Agriculture right here at the ranch at Rock Creek here in Montana. What does Director of Agriculture mean?
2: So it means overseeing all of our land stewardship and cattle operations here at the ranch.
1: You have cattle operations too?
2: We do, yep. So this ranch has always been a working ranch ever since it was very first started and homesteaded over 100 years ago now. So there's always been cattle on the property, and we have a small boutique herd that we manage that are all...
1: Now, when you say you have a boutique herd, mm-hmm. are they wearing designer jeans?
2: Not necessarily. So when I say boutique, I mean they're very well bred and specifically meant to be here and thrive in this environment, but we aren't necessarily like a beef production operation.
1: But every once in a while, does one of those animals leave?
2: Absolutely. Absolutely.
1: Has a little departure?
2: Yes. Yep. So we have to go get them back where they need to be. If mama leaves her baby or baby goes wandering, we're going to go ahead and
1: but
2: go get
1: you're not raising them to sell them.
2: We're not. No. So we raise most of our beef to be able to serve to the staff or put back into the beef production industry as a whole.
1: So it'd be self-sustaining almost.
2: Almost. Yep. Absolutely. So it does sustain itself here, and being able to support the staff in that way with really high quality beef has been a great
1: So what kind of cattle do you have?
2: So we have all Angus Simmental cross cattle.
1: Which means?
2: So they're all black sided. So they're all black cattle, no horns, and they are really, really excellent beef cattle.
1: Any bulls?
2: We do have a few bulls on property, but no horns. And again, anything that we keep around here, they're meant to be very gentle, very docile. No one's getting charged anywhere around here.
1: Did they have horns at one point?
2: They did. So that's something that we have bred out of them. So all of our cattle are what we would call homozygous polled. So they're never going to have a baby that would have horns on it. And same thing with our bulls, too.
1: Wow. Now, obviously, you have a horse program for the guests. Mm-hmm. Do you have a cattle program for the guests?
2: We do in some senses. So we have an activity called stocksmanship that we work on all of our cattle handling and horsemanship training tools in the arena with our cattle. So we'll work on penning and sorting and putting those cows where they need to be in a certain order.
1: Roping?
2: No roping. So we'll do some dummy roping on the ground. So we'll bring out our little practice dummy cattle.
1: The fake ones.
2: Yeah. Yep, exactly. And we'll practice our roping skills on the ground.
1: And are you a good roper?
2: I get better every year. It's not what I grew up doing. So this past season at our branding a couple weeks ago, that was the best that I've roped in quite a few years. So that was great.
1: Now, we talk about agriculture. I'm sure that, you know, there are other things to talk about other than what you're growing here, too.
2: Mm-hmm. Absolutely. Yep. So the grass that we grow on property, as far as what that serves for our beef program and for our equine program, is really important for us. So we do a ton of weed management and just stewardship of our land and making sure that that is a high quality product that we're offering to our horses and for our cattle. We ideally want them on as much fresh forage as we can possibly muster for them, but they also do a great job of taking care of the pastures at large. So cattle do a really nice job of regenerating the land and breaking loose any loose minerals and making sure that that grass stays tamped down, but also growing really good.
1: Of course, anytime you're dealing with this kind of acreage and this kind of land, the elephant in the room, so to speak, is water.
2: Absolutely.
1: Where are you generating your water?
2: So our water generally comes from Rock Creek itself. So any water that we use for our big irrigation pivots or any irrigation on property is typically a draw from Rock Creek. We're allowed a certain number every year as far as what we're able to use, and we manage that really closely.
1: And in the winter months, you have also the ice melt.
2: Yes, definitely. And, you know, a great winter season, we honestly love to see as much snow as possible, but Montana has a mind of its own. And sometimes we don't get quite as much as what we'd like, but usually we're in pretty good shape.
1: So I know that you said the horses are gentle.
2: Mm-hmm.
1: Are the cattle gentle?
2: They are. They're very, very quiet. And again, that's something from a genetic perspective that we actively breed for. So that's something that we can track and use their EPDs and statistics to be able to make good breeding decisions for them.
1: And cows? No cows?
2: Yes. So we do have cows. Absolutely. Yep. So the mother cows that we have, they all have calves on their side right now. And then a few bulls on property as well.
1: And okay, I have to ask you, are the bulls nice?
2: They are. They're very gentle and
1: do you have a petting bull program?
2: We don't. No. We've had a few really sweet ones over the years that'll definitely take some scratches from the wranglers from time to time.
1: But they know.
2: Yes, exactly. Exactly.
1: But you got to know what you're doing.
2: Exactly.
1: So when people come out to the ranch and, you know, what's the biggest surprise to them that they're not expecting?
2: Oh, gosh. I mean, I think the scenery is obviously the biggest
1: answer. But I'm talking about the animals, too.
2: The animals as well. I think just how much they get out of the experience. So I think the level of confidence that horses can give a child or an adult alike. I mean, we have a lot of guests come to us with maybe some nervousness or maybe a lack of faith in their own capabilities. And by the time they leave us, they're super confident and really competent as well. And they're trotting and loping all over the place. And that's the best thing that we can ask for.
1: Oh, they're already trotting.
2: Absolutely. Yep. Yep. So it's super educational and progressive, and I think building that confidence into kids and adults alike, they're a really great tool for that.
1: Is there an age requirement or a minimum?
2: There is. So kids need to be 8 years old to go on a trail ride. So any kids between 4 to 8 years old, we can offer them an arena lesson or maybe an adopt-a-horse activity. So regardless, we're going to get them around.
1: Or a ride
2: horses.
1: On a carriage.
2: Mm-hmm. Absolutely. Yep. So on the wagon.
1: It. Yeah, that's where you're going to put me. I know it.
2: Yeah.
1: That's where you're going to put
2: me.
1: All right. I know it.
2: That's
1: Samantha right. Dopp, the head of equine and agriculture right here at the ranch at Rock Creek. Thanks so much. And by the way, that music means we're out of time for the entire show. Time to put me on a carriage. Got a lot of people to thank. Amanda Morris, our producer. Jeff Ryder doing the boards back in Connecticut. Jacqueline Payne, Jesse Belding, and the entire staff here at the ranch at Rock Creek. Thank you so much, everybody. We'll see you next week from another location somewhere around the world. Bye, everybody.
0: That wraps up this hour of Peter Greenberg Worldwide. Have a travel question or problem? Just email us, peter@petergreenberg.com.
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4: From ABC News, I'm Dave Packard. The bombs are flying again. The U.S. launching another set of strikes in Iran tonight. CENTCOM says it comes after Iranian forces blatantly attacked a Cyprus-flagged container ship transiting the Strait of Hormuz. And CENTCOM says one person is missing and the ship unable to navigate with a fire on board. Iran says the ship was hit by a warning shot. And tonight, Iran's supreme leader promising to avenge the death of his father after President Trump made a threat of his own. ABC senior White House correspondent Selena Wang.
5: Just hours after President Trump threatened to decimate Iran if it tries to kill him, Iran vowing revenge is the demand of our nation and must certainly be carried out. In a statement broadcast by state TV, President Trump posting 1,000 missiles are locked and loaded and aimed at Iran, with thousands more to immediately follow if Iran acts on its threat to assassinate or attempt to assassinate him.
4: The Trump administration has subpoenaed several New York Times journalists after their report on security concerns involving the new Air Force One, says the paper.
6: The new jet, which President Trump received as a gift from Qatar, just went into service last week after the administration spent $400 million in upgrades. The subpoenas seek to force the Times reporters to testify before a federal grand jury in Manhattan on Wednesday, the paper said. The appearance of federal law enforcement agents on the doorstep of news reporters should shock the conscience of any American who believes in the Constitution and the press freedom it protects, says the paper's lawyer, David McCraw.
4: ABC's Chuck Sievertson. There are new questions this weekend about the death of 18-year-old Nolan Wells. The college football player disappeared 1 week ago on a July 4th trip with friends to a remote island off the coast of Mississippi. Now his parents are calling for a very thorough investigation, calling his death suspicious, and hiring prominent attorney Ben Crump. Crump arranging for a private autopsy. The sheriff is asking anyone with information to come forward. You're listening to ABC News.
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9: The Seahawks announced on social media that the estate of Paul G. Allen today announced it has entered into a formal sale agreement with an ownership group led by the Khosla family, including Vinod Khosla. Terms not released and all proceeds will go to charity. Khosla, a co-founder of Sun Microsystems. Terms of the sale not disclosed. The NFL must approve it in the months ahead. Scott Carty, ABC News, Seattle.
4: A machine used to help polio patients breathe was once common but became less familiar after the wild form of the virus was eliminated in the U.S. ABC's Brian Clark says the last American person using an iron lung died last month.
10: Martha Lillard was 5 years old when she was diagnosed with polio. It was expected to significantly shorten her life, as it did for other children and adults affected before the polio vaccine. But Martha Lillard lived a full life. She died June 26th at 78, even though she had depended on an iron lung. Her sister told the Associated Press their family was able to take road trips in a modified trailer. Martha Lillard even married a man earlier this year she had met in a chat room over 20 years ago. Lillard's sister says the effects of COVID-19 likely caused the death. Brian Clark, ABC News.
4: The buckling under renovation New York City high-rise where columns started bending is now the focus of a criminal investigation. The incident forced workers to flee and an evacuation of nearby buildings. Dave Packer, ABC News.
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1: Want to take a ride? Well, you're about to. We have coming up in a moment a Dr. Seti, as his intimates call him. He's actually Dr. H. Paul Shuck, known to his intimates as Dr. Seti. He's something of a cross between Carl Sagan and Tom Lehrer. PBS is Tom Lehrer. He sings like Sagan, lectures like Lehrer. The aerospace engineer accredited with the design of the world's first commercial home satellite TV receiver. Wow, that's something. He made the first home satellite TV receiver. Now directs his microwave interest toward the search for life in space. Dr. Shuck received his PhD in engineering from the University of California at Berkeley. Before joining the SETI League as its executive director, he served as an engineering professor on various campuses for a total of, get this, 24 years. Within the New Warrior Movement, Paul's teaching background earned him the name Patient Owl. Paul is the author of more than 200 publications. His honors include the National Space Club's Dr. Robert H. Goddard Scholarship, a Hertz Foundation Fellowship in Applied Physical Sciences, the Hertz Doctoral Thesis Prize, rather, and the Central States VHF Society's John T. Chambers Memorial Award. He serves as a fellowship interviewer for the Hertz Foundation, a manuscript reviewer for several peer-reviewed journals, has been an advisor to the National Science Foundation, and a military program evaluator for the American Council on Education. Born in 1946, among the first of the baby boomers, Paul lives on a radio-quiet hilltop just north of Williamsport, Pennsylvania, with his biologist wife, Muriel Hikes, I hope I have that right, and five of their DNA experiments. Combined DNA experiments. He air commutes, get this. He flies his own plane about 200 miles every couple of days, I guess. Is that every couple of days? To the SETI League's New Jersey office, well, that's 2 days a week, in his much-modified 1970 Beechcraft A24R Sierra. Recognizing that the most dangerous part of lying is the drive to the airport, Paul tempts fate by riding there on his trophy award-winning 1989 Honda PC-800 Pacific Coast. A Vietnam-era Air Force veteran, an active instrument flight instructor, Paul serves as an FAA aviation safety advisor, has been an airport commissioner, was once voted Flight Instructor of the Year by his FAA district office, and is part owner of the Fraser Lake Airport in Hollister, California. Holy mackerel, he designed the patented BIDCAS aircraft anti-collision radar. Oh, yes. Which won the Experimental Aircraft Association Safety Achievement Award. He's also an extra-class radio amateur, first licensed in 1961. N6TX, that's his ham call, has been operational on all 20 ham bands between 1.8 and a megahertz and 24 gigahertz. Paul has chaired the VHF-UHF Advisory Committee of the Amateur Radio Relay League and served as technical director and board chairman of Project Oscar, Inc., a predecessor to AMSAT. He has served as a director of the Central States VHF Society and is currently membership officer for Central Pennsylvania Mensa. Ah, Paul was banquet speaker at the 1996 Dayton Hamvention. Dr. Shuck is listed in a whole bunch of Who's Who publications. And in a moment, you're going to get a real treat, and we're going to talk to Dr. Shuck about what might be out there and how we can find it.
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5: There's just no way we're alone in this universe. It's just, to me, it's impossible.
6: If you do the math about the number of galaxies and the number of suns in the galaxies and the number of galaxies, it's impossible to believe that other life has not existed. And frankly, the numbers would tell you that there's got to be other intelligent life. If we are, the human species is a curious species, we can't wait to build craft that take us out into the universe to explore. So who's to say there aren't other species out there that feel the same level of curiosity that have come here to look around? And I think the Earth, it's teeming with life. We are so interesting. I have this theory, George. I think all intelligent life is interesting to all other intelligent life. And for me, that's all I need to know to understand why we're being visited.
0: You are listening to Art Bell, Somewhere in Time. Tonight featuring Coast to Coast AM from the 3rd of March, 1999.

0: And here, ladies and gentlemen, is Dr. Shuck. Doctor, welcome.
1: Hello, Art. Good to be with you.
0: God, it's great to have you on the air. You and I have a great deal in common.
1: Oh, yes, indeed.
0: You actually developed the first commercial home satellite TV receiver. When was that?
1: That was in 1978, Art, and those were wonderfully exciting days for amateur microwave because in those days, the only real use of satellites for television was to relay network programming to network affiliates or to relay premium programming to cable TV companies. And the communications industry was using $100,000 Earth terminals, and a bunch of hams got together and said, we can do this better, we can do this cheaper, we can have fun, we can do this ourselves, we can rip off programming. Well, of course, we weren't setting out to rip off programming, it was just another engineering challenge.
0: I was working for a cable company before anybody ever had a home satellite dish, and I had a visionary boss who said, I'm going to teach you about satellite television. And so he hauled this little trailer with a 10-foot dish out to my house and parked it there and said, learn how to use it, and gave me a commercial Comtech receiver. And I put it all together and pointed it in the right place and finally got everything properly adjusted. I mean, these were back in the days when you might get a 120-degree LNA for $1,200.
1: Actually, my first LNA was 180 Kelvin, and it was, about almost $2,000 then.
0: Oh, my God.
1: And you know the thing is, we got pictures. It was a 16-foot dish I had to use. The signals were sparkly, but, hey, it was video from the sky, and it was exciting.
0: It was beyond belief to see it come down, and I was so those early days were really exciting. And I had heard your name way back when, and here I am talking to you now. So it's a great honor, actually, to be speaking with you.
1: Well, it's a pleasure to be on your show. And by the way, I have to take advantage of this opportunity to say good morning to my neighbors listening on WRSC, State College, Pennsylvania.
0: You want to name them? Say hello?
1: No, I think a plug for the station is sufficient.
0: Plug is okay, huh? All right. You were born in 46. I was born in 45.
1: Right.
0: I was first licensed as a ham in 1958.
1: That's the year I started bootlegging. Oh, I'm sorry. I didn't say that.
0: You were a bootlegger, too. I did.
1: Everybody has to start off somehow.
0: Actually, I was a pirate. I had several pirate stations on the air long ago, way past the statute of limitations, actually.
1: Yes, I think it's safe to talk about these things now.
0: Now I've got a great big ham station. We're on, right now, 432 affiliates scattered all the way across North America, you know, in Canada and the U.S. And so it's the biggest ham station I've ever had fun with.
1: I think you probably radiate more collective, effective isotropic radiated power than you ever dreamed of.
0: Well, I'm out about 15 light years now, I calculate.
1: Ah, very good. Except for one minor detail, and this we'll talk about in more depth later. But we've got this problem with AM radio. I love listening to AM radio because it bounces off the ionosphere.
0: Oh, but I'm on FM, too.
1: But the AM that bounces off the ionosphere is not a very good candidate for interstellar communications because it just doesn't punch through into space.
0: That's right. It's a horrible candidate. It's a good candidate for bouncing off the ionosphere and hearing several hundred or even thousands of miles away.
1: Well, what we're looking for is hearing several hundred or even thousands of light years away. That's our challenge.
0: Right.
1: That's our ultimate DX we're going after now.
0: All right. Now, how did you come from satellite to where you are now with the SETI League, which is an organization that... First of all, how does the SETI League fit in with SETI? I've interviewed Dr. Shostak, so I know what that's all about, but I'm not sure about the SETI League.
1: Seth Shostak and his organization, the SETI Institute, are a wonderfully complex and well-thought-out and well-executed search for intelligence signals from beyond. And we can talk a bit more about what they're doing because it's great research, but it has some interesting limitations.
0: The last time, by the way, I spoke with him, he was down at Arecibo.
1: Yes.
0: Proudly plowing into the time they had purchased to listen on that monster. And a hurricane was bearing down on him, and during the interview, he actually had to pack up and get the hell out.
1: Yes, and unfortunately, Arecibo went off the air for a few days, and there was some minor property damage. Not much damage to the telescope, but sadly, I have to report that several of the workers down there had their homes destroyed in that hurricane.
0: Oh.
1: They're rebuilding and regrouping now, and they are, of course, back on the air doing wonderful science. But it's the sorts of science that they're doing which requires the kinds of facilities which only governments can afford. And in fact, for many years, the government did SETI. NASA had a modestly funded SETI program. They were appropriating about 5 cents per American per year, which is pocket change. It's down in the noise level of the federal budget. Nevertheless, cumulatively, it does amount to about $12.5 million per year, and that's enough to raise the eyebrows of some of the budget balancers. So, but 5 years ago, Congress, in its infinite wisdom, canceled the NASA SETI program in its entirety. In the process, they saved, they actually did help to reduce the federal deficit by 0.0006%. So that's good economics, I suppose, and SETI was off the air for a while. In fact, we discovered that perhaps SETI required the kinds of facilities which not even governments can afford. But SETI is the science that refuses to die, Art. It just keeps coming back. And in the first incarnation, the first reincarnation of SETI was Seth Shostak's organization, the SETI Institute in Mountain View, California.
0: Indeed.
1: The SETI Institute was the first organization to privatize a piece of the NASA SETI program. Now, NASA SETI involved about actually two distinct different complementary searches, and one of those searches, called the targeted search, is what the SETI Institute is continuing now through their program called Project Phoenix. The Phoenix search looks with high-power, very sensitive, huge telescopes for hours on end at a handful of nearby interesting candidate stars. They pick the nearest sun-like stars out to a couple of hundred light years, and they have about 1,000 stars on their candidate list. The stars are well chosen. They are very good candidates because these are stars that are about the right age and the right temperature and the right size to probably have habitable planets orbiting them.
0: Okay.
1: And if they happen to get lucky looking at these 1,000 stars, they may indeed detect another radio-polluting civilization such as our own. So this is very good science.
0: All right, can we talk a little bit about that? Because when I talked to the good doctor, he said, he admitted at the end of the day, after really pressing him, that ambient communications, for example, FM stations, television here on Earth, all the rest of it, would be rather unlikely, actually, to be heard at a great distance. And about the only way you would actually hear anything through light years would be if there were an intentional transmission, a transmission actually intended to traverse light years.
1: Well, certainly a beamed beacon would make our job all that much easier. Leakage communication is not impossible, however, it's just incredibly challenging. And with leakage communications, that is the incidental radiation coming from another civilization's radio, television, and radar, it's very likely we would be able to impart any sort of meaning to the transmission. The very best we can hope for is that we can detect something which is clearly artificial, which exhibits those hallmarks of artificiality which say to us, this signal was not produced by any natural occurring mechanism. There had to be some intelligence behind it. Beyond that, we really don't think there's any message to decode in the leakage radiation, even if we're lucky enough to detect it.
0: Well, look at what would be coming from our own Earth right now. I'm on, for example, 100,000 watt FM stations.
1: Right.
0: They generally are built with tall towers, or they're on mountains with slightly down-looking radiation from the antenna.
1: Correct.
0: Not necessarily intended to go up, but rather to cover communities.
1: But some of that radiation will tangentially graze the Earth and continue out into space.
0: It absolutely will. But would that be recognizable as anything 10 or 20 or 100 light years out?
1: Well, truthfully, Art, not while we're talking, because when we're talking, when we're modulating that FM radio, it's generating its power, it's distributing its power all over the spectrum over a 200 kilohertz bandwidth in many, many sidebands.
0: Mm-hmm.
1: But when I stop to take a breath, those sidebands stop, and all the power for a very brief interval shows up on one frequency on the carrier, and that's our best chance for interstellar detection.
0: Fascinating. Well, you're absolutely, of course, right about that. FM deviates outward from the center, and when you pause, there would be this strong signal. But to somebody listening light years away,
1: they probably won't be able to pull out the sidebands because they are spread too wide.
0: That's right.
1: But whenever we pause for a breath, that carrier pops up.
0: Unfortunately,
1: and that carrier can be seen on our spectrum analyzers.
0: Unfortunately, though, that would be completely at random.
1: Yes.
0: In other words, you would pause or I would pause at random, and they would be sitting out there getting the signal, trying to make some sense out of it, finally determining that what they were hearing was random.
1: What they would determine, probably, is that our planet is inhabited by a race of very sloppy studio engineers, and we transmit a lot of dead air.
0: Well, you really think they'd come to that conclusion?
1: Only if they have a warped sense of humor that we do.
0: What is the best shot that we've got if we imagine a civilization roughly in the same period of development as we are in right now with regard to radio and television and microwave communications? The best shot would be what?
1: Our most detectable signals during the 50 years or so that we have been radiating suitable signals for interstellar detection are best candidates were our Cold War over-the-horizon search radars. They were the strongest signals that had the maximum leakage into space.
0: You mean like that stinking woodpecker the Russians had?
1: Yes, and a whole flock of other similar radars. So what we have to hope, if

0: extremely limited. On the other hand, if other civilizations have somehow learned to solve their economic and political and sociological problems and to build lasting empires that can last as long as stars burn, then there are literally millions out there waiting for us to discover. And the SETI League is one of the ways that we hope to discover them. We'll talk in great depth about how we plan to do that.
1: All right. And actually, if there are hams out there or people with satellite dishes, they can be part of this, can't they?
0: This is participatory science. It's grassroots. It's a bunch of us with our backyard satellite dishes working together to gain humankind's entry into the cosmic community.
1: So, folks, if you've got a satellite dish out there, an old C-band dish, don't toss it away. We've got a use for it, for you. Want to help? Stay right there.
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6: Hi. I'd like to report a bear hug.
5: Okay.
6: Well, before I left my campsite, I was putting out my fire, and out of nowhere, Smokey Bear showed up and hugged me?
5: So you drowned the fire, you stirred it, drowned it again, and felt that it was cold?
6: Uh-huh.
5: Oh, yeah. He likes it when people correctly put out their campfires. He's pretty big on wildfire prevention. He's just letting you know you did good. With a hug. He's a hugger.
6: I just got a bear hug from Smokey Bear. Status update!
5: All right, I'm gonna let you go now. I've got a lot of ranger stuff to do. There are many ways to start a fire, but one sure way to put it out.

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4: 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Mainly clear skies develop with fog at times tonight with a slight chance of thunderstorms. Lows dip down to about 66, northerly winds 5 to 10 miles an hour. Sunshine mixed with clouds at times, with fog in spots early tomorrow. Daytime highs approaching 84. Tomorrow night, lows dip down to about 65. I'm staff meteorologist Derek Height. Right now, it's 75 degrees.

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1: 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What is Stevie doing? 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
0: Oh, we take you back to the past on Art Bell Somewhere in Time.

0: Back now to the SETI League's Dr. Shuck. Doctor, welcome back.
1: Thank you, Art. Before the break, we were talking about Project Phoenix, which was the first element of the late NASA SETI program to rise from the ashes of the budget balancers.
0: And, of course, Phoenix, the symbol of rising from the ashes.
1: Yes, it was beautiful symbolism. The name, I think, was very aptly chosen by our friends in California. The limitation to this wonderful science is when you do a targeted search, you're looking at only specific individual stars with a very high gain, very narrow beamwidth antennas. And that means that if you guess wrong, if you're looking at a star and there's another star right next door with signals emanating from it, you'll miss those signals. That's inevitable. Mm-hmm. So you go through your list and you hope you picked right. And when you're done, when they're done with their list of 1,000 stars, they will have looked with great sensitivity at 1/1,000,000 of 1% of all the good candidate stars in our galaxy alone.
0: Wow, 1/1,000,000 of 1%?
1: Right. So we've not only have we not we haven't even scratched the surface. No, we haven't even felt the itch. And this is the limitation which NASA recognized when they were doing their targeted search. So just to hedge their bets, they built a second search strategy complementary with the first, and they called it the All-Sky Survey.
0: Uh-huh.
1: Now, the All-Sky Survey does not look preferentially in any particular direction or at any particular star. It tries to sweep out systematically the entire sky so that no direction in the sky shall evade our gaze. It's a very tedious process. It's incredibly time-consuming. But the idea is, if you guess wrong on the targeted search, maybe you'll pick it up on the All-Sky Survey. So NASA was doing both searches. When the NASA SETI program was canceled, the SETI Institute picked up the targeted search, and the All-Sky Survey was orphaned. And that's when the SETI League was founded.
0: Ah!
1: The founders of the SETI League said, we don't have the millions of dollars that it's going to cost to rent time on these huge telescopes to do targeted searches. And besides, someone else is already doing that anyway. What can we do that's productive? What can we do that nobody else is doing? Well, we can actually survey the entire sky slowly, tediously, meticulously, and patiently. And we can do so using a resource that has never before been tapped for SETI. And that is the world's cadre of microwave experimenters, ham radio operators, citizens band radio enthusiasts, satellite tinkerers, the non-professionals who can indeed be taught to do very good, credible science.
0: Wow.
1: Our prototype for all of this was looking at what happens in optical astronomy. Who, after all, discovers all the comets?
0: Amateurs?
1: It's not Mount Palomar. It's not the Keck Observatory. They're too busy doing real science. Comets are discovered by Hakutaki in his backyard with a pair of binoculars.
0: Now, that's not to say comets are not real science.
1: Of course they're real science, but they're the sort of real science that cannot produce predictable results. And when you're working for grant money, when you're working on a budget which requires showing publishable results, comet hunting is not necessarily the best game for that.
0: Right.
1: But the amateurs, people like Alan Hale, who, although he is a trained astronomer, does his comet hunting in his spare time with his 14-inch Schmidt-Cassegrain telescope. People like Tom Bopp, who doesn't even own a telescope, but discovered the comet that bears his name with one that he borrowed from his local astronomy club. These are the people who are discovering the comets because they have the time, they have the resources, they have the inclination, they have the interest, and it's not a 9-to-5 job for them. This is something that becomes a passion for you when you get involved in astronomy.
0: And yet, in the world of astronomy, after Alan Hale, I interviewed Alan, he's a great guy,
1: yes,
0: discovered this comet, it was the biggest astronomical news, you know, for quite a period of time.
1: If you're incredibly lucky, you can hit pay dirt. You can't budget it. You can't plan on it from year to year. You can't say, well, second quarter of fiscal 99, I'm going to have to discover a comet. It doesn't work like that. It's a very random process. Kind of like SETI. We cannot forecast. We cannot predict. I'm asked all the time, when do you think you'll make contact?
0: Right.
1: And of course, the answer is the SETI League, well, of course, to answer something like that requires the gift of prophecy. The SETI League is a non-profit organization, so I'm not allowed to.
0: In your professional opinion, Doctor, is the SETI League more likely to discover a signal than the targeted SETI program?
1: It depends upon which of the two theories you personally hold with regard to the sorts of signals that are out there. See, I can envision two different possibilities, Art. One, there are a lot of civilizations out there that are radio-using, that are going through their radio-polluting phase, just as we do, that are generating incidental radiation. If that's true, those civilizations could well be detected by the targeted search. We probably wouldn't see them doing the all-sky survey. Possibility two, there are a few civilizations, let's call them super-civilizations, that are transmitting humongously powerful, deliberate beacons. And those signals may be highly intermittent, they may be highly dispersed, they may be separated by thousands of light years, they may be incredibly rare. And if that is the case, then the All-Sky Survey has the best chance of detecting those kinds of signals. Frankly, I think both kinds of signals are a possibility. So I think both searches are necessary.
0: All right. Question. We are now certainly using a lot of radio, aren't we?
1: Yes.
0: On all of Earth, Doctor, are we transmitting a beacon signal into space? Are we doing that?
1: So far, in our short history of radio technology, Art, we have only done the deliberate beacon once. And that was done in 1974 from the Arecibo Radio Observatory, the largest antenna we have on this planet. It was a wonderful experiment, but it was only done one time. And since then, the political winds have shifted, and now international policy through the United Nations proscribes such transmission. Under Earth's law right now, we are not allowed to do direct beacon transmission.
0: What?
1: We are a paranoid planet. There are those who say, we cannot give our positions away. They'll come here and eat us.
0: You know what? You know what, Doctor? There are two astrophysicists up in Canada right now who wrote to the Prime Minister in Canada, and said that they, too, thought that amateurs should not be allowed to fool around with this sort of thing because they might well engender an invasion of Earth. They're having a big controversy about this up in Canada.
1: Yes, Yvan Dutille's letter was an interesting one because it was intended to be read by politicians. But, of course, it got leaked to the press, so now the whole world is commenting on it. What Yvan was saying, as I understand it, is that if Earth is going to transmit, it should be done in a disciplined manner. It should be an international project, and people should have a voice in what's being said. His fear, which may indeed be a valid one, is the question of who speaks for Earth. If any individual can transmit his personal agenda to space, what kind of a message are we sending to our cosmic companions? On the other hand, to have a organized, unified planetary response requires big government. And when big governments get involved in science, the inevitable result is that the project ends up costing twice as much, taking twice as long, and working half as well.
0: Huh.
1: So we have a kind of a dilemma here. Nevertheless, at the moment, international policy prohibits deliberate transmission into space. Frankly, it's a little late for that. Our calling card is already in the mail through programs such as this that are going out right now at the fastest possible speed. You see, our spaceship of choice is the photon, the particle, if you will, of electromagnetic radiation. The photon is the fastest spaceship known to man. It travels relatively and unimpeded throughout the interstellar medium at the fastest possible speed, and there's no stopping it, there's no turning it back, and that means that we've already given our position away.
0: How long, what kind of transmission did we make on what frequency and for how long, Doctor?
1: Let me see. The exact frequency was around 2.8 gigahertz, which is in what we call the microwave window, the quietest part of the sky. That range of frequencies where we're most likely to be able to work our way through the interstellar medium. The transmission was only, I believe it was something on the order of a minute and a half. It was a very brief transmission, or maybe in a couple of minutes. I'd have to look that up.
0: Oh.
1: The signal itself was wonderfully, elegantly designed, in part by Dr. Frank Drake, who is now the president of the SETI Institute, our friend organization in California. And the signal itself provides a wealth of information about Earth, Earth's life, and Earth's technology. But the chances of it being detected are rather slim. If we want to transmit beacons, we got to do a lot better than that.
0: Beacons, by their very nature, stay up all the time waiting for propagation conditions, as you well know in ham radio or whatever else. A beacon is a beacon. It's not a 1.5 minute to 2 minute transmission. Yikes!
1: That was a shot in the dark, and the transmission that Dr. Dutille in Canada is involved with is also a shot in the dark. But you have to start somewhere. What we're trying to do with transmissions like these is not send information to our cosmic companions. Those messages are intended for humans here on Earth. They are a way of saying to our population on Earth, we believe in this. And because we're willing to do some transmitting, there's hope that maybe others are as well.
0: And this was in what year?
1: 1974.
0: So it's out there a ways now, at least.
1: Yes. 25 light years out. It hasn't probably intercepted any interesting shores yet, but who knows?
0: It's going to mean that they've got to be listening on that frequency at that time for 1.5 to 2 minutes, because that's all it's going to... that's all they're going to hear is 1.5 to 2 minutes, huh?
1: For that particular transmission, yes.
0: Gee.
1: There are those who say that the Arecibo transmission was little more than a publicity stunt. And it's true that it was timed to coincide with the rededication of the Arecibo Radio Observatory after they put a new surface on it. 2 years ago, they did another re-engineering of Arecibo. They did another major upgrade. They added a Gregorian feed and did some improvements to the service and put a skirt around the antenna.
0: Right.
1: Some very good engineering was done at Arecibo. I asked Dr. Paul Goldsmith, who was the director of the Arecibo Observatory, are you going to do another transmission when Arecibo goes back on the air after this refurbishment? And his answer was, basically, we're not allowed to. So, indeed, in scientific circles, at least, the international legal ramifications are well understood.
0: Who is the actual agency that forbids that, do you know?
1: There's actually a proposal that was made by the International Astronautical Union through the United Nations.
0: The UN.
1: We are indeed signatory to it.
0: So the UN forbids transmission of a beacon of the sort we're discussing right now. They actually forbid it.
1: The actual language is a little more complex than that. Of course, lawyers were involved, so you know the language will be complex. But it says that any deliberate transmission has to be done with full international cooperation and collaboration and full agreement. Now, trying to get all the nations on Earth to agree to say Gesundheit when I sneeze is nigh unto impossible.
0: That's right.
1: So I really don't think we're going to be seeing any official transmission. On the other hand, the technology is already out of the bag. Anybody who seriously wants to transmit to the stars can do so.
0: Oh, yes.
1: It's really hard to stop them. It's impossible even to detect it. If I beam energy straight up, if I'm doing amateur moon bounce, if I'm bouncing my microwave signals off the moon at 1,296 megahertz, my energy is going up and it's carefully focused to hit the moon. Unless the FCC happens to have a monitoring station on the moon, how can they know?
0: They wouldn't. They wouldn't. This would apply, of course, to institutional attempts.
1: Oh,
0: of course. But you're absolutely correct. Now, what could a person do at 2.8 gigahertz with a 5-meter dish and as much power as you could muster? What could actually be done?
1: You might be able to cook a hot dog at 50 paces.
0: No. I meant saying...
1: That's probably about it, Art. I do not think that the amateur 5-meter dish is going to give you interstellar communications capability. The project that's being proposed right now that actually is in the working phases to do another transmission, this private project that Dr. Dutille was talking about in Canada, that project is renting time on a huge radio telescope facility in the former Soviet Union. It's not quite as big as Arecibo, but it's one heck of a lot bigger than my 5-meter backyard dish.
0: What about...
1: antennas that we have, however, are not useless because they're very well adapted to listening.
0: To listening.
1: That's what they excel at. You see, if we're very lucky, the guys at the other end will produce the power, more power than we could begin to imagine. And if they have their multi-megawatt transmitters going into their Arecibos over interstellar distances, we can pick that up with our backyard dishes. All we have to do is be pointing the right way, tuned to the right frequency at the right time. Now, this is the limitation with the targeted searches. Those antennas only look at one part in 10 to the sixth of the sky. That's 1 millionth of the sky at a time. That's wonderful for sensitivity, but it's terrible for detecting those random, highly intermittent signals that we hypothesize might be out there. Because, after all, with an antenna of that sort, if you've got your receiver on exactly the right frequency, at exactly the right instant when the call comes in, there's still a 99.9999% chance you'll be pointed the wrong way. Well, there is a possible solution. You could build a million of these antennas and coordinate them so they're pointing in all directions at once. Cover the whole sky with these great radio telescopes.
0: Mm-hmm.
1: But at $100 million apiece, Art, we've just exceeded the gross planetary product. Fortunately, there is a cheaper way. Small antennas, like our 3, 4, and 5-meter backyard satellite TV dishes, our old C-band TVRO dishes.
0: I have a 3.8-meter dish in my backyard that I wouldn't give up. You know, I hold on to things as I'm a pack rat, and I love that satellite dish. I would never, ever give it up, even though I don't use it a lot. You know,
1: well, you're going to use it, Art. You're going to build a SETI station with it, because those antennas may not have the sensitivity of the big monsters that the targeted searches use, but they have an interesting advantage. Their beam width is about 200 times wider than so-called research-grade radio telescopes, and that means that it only takes 5,000 of them properly coordinated to cover the whole sky, all 4 pi steradians of space and time. 5,000 hams, 5,000 experimenters, can do something that NASA SETI never contemplated, and that is see in all directions at once. And let me emphasize, this is listening, this is SWLing. You don't have to have a ham license. No government has to authorize your transmission, because we're not transmitting, we're listening.
0: At least in this country.
1: At least, well, even worldwide, many people in many countries now, we have 1,000 members in 52 countries and growing all the time. We're just in our infancy, because the SETI League is just starting to develop this network, our Project Argus, as we call it. But our Project Argus network has right now 70 stations on the air. Now, that's just a drop in the bucket next to the 5,000 we need, but that's more ham SETI stations on the air than all the professional radio telescopes in the world combined.
0: All right. Now, everybody with a home satellite dish, listen closely. You might need a little bit of technical expertise, and we're going to give that to you as best we can tonight. My dish, like other people's satellite dishes, is in what's called a polar configuration, so that as the dish turns, it tracks the Clark Belt and sees the various television satellites in the Clark Belt.
1: Right.
0: Would I have to change that?
1: Well, you might probably want to move the antenna just a little bit up and down.
0: In elevation.
1: Off the Clark Belt, change your elevation, only because the Clark Belt is pretty heavily
0: noisy.
1: Polluted. We've got a lot of stuff out there. Sir Arthur Clark is one of the technical advisors to the SETI League, and bless him, he told me, you're going to have to give up watching the Clark Belt satellites. And he was willing to make that concession, because if you crank the antenna away from the Clark Belt, all of a sudden, the noise level drops.
0: Whoa.
1: And the beautiful thing about looking at the sky is that you will find stars no matter where you point. In any direction, there are stars. And anywhere there are stars, we now know, there are planets. And anywhere there are planets, there's a chance that one or more may be habitable. And if there are habitable planets, one or more of them may harbor a radio-using civilization.
0: How much work would I have to do, Doctor, to take my little 3.8-meter dish? I can certainly change elevation easily on it, so I can get out of the Clark Belt radiation noise level. No problem there.
1: Right.
0: Now how much work do I have? I've got hard line running in from the dish to the house. How much work do I have to do?
1: You're probably going to have to swap out the head-end electronics, Art. And the reason is your satellite TV system is operating in the 3.7 to 4.2 gigahertz band. We don't believe that's the best frequency range for SETI. We could be wrong, and in fact, some people are using TVRO receivers, highly modified albeit, and some people are listening in that band, and that's good, because there are no wrong frequencies for SETI. There is no interplanetary band plan that anybody is adhering to, as far as we know. So
0: I've got an old 90-degree LNA sitting up there right now.
1: Right. If you want to listen on 3.7 to 4.2, you've got a shot at it, but we believe, and this is highly speculative, we believe there are better frequencies slightly lower in the microwave spectrum, in the region from 1.3 to 1.7 gigahertz, and that means you're going to need to use a different feed horn and
0: All right.
1: a different LNA, and
0: All right.
1: we can help you with that.
0: All right, and that's exactly what we'll talk about when we get back. We can do it, and maybe we should. Stay tuned.
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15: From ABC News, I'm Dave Packer. Fresh U.S. attacks on Iran after another cargo ship was targeted in the Strait of Hormuz, says CENTCOM. In a social media post, Defense Secretary Pete Hegseth saying Iran made a poor choice, now they pay. One person reported missing from the container ship, a fire on board, the vessel's engines inoperable, and Iran threatening President Trump directly.
16: The president is issuing this new threat against Iran, posting that 1,000 missiles are locked and loaded and aimed at Iran, with thousands more to immediately follow if the Iranian government acts on its threat to assassinate or attempt to assassinate him. And he goes further, adding that orders have already been given and the U.S. military is ready, willing, and able to completely decimate and destroy all areas of Iran.
15: ABC's Selena Wang. A Saturday night vigil in Houston for Lorenzo Salgado Abrejo. The 52-year-old husband and father of three who built houses in Houston was shot and killed by an ICE agent Tuesday morning while he was on his way to work. Congressman Christian Menefee.
17: We are not at war. Lorenzo Salgado Abrejo was not a casualty. He is a human being who was murdered by our government.
15: Agents claim Arejo tried to use his vehicle to hit them. Witnesses dispute that account. California firefighters launching a massive air and ground attack on the fast-moving Summit Fire in Los Angeles County. U.S. Forest Service spokesman John Miller said the aircraft are a big help for crews on the ground.
18: We've been able to use retardant aircraft during the day, and we used night flying helicopters from the Forest Service, Cal Fire, and Los Angeles County Fire Department overnight.
15: Evacuation orders and warnings were issued Friday. Dangerous flash flooding from Arkansas to West Virginia. A state of emergency in Missouri as hundreds of people were rescued after catastrophic flooding. Nearly a foot of rain fell in some areas and more is on the way. You're listening to ABC News.
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20: Dozens of images, documents, and videos in the Pentagon's latest release of UFO files. ABC's Olivia Rubin is in Washington with more.
16: In another instance, a service member reporting an object he said, quote, had flight characteristics unlike anything I'd seen in my 28 years of service. And while the videos definitely appear strange, there's no information here on what those objects actually are. Certainly no proof of alien life contained in these documents. The Pentagon says more files are coming.
20: Strongly considering running for president based on being detained by armed Israeli settlers this week in the West Bank, Congressman Ro Khanna, California Democrat, ABC's Chuck Sievertson.
21: Israeli settlers were blocking a road in the West Bank Thursday, says Khanna.
22: These hoodlums come in with machine guns, an M4, an American-made machine gun, and they detain us. They block off the road. And then they call the IDF, and the IDF is on their side.
21: Accusing Israel of genocide and apartheid, Khanna says he's considering running for president.
22: We need a new moral direction in our party.
21: Israeli military says after a report about civilians blocking a road, soldiers showed up and cleared them away.
20: The Maine Democratic Party will hold a nominating convention on Saturday, July 25th in Bangor to choose a new U.S. Senate candidate after Graham Plattner formally withdrew from the race. Plattner withdrew Friday after facing a sexual assault allegation that he's denied. The party chair says, "Our laws never really anticipated this unusual circumstance." Dave Packer, ABC News.
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23: Now is a great time to buy real estate. 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It'll last forever. 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That value can be easily increased with improvements all at once or over time. It can't be carried away by a thief. In other words, it's essentially an imperishable asset which will increase in value simply with the passage of time. 46 Madison is 140 acres of wooded land with one of the most amazing views in all the northern Ozarks. You can literally see rolling hills of timber for miles and miles without a building in sight. Only about an hour and 20 minutes from St. Louis, this property is easily accessed. While the property doesn't touch 12 Mile Creek, it comes with deeded access to a 3-acre section of gravel barn stream. There are no restrictions on this property. However, there is a simple road maintenance agreement to ensure the road leading to the property is kept in good shape. This is Doug Smith with RE/MAX Best Choice, and you can call or text me at 573-631-8432 or call 573-431-2210 for more information.

0: take you back to the past on Art Bell Somewhere in Time.
1: Good morning, everybody. The SETI League's executive director is with us, Dr. Paul Schock, and some people call him Dr. SETI. You can do that or call him Dr. Paul Schock. I believe it's Dr. H. Paul Schock, actually. But if you'll listen very carefully, and if you have a satellite dish out in your backyard, instead of junking it, which I would never do in a million years, I love my satellite dish, always have, there's a good use for it. See, I've got little dishes now, and I get digital television, so I don't need my old dinosaur anymore. But do I keep it in working condition? You bet. 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
10: There's just no way we're alone in this universe. 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
11: If you do the math about the number of galaxies and the number of suns in the galaxies and the number of galaxies, it's impossible to believe that other life has not existed. And frankly, the numbers would tell you that there's got to be other intelligent life. If we are the human species is a curious species. We can't wait to build craft that take us out into the universe to explore. So who's to say there aren't other species out there that feel the same level of curiosity that have come here to look around? And I think the Earth, it's teeming with life. We are so interesting. I have this theory, George. I think all intelligent life is interesting to all other intelligent life. And for me, that's all I need to know to understand why we're being visited.
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0: You know that slogan I'm so fond of lately that I've been repeating so many times? H.L. Mencken said it, quote, "Every normal man must be tempted at times to spit on his hands, hoist the black flag, and begin slitting throats." Well, when daylight comes today, I am going to find the man or the woman who changed my phone company during the day today without telling me, and I am going to slit them ear to ear. You have no idea what's been going on tonight with my telephones. So if you are disrupted in any way, I apologize. I can't imagine they've done that to me. They actually switched phone companies on me. You know, breaking up AT&T was the worst damn thing we ever did. Doctor, welcome back.
1: Thank you.
0: All right, here I've got my 3.8 meter dish, my lovely, beloved 3.8 in the backyard, and despite the fact that it takes up a lot of room and it's big, I love it. And now I've got a new
1: use for it.
0: You
1: call these things big, ugly dishes, and I don't know why, because I think they're beautiful.
0: They are beautiful. They are absolutely, they are things of beauty. And, of course, I guess you've got to be a technical person to admire. Mine is it's fiberglass with a solid center, and, you know, it's not mesh inside. This is a good dish. And so what do I do, doctor? How do I help? How do I convert it?
1: Well, you have a slight dilemma, Art, because, you see, the optical astronomers have it easy. Even in my little sleepy town of Cogan Station, Pennsylvania, I can walk into a shop and buy an optical telescope off the shelf. I can give them my credit card and walk home with something that I might just discover a comet with.
0: Right.
1: But you can't walk into your local Radio Shack store and buy a radio telescope, at least not yet. We're trying to change that. But for right now, the people who are doing serious radio astronomy, amateur radio astronomy, mm-hmm. the people who are involved with the SETI League's Project Argus Sky Survey, have to be willing to do some of the work themselves, and it's kind of like the early days of satellite TV. You remember when you couldn't buy a satellite TV system? You went out and you acquired a dish, and then you had to buy a feed horn.
0: That's right.
1: And then from somebody else, you got an LNA.
0: That's right.
1: And then from my old company, Microcom, you bought a receiver. And then from somebody else, you got a modulator, and you put it all together and plugged it into your TV set, and you watched all those sparklies, and they were absolutely wonderful.
0: That's exactly what I did, yes.
1: Right. Well, that's kind of the state of the art for amateur radio astronomy today. There are no turnkey systems out there, at least not that the hams can afford, but if you're willing to piece things together, and if you know which end of the soldering iron is the handle and how to put a connector on a hunk of coax, you can probably put together a radio telescope that would rival the very best that NASA had just 20 years ago.
0: Really?
1: That's our progress. You see, we're making up in digital signal processing power, in computer horsepower, what we lack in antenna capture area. And today's home computers are incredible. You know, I have sitting on my desk right now an old, ancient 486, and it outperforms by a factor of 1,000 the computers that NASA used to put men on the moon. Only we're not trying to go to the moon, we're trying to reach much further out. And these computers, even the cruddy old computers that we've replaced with our Pentiums, do a wonderful job of sifting through the cosmic static, looking for patterns that the human ear or eye could not detect.
0: Well, we are presently, Doctor, doing a 3-month experiment in sending moving video over the web.
1: Right.
0: And when that's over, as a little present, they are leaving me with the 450 megahertz computer that's doing the job on this end, and so it's available.
1: Well, you've got your dish and you've got your SETI computer. Now you need everything that goes in between.
0: Yes.
1: So let's talk about the rest of the system.
0: Let's.
1: At the focal point of your dish.
0: Right.
1: There is a little feed horn right now used to scoop up those C-band photons falling from the sky for satellite television.
0: Correct.
1: Let's assume for just a minute that you're interested in doing radio astronomy, doing SETI in the L-band, the range of frequencies that many of us are operating at. It's not the only place to look, because there's only one wrong setting for your SETI equipment, and that's off. But let's assume you want to listen in L-band. That's where I'm listening. That's where a lot of our members are listening.
0: Which is what frequency range?
1: We're looking from around 1.3 gigs, just above the ham 23-centimeter band,
0: right,
1: up to around 1.7 gigs.
0: Why there? What is the logic?
1: There are several things pointing us in that direction. First of all, the technology is very mature in L-band. You can get super performance for a trivial cost. 35 Kelvin low-noise amplifiers for $100.
0: Wow.
1: So that's the that's a range of the spectrum where the maturity of the technology makes super performance very affordable. That's item one. item two is if we look at the sky, at low frequencies, we have a lot of galactic noise. And at high frequencies, we have a lot of quantum noise. And in between is the quiet part of the spectrum. We call it the microwave window, and it goes from about 1 to about 10 gigahertz.
0: Okay.
1: Anywhere in that range, signals will travel over interstellar distances with minimal attenuation, with minimal distortion. Those signals should be detectable across the cosmos.
0: All right, but you're picking a relatively small portion of that.
1: Right. You have to start somewhere. Within that quietest part of the sky, there are a couple of naturally occurring noise sources. The most prominent of them, at a frequency of 1420.40575 megahertz, there is a very loud interfering signal, there's loud QRN, if you will, from interstellar hydrogen. Hydrogen is the most abundant element in interstellar space. There's about one hydrogen atom per cubic centimeter out there. Now, that's not a very high atmospheric pressure, but there's a lot of cubic centimeters, so there's a lot of hydrogen. And hydrogen atoms, every now and then, spit out a photon on a very well-defined, very specific frequency, 1420 megs. Those hydrogen photons were one of the first natural interstellar radiation lines that were studied by radio astronomers back in 1951 at Harvard University.
0: So it in itself is kind of a cosmic beacon that others elsewhere might recognize?
1: We believe that the hydrogen radiation line might be your marker frequency, your crystal calibrator on your receiver.
0: Gotcha.
1: And the reason we think this is that any civilization that's emerging, that's evolving radio astronomy, will discover that one first. That was the first one that we discovered. It's a loud, easy to receive radiation line. The hydrogen line is a good place for radio astronomers to look when they're studying natural astrophysical phenomena.
0: What does it sound like?
1: It just sounds like an unsquelched FM handy talkie. It's just a background whoosh of noise.
0: White noise.
1: White noise. And it's certainly not a good place to try to listen through for signals. But if I'm already tuning the hydrogen line to do natural astrophysical observations,
0: I've got you.
1: There's a chance that I might pick up something tuning off to one side or the other.
0: So if you were going to send out a beacon, you might do it on one side or the other of 1420, the hydrogen frequency.
1: Well, the folks who first proposed modern SETI thought so. In 1959, Phil Morrison and Giuseppe Cocconi at Cornell University wrote an article, a short paper in Nature magazine. That article was titled Searching for Interstellar Communication. And they were proposing how we might go about looking for other civilizations. It's a wonderful article because it was a seminal article that started SETI. In that article, they proposed listening on the hydrogen line.
0: Mm-hmm.
1: They proposed using the largest radio telescope then in existence, the 250-foot dish at Jodrell Bank, the Manchester University facility in England.
0: Mm-hmm.
1: And they went through their calculations, figuring what it would take in terms of transmitter power to detect over interstellar distances signals on that frequency with that dish.
0: Mm-hmm.
1: And what they came up with was amazing. They picked a dozen nearby stars, all out to about 15 light years, and they showed that using Earth-style transmitters, we could, even then in 1959, have a good chance of detecting signals if they emanated from those dozen stars.
0: Right.
1: Incidentally, the dozen stars, the candidate stars in the Cocconi and Morrison article, they're still on the SETI Institute's list of good targets. They still, 40 years later, look like very likely possible candidates. At any rate, if we're going to be listening on 1420, we don't want to stick to just one channel. We want to tune around a bit. So if we look across the radio band, we look for other signposts. And as we tune up this quietest part of the microwave spectrum, going up from 1420, the hydrogen line, the next signal that we encounter is radiation from interstellar hydroxyl. That's the OH radical for the chemists out there.
0: All right.
1: And the hydroxyl radical transmits a very distinct signal at 1,667 megahertz, plus or minus a little bit.
0: 1,667, all right.
1: And that's just up the band a little bit from the hydrogen line. So you've got the hydrogen line down on the left-hand side and the hydroxyl line on the right-hand side in the two loudest signals in the quietest part of the spectrum.
0: So in other words, as we're putting our system together, we can use these to know when we've got it together.
1: Yes, we use hydrogen. We look at hydrogen all the time. In fact, one of our members, Dan Fox in Indiana, who I hope is listening tonight. Hi, Dan. One of our members has developed software to actually map the hydrogen line with his SETI system. And he's put some beautiful graphics together, which are on the SETI League website, which incidentally I have to plug right now, www.setileague.org.
0: And we've got a link on our website, folks.
1: Yep, and you'll find about 1,500 documents, about 50 megabytes of information. So happy browsing, folks. If you don't have web access and you want further information, drop us an email if you have those capabilities, radio@setileague.org. And send us your postal address. We'll drop a brochure in the mail to you.
0: All right, all right, all right. But let's keep going. Now,
1: yes,
0: I can get a 35-degree Kelvin low-noise amplifier, cheap, cheap.
1: Yes.
0: What else?
1: Well, let's look at this band that we're looking at, 1.3 roughly to 1.7 gigs. You see, between hydrogen and hydroxyl, there's nothing else. It's dead quiet.
0: Gotcha.
1: So it's a good band. We believe that nature might have put those markers there for us as a deliberate way of saying, look, here's where we're going to have the interstellar communication band. There's another nice coincidence. Hydrogen and hydroxyl are the dissociation products of water. Or, to run it backwards, if we put hydrogen and hydroxyl together the right way, we get water. The hydrogen line and the hydroxyl line are out there as pointers. We believe that life, at least life as we know it, requires liquid water. So any other water-based life might recognize some significance to the hydrogen line right next to the hydroxyl line, and they may say, here's a good place to look for other water-based life.
0: And so the transmission, if they made one, would likely or possibly come between 1420 and 1667.
1: We're hoping, and that's the range that we're concentrating on at first.
0: Gotcha.
1: Of course, if we guess wrong, we got to look somewhere else, and hams have always done that. You call on one frequency. If you don't get an answer,
0: that's
1: you QSY. You tune up the band
0: right.
1: And try somewhere else.
0: That's right.
1: But that's where we're starting. So you've got your dish. You need to convert it to that L-band region from around 1.3 to around 1.7 gigs. And that means, step one, get rid of your old C-band feed horn and LNA. You're going to need an L-band feed horn. These are fatter photons, so you need a bigger piece of pipe. You can build your own if you're good with tin snips and sheet metal and pop rivet guns, and we've built them out of 3-pound coffee cans. But if you want a really nice commercially built feed horn, they cost $100 to $150.
0: That's not bad.
1: No,
0: so you get an L-band feed.
1: Right. Then on the output spigot of the L-band feed, on the type-N connector with a little barrel adapter.
0: God, I hate type-Ns.
1: But they're really good microwave connectors.
0: I know they are, but they're such a pain in the butt to put together. All right, so we've got the L-band feed, and on the end of that, we're going to put
1: a little LNA, low-noise amplifier. The job of the preamp, or low-noise amplifier, is to take an impossibly weak signal and to turn it into merely an incredibly weak signal. And we can do that for $100 to $200, depending upon how fancy. Actually, $50 to $200, depending upon whether you want to build from kit or buy already assembled.
0: So worst case, I'm into this $350 by now.
1: Right.
0: Okay.
1: Now you've got a microwave signal in L-band, and you need to somehow process it. Let's assume for just a minute, I know you're a ham, you've got yourself a 2-meter radio. If you have a receiver capable of tuning the 2-meter ham band, and let's say tuning it in sideband mode,
0: I do.
1: What you need to do is take this L-band microwave signal and shift it down. You need a converter.
0: Right.
1: And you can buy converters now in kit form for about $130 or built and tested for about $200.
0: Really?
1: Yep. And it's basically a modified 23-centimeter ham converter. See, the 23-centimeter ham band has a lot of activity at 1,296 megahertz. That's where I bounce signals off the moon. And there's a lot of equipment out there for 1,296. It's not a very big tweak to move it from 1,296 up to 1,420.
0: Actually, I've got a nice Yaesu 736R here.
1: It probably already tunes what you need then.
0: Well, close.
1: But if it doesn't, the converter, as I say, outside, worst case, if you don't feel like building it yourself, $200. In fact, I must confess, we're recommending that most of our members probably ought to buy the converter already assembled, because most of us don't have microwave test equipment or the expertise to tune things up and check them out.
0: All right.
1: And for the few bucks more, you can get something that you know is guaranteed working.
0: All right, so now we're at about $550, worst case.
1: Right, and now you've got, coming out the IF spigot of your converter, you've got a 2-meter signal. It's actually a microwave signal that's been shifted down to 2 meters.
0: Right.
1: Plug that into your existing 2-meter ham receiver if you've got one.
0: If not, they're not expensive.
1: Right. And you can find those at flea markets these days.
0: Sure.
1: You're actually almost home now, because what comes out of your 2-meter receiver is audio. When you point at the stars, what's going to come out of your receiver is noise. Lots of random, chaotic noise. if you're incredibly lucky, buried in that noise somewhere might be ET calling home. But you'll never hear it. What you need is high-power computing to be able to sift through the noise, looking for that elusive needle in the cosmic haystack, trying to find the cosmic weed amongst the galactic chaff.
0: Okay.
1: And in order to get the signal into the computer, you need

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1: You mean we can just download that there?
0: Right. It's written by our members, and it's out there for use. There are several different programs on the website. Some of our members are asking for a contribution, $10 or $20. It's trivial. It's basically free.
1: All right. Hold on, Doctor. We'll go the rest of the way with this. This is really exciting stuff. If you've got one of those big dishes and you're a ham, even if you're not a ham, I hope you're listening closely. All the information you seek is going to be on the website that he named. It's linked on our page right now.
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9: 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Lows around 66, with fog in spots tonight, under mainly clear skies. Winds out of the north, 5 to 10 miles an hour. Sunshine mixed with clouds at times, with fog in spots early tomorrow. High temperatures reach up to 84. Lows dip

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1: Well, listen, if you're with us tonight and saying, gee, this is kind of technical, I don't know, just bear with us because there are a lot of people out there for which this is definitely not too technical. People who will join in the effort, and I'm making very careful notes in case you wondered, yes, I am going to be one of those people. No question about it, an L-band feed horn, that's easy, an LNA, easy, a converter, easy, and the analog to digital converter is nothing more than the sound blaster in your computer. Once again, easy, and the software is available on the SETI League site. Again, easy. So once we have all that set up, I guess the next logical question, the one I'll ask in a moment, is what does that software do? What does it, how does it do it, and who does it report to, in essence? Do we do data dumps on a daily basis, or does the software sort of go beep, beep, beep when it finds something really interesting and report back to headquarters? That's where we're going next.
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0: By the way, when I get off the air tonight, in about an hour, 2 hours and 20 minutes, I think it is, 21 minutes, 2 hours and 21 minutes, I tried it last night, and the band was so noisy. I'm going to crank up the rig, the kilowatt here, on 3830, 3.830, way down in the 75-meter band, and talk to any of you who happen to be awake at that hour. That would be 6 a.m. Eastern time, or about, I don't know, 5 minutes after 3 here on the West Coast. So I'm going to do that again. I tried it last night, but oh my, the band was noisy. I am a very, very active ham doctor, and I'm going to be doing all of this. Now, let us continue. We've got an analog-to-digital computer converter in our Sound Blaster. That's exciting, so I'm not spending any money there. A lot of hams wouldn't be. Then we get the software, and I've got about a million questions about that. Once I get the software installed, and it's listening, does the software listen across that spectrum, or is it listening to specific frequencies?
1: Right now, Art, the software is set up to scan the audio spectrum coming out of your receiver. Depending on what kind of a 2-meter receiver you're using after your converter,
0: okay,
1: you may only have about 3 kilohertz of bandwidth or as much as 22 kilohertz. So you'll be scanning an audio band.
0: Right.
1: Later, of course, this is tomorrow's technology, we'll be scanning the entire waterhole region, the entire 1.3 to 1.7 gig region, but that's going to come later. We have to start off in small steps.
0: Okay.
1: Let me backtrack for just a second, though, and we'll come back to the software and what the computer does, because we've been talking technical quite a bit tonight.
0: Yes.
1: And that may be a little bit intimidating. I know a lot of people out there are saying, I can't do that, and it's a little scary. Fortunately, you're not going it alone. There's a lot of help out there. The SETI League has a network of about 50 regional coordinators all over the world. Their job is to help the less technical people come along. Any SETI League member gets this consulting help for free.
0: Really?
1: In fact, several of our coordinators are listening tonight. One of our more active ones who's got a great station on the air, Steve Carver in Little Rock. Hi, Steve. I know you're listening. And our coordinators build stations and demonstrate them to other interested members. You do have to be a member because we are a membership-supported organization, and if you want a membership brochure, just drop us a note to an email to radio@setileague.org, or you can mail us P.O. Box 555, P.O. Box 555, Department R, in Little Ferry, as in small boat, Little Ferry, New Jersey, USA. The zip is 07643.
0: And we will repeat that, folks.
1: Absolutely. So drop us a line or an email, and we'll get the membership brochure off to you. And once you become a member of the SETI League, you'll be one of, right now, about 1,000 people around the world who are supporting this kind of research. And you don't have to be a rocket scientist. That's the first thing we learned. And the second thing we learned is that it doesn't take a rocket scientist to realize that it doesn't take a rocket scientist. These are ordinary people. We have members from all walks of life. Who's building SETI stations? Well, I'll tell you. We've got a fellow in Canada who's a construction contractor, a builder. We've got a woman in Hawaii who is a physician. We've got a man in Germany who's a nurse. We have people from all professions, all technical abilities. And with the help that's available off the website and from our regional coordinators, these folks are finding it's not all that hard to build a very credible research-grade radio telescope around surplus bits and pieces.
0: So in other words, the average person with their old C-band dish, even if they're not a ham, with the right kind of help, could put it together.
1: Yes.
0: And be part of all this.
1: And a lot of people are doing that right now, but we need a lot more to make this work, and that's why we're pitching it to the masses, as you will, through this wonderful radio network of arts. We're trying to tell people that they can be part of it, and if enough people will work together on this, we can accomplish something that no government could accomplish. The beauty of privatized science is that when you have thousands of people in dozens of countries around the world working together collaboratively, no matter what we discover, it will become public knowledge. No government can ever squelch what we're doing. They can't cut our budget.
0: Well, I'm sure we'll get to talking about that in a moment, but let's come back for a second now to, okay, we've got all this working, as you described.
1: Right.
0: We've got the software operating and listening. Now, I said to you when I got you on the phone before the program, look, I don't have an azimuth elevation mount. I mean, I can change elevation, sure, and I can get out of the C-band. That's easy. Just screw a nut a few times, I'm out of the C-band.
1: Yes.
0: but I don't have the ability to move easily in azimuth and elevation. And you said, well, it doesn't matter.
1: No, it doesn't. Because with enough stations on the air, if everybody picks a slightly different elevation, and we'll help coordinate that when we reach critical mass. We're not there yet. With
0: okay.
1: only 70 stations on the air, we're still in the shakedown phase. We're
0: of
1: still
0: course.
1: Learning how to do this. But at some point, when we've got 1,000 or so stations on the air, we at headquarters will help to coordinate exactly where everybody should point. The Earth is a wonderful azimuth rotor, and somebody else is paying the electric bill on that one.
0: In other words, we are constantly seeing new stars from any single point with a single pointing at from Earth, right?
1: Yes. It's a technique known as drift scan radio astronomy. When you're operating in drift scan, your antenna is locked down and the Earth moves it, sweeping out sections of sky systematically. Now, if we've got 1,000 or so stations all looking at slightly different declinations, that's just a fancy term for your elevation
0: sure.
1: in the sky.
0: Sure.
1: If you got enough different stations on with enough different elevations, you cover over time the entire sky, and we'll help coordinate that. The trick is to know where you are and where you're pointing.
0: Now, that's where I was going next. If the software should detect a signal, it would come and it would go.
1: Yes.
0: And unlike the SETI operation, where they can bring the dish off point, bring it back on point, and try and decide if they've got a real signal, Art Bell, with his dish pointed at the sky, who gets a signal, it's going to come, it's going to go, and the software will detect it, and how do we then check, first of all, how do we know what Art Bell was pointed at when the signal was received, and then how do we get somebody to go back and look at that point to see if it was really what we hoped?
1: Good questions, Art, and they're all in the grand scheme. First thing you need to realize is you can't go it alone. You really need the support of the group, and that's where the SETI League has been able to do things that individual hams haven't, because cooperatively we can answer all those questions, we can solve all those problems. Question one, how do you know where you are?
0: Yes, sir.
1: And the answer is you use a GPS. Global positioning receivers are cheap. People use them for hunting, fishing, camping, and in my case, flying. You borrow a GPS receiver, you carry it over to your antenna, it gives you to amazingly high precision, high accuracy, your latitude and longitude.
0: Indeed.
1: Or you read a map, but let's assume...
0: I've got a GPS, no problem.
1: You got your GPS, you got your lat long.
0: Yep.
1: Next step, we identify the position of our various stations using a system that the hams have been using for years called grid square locators. Now, a grid locator is just six characters. It's two letters, two numbers, and two letters that defines your location to within a couple of miles
0: okay.
1: of the surface of the Earth.
0: Okay.
1: Actually, less than a mile, I believe. And the grid square is your unique station identifier. How do you
0: right.
1: get your grid square? You go to our website and check the alphabetical index, look up grid square. It'll take you to a couple of different programs where in which you plug in your lat long, which you got off your GPS.
0: Sure.
1: It tells you your grid square. I am Foxtrot November 11 Lima Hotel. That's my SETI station identifier.
0: Okay, so far, no sweat. Easy, I understand. But
1: okay.
0: how do you know where I'm pointed?
1: Now you need to be able to, if you're in the Northern Hemisphere, it's easy because you pick a clear night and you find the North Star. You need to know where True North is.
0: Right.
1: If you're in the Southern Hemisphere, it's a little harder because you need to find True South, and we don't have a Southern Polar Star. But let's assume you can find True North or you can find True South. You
0: right.
1: had to do that when you installed your C-band dish, because your polar mount had to be aligned on True North.
0: That's right.
1: So let's assume you've got True North.
0: I've got it.
1: Okay. Now, you want to turn the rotor that you normally use to track the Clark belt.
0: Right.
1: You need to turn it so you're pointing at zenith. In other words, looking due south.
0: Looking at, did you say Venus?
1: Due south. Or looking in a southerly direction from wherever your antenna is elevated.
0: Okay.
1: Put it at zenith. In other words, the
0: yeah.
1: highest part of the sky
0: that's
1: that your
0: right.
1: dish sees.
0: That's right. That's
1: okay.
0: easy. No problem.
1: Next step, you need to know the elevation of your antenna.
0: Uh-huh.
1: Use a protractor.
0: Right.
1: Now, from this, you get two important numbers from all of this. Your longitude, when you're pointed due south, equals your right ascension, which is the right-left direction of the sky.
0: Okay.
1: Your longitude equals your right ascension. Your latitude plus, actually it's 90 degrees minus your latitude plus your elevation, there's a formula on the website, equals your declination, which is the up-down coordinate in the sky.
0: Okay.
1: And now the only additional piece of information you need is time. You need a accurate clock.
0: Okay.
1: Well, hey, the internet is an accurate clock. We can get very precise time off the internet.
0: We can, and I have above me a Zeit clock, which is connected, you know, by radio to the atomic clock in Boulder.
1: Right.
0: I use that for my network, so I have very accurate times.
1: Well, the bottom line is, if you know the time, and you know your grid square, and you know the elevation of your antenna, and it's on a north-south line, you know exactly where in the sky you're pointing.
0: Gotcha.
1: All the time.
0: All right.
1: And there's software to help you do all this.
0: All right. Let's say my software detects a signal that it recognizes as anomalous or
1: something that ought to
0: be examined.
1: Let's say your antenna was pointing at right ascension 19 hours and change and declination minus 27 degrees.
0: Okay.
1: I picked those numbers intentionally because that was the location of the most famous SETI candidate signal ever, which we can talk about if you'd like, the Ohio State University WOW signal.
0: Yes.
1: A wonderfully enigmatic signal that seems to fit the profile perfectly, but was not definitive proof for one very distressing reason. It never repeated, and it was only observed once.
0: Well, gee whiz.
1: That's the problem we're trying to prevent with our global network.
0: Well, gee whiz, Doctor, according to what you told me earlier about the one signal we've sent out, it could have been something just like that.
1: It could well have, but science requires more conclusive proof than a one-time event. Or the statistician says, when N equals 1, all bets are off. It's a sample size problem. So we're going to prevent that. That's not going to happen next time. The next WOW signal that comes along, we're going to get multiple observations of, and here's how we're going to do that. Your receiver picks up an anomaly.
0: Right.
1: Let's call it WOW 2.
0: Right.
1: Your computer recognizes this is an artificial signal, and the way it recognizes that is from a combination of things. It looks at Doppler shift. It looks at the way the signal is changing frequency. You see, we live on a rotating Earth. And that means that the distance between us and them is always changing as we look in their direction.
0: Right.
1: Now, that change in distance imparts what we call a relative velocity.
0: You bet.
1: And relative velocity changes the frequency of what you receive. You have the same effect when you stand on the railroad track.
0: So that thing
1: is as the train comes toward you, the whistle goes up. As the train runs over you, the whistle goes down in pitch.
0: That's right. So in this case, it's going to be going up and down in frequency.
1: And the computer will track the frequency change. And the
0: right.
1: first test is, did that frequency change match something that is coming from the stars?
0: Okay.
1: This is the way we, for example, reject from consideration terrestrial interference, because it doesn't change frequency that way. We can reject satellites because they change frequency too fast. And somewhere in between no frequency change and too much frequency change is the Doppler signature of an extrasolar signal. And we're looking for that. The computer looks for that first. So the computer finds that the Doppler shift matches. That's a really good first test.
0: All right.
1: Next thing, there are two ways that the software can run the station. It can be running in standalone mode or in networked mode. In standalone mode, the first thing that happens when the signal is detected is the computer makes lights ring and bells flash. The second thing it does is record that signal to the hard disk, so you've got a permanent record of what you got.
0: Right.
1: Now, if you're operating in standalone mode, you'll probably check your data files once a day. If you don't happen to hear the lights and bells, you'll go back and check your data, and after the fact, you'll say, that was interesting. I wonder if it's going to happen tomorrow. So you'll listen for the same thing a day later, only a sidereal day, not an Earth day. In other words, you don't wait 24 hours. You wait 23 minutes and 56 seconds. That's how long it takes the sky to be in the same place again.
0: Wow.
1: Because the Earth's traveling around the sun, you see, it changes the length of our cosmic day.
0: Gotcha.
1: So now, if a day later, minus 4 minutes, if the signal appears one sidereal day later, now you say, hey, it's steady, and it's really coming from that star or that region of the sky.
0: Right.
1: So even in standalone mode, if the signal is persistent, you got a shot at verifying it. But I don't wish to discourage you, Art, but I don't think the signal is going to be that persistent. Probably, chances are, it'll be a one-time event. And that's where the networked mode comes in.
0: Why do you say that, by the way? Why is it probable that it's a one-time event?
1: Because let's assume for just a minute that the signal is emanating from another rotating planet. Who knows where it's pointing?
0: Oh, of course. Yes, okay.
1: So there's the problem of repeats. Let's use the Ohio State WOW signal as an example. That was detected on August 15th of 1977. They looked again 100 times. It never repeated. And here's why.
0: How much of a WOW was it, Doctor?
1: It was immense. It was 15 dB out of the noise. That's
0: Holy
1: an S2.5.
0: Smokes.
1: It was a strong signal.
0: And what was the nature of the signal? Did they obviously they got it at least once? So what did they determine it was?
1: They determined that there was a carrier that was Doppler shifted at the right rate, and they determined that it was coming because the signal rose in amplitude and then fell in amplitude in a pattern that exactly fit the pattern of the antenna. They determined that the signal was really coming through the main lobe of the antenna, not off to the side. It wasn't equipment malfunction or terrestrial interference. It wasn't jamming. And because of the Doppler, it wasn't an aircraft. It wasn't a satellite. It wasn't Earth technology.
0: It was a steady carrier?
1: Yes.
0: A steady
1: carrier. Now, there could have possibly been sidebands associated with it. We think when we study the signal, we see some sidebands, but we're not sure. It's on the website. Again, people can see the signal and judge for themselves.
0: Where was it coming from?
1: It was coming from very near the galactic center in the direction of Sagittarius. But it was coming from a piece of that portion of the sky where there were no especially interesting known stars. In other words, it was not pointing at one of the stars on the candidate list for targeted searches, which underscores the importance of doing all sky surveys. The nearest stars that it could have possibly come from are a couple of hundred light years away.
0: And was it coming in the range of expected frequencies?
1: Yes, it was just off to the side of the hydrogen line, right where we'd hoped a beacon would be.
0: Oh, that's a wow, all right.
1: It sure was. But it didn't repeat. And the reason it didn't repeat is simple. Big Ear, the Ohio State Radio Observatory, saw 1/1,000,000th of the sky at a given moment. Let's assume that signal was transmitting from a similar antenna that only illuminated 1/1,000,000th of the sky. What are the chances that the two antennas are pointing at each other simultaneously? And the statistician says that's easy. One part in 10 to the 6th squared is one part in 10 to the 12th. That's a trillion to one long shot. Yeah, we looked 100 times and it didn't repeat. We hardly looked.
0: It was really a serious wow. In other words, if you simply examine the one signal received, what are the odds that it was what we are talking about tonight?
1: There are about a dozen alternate hypotheses that have been explored, and with 21 years of follow-on analysis, we've managed to rule out most of them. You can never disprove a theory. All you can do is assign it a low probability. So we've assigned incredibly low probabilities to all but two possible explanations. Those two explanations that are still equally likely are, it was somebody else's radio leakage or beacon, or it was a previously undiscovered natural astrophysical phenomenon. Either possibility, Art, boggles the imagination, but what frustrates us is we just don't know which is the true interpretation.
0: Gotcha. All right, Doctor. Hold on. Stay right where you are. Dr. Paul Such, who is the executive director of the SETI League, is my guest. And he's offering you the opportunity to be part of all this. And that means any of you, not just the technically inclined, but any of you. You can be part of all this.
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3: From ABC News, I'm Dave Packer. U.S. Central Command says it completed a third round of strikes this week against Iran. 140 military targets, this in retaliation for Iran attacking another commercial vessel in the Strait of Hormuz. Iran made no commitment to stopping the attacks during talks with Oman Saturday. And on Saturday, U.S. Ambassador to Israel Mike Huckabee telling Fox News that Israeli intelligence tipped off the U.S. to a very specific plot to assassinate President Trump. As ABC Chief Global Affairs Correspondent Martha Raddatz tells us, that contradicts what the president said.
4: Trump has been considered a target since his first term, saying he was a top target for the Iranians.
5: I'm number one on the kill list for Iran.
4: When he took out the top Iranian IRGC commander in a drone strike, reports this week said Israel provided intelligence about a new plot against Trump, but the president is pushing back, telling the New York Post Israel came up with nothing. No, I've been number one for a long time.
3: We do know that President Trump took a different plane, one of the older Air Force ones, rather than the new one gifted by Qatar out of Anchorage this week. And Huckabee, the ambassador to Israel from the United States, Mike Huckabee, said he couldn't say whether this was the reason, but the Department of Justice subpoenaed New York Times reporters after they reported that sources said that there were security concerns about the new Air Force One plane. Life-threatening flash floods have inundated Missouri.
6: A state of emergency in Missouri. Rescue operations are expected to last several days.
7: We do even have people that are still stranded, but they're okay. The roads are washed away. We have a lot of damage.
6: Crawford County Sheriff's Office says one person has died. In the Northeast, heavy rains causing flash flooding in parts of New Jersey. People are being warned to stay off the flooded roadways. Leslie Lopez, ABC News, New York.
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3: Dangerous and potentially life-threatening weather hitting the nation's heartland this week, prompting rescues, quick action on the part of first responders.
6: In Oklahoma City,
10: so there is somebody inside?
11: Yeah, I hear.
6: Dramatic body camera video shows first responders rescuing a man from an overturned car in a creek. In Illinois, first responders wading through deep waters, rescuing people by boat.
12: We just got to give it time to recede, and it is going down now.
6: In North Carolina, doorbell video capturing strong winds hammering Lumberton.
3: ABC's Leslie Lopez. A rainstorm hit portions of Philadelphia Saturday with high winds and rain, wind gusts up to 60 miles an hour. The storm caused damage to roof units, to two housing units. No reported injuries. And no bull. New Orleans knows how to celebrate the running of the bulls. They throw a big party with roller skates, sangria, beer, coffee, and no bulls. The 20th annual San Fermin in Nueva Orleans was held on Saturday, and instead of the very risky dash away from the horned animals down narrow streets, participants dressed in traditional white and red clothing while being chased through the streets by roller skaters acting as bulls. Co-founder Mickey Hanning got the idea after attending the real running in Papaloa.
13: It just makes a perfect match for our vibe here. And it's evident by the people who live here who come out every year, and then people who come in from all over the world.
3: The event, which raises thousands of dollars every year for charity, has become a tradition in the Crescent City since 2007. Dave Packer, ABC News.
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1: You want to help look, folks? You want to help perhaps even be the one to find the next wow signal? Dr. Paul Schuck is my guest. He heads the SETI League. 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If you have questions about the SETI League, getting involved yourself, helping out in any way at all, or just general questions about what might happen if we did find a signal, he's your guy, and he'll be right back.
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7: There's just no way we're alone in this universe. It's just, to me, it's impossible.
8: If you do the math about the number of galaxies and the number of suns in the galaxies and the number of galaxies, it's impossible to believe that other life has not existed. And frankly, the numbers would tell you that there's got to be other intelligent life. If we are, the human species is a curious species, we can't wait to build craft that take us out into the universe to explore. So who's to say there aren't other species out there that feel the same level of curiosity that have come here to look around? And I think the Earth, it's teeming with life. We are so interesting. I have this theory, George. I think all intelligent life is interesting to all other intelligent life. And for me, that's all I need to know to understand why we're being visited.
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0: Excellent. Back to the lines we go. First-time caller line, you're on the air with Dr. H. Paul Schuck. Hi.
2: Hi, my name is John in Stockton, California.
0: Hi, John.
2: And Dr. Schuck, I just wanted to say that I think this is all just incredibly fascinating, and I would like to graduate up to this someday, but I'm just getting started in shortwave listening, and I've ordered my first shortwave radio. I'm waiting for it to arrive right now. But I've read a couple books, and I'm having a hard time. I want to become a ham, and I'm having a hard time finding some information at the entry level. And I was wondering about your book. I looked at it through the website on Amazon.com. Most of the books I've looked at are just way over the top technical.
1: John, that's a problem for people starting out in any new discipline. Most of the best information for beginners is not going to be found in books. It's going to be found in magazine articles. That's my experience. My book, Conquering Communications, was a college-level text for people in electronics technology. It assumes a good bit of electronics background to begin with. It's not impossible, but it would be perhaps a bit challenging for somebody just starting out. Incidentally, congratulations on that first shortwave radio, John, and welcome to the wonderful world of SWL.
2: Okay, great. And another thing, I was wondering if you could just give a quick... I heard you mentioning the upper and lower sidebands. My radio I specifically ordered with the upper and lower sideband capabilities.
1: Very good.
2: Could you give a quick definition? It's my understanding of, you know, if there's a specific frequency, it seems that people talk about a specific frequency with an upper or a lower sideband. Wouldn't that be a completely different frequency?
1: Well, in fact, it is, but if you imagine an AM signal, you've got a carrier on a frequency.
2: Right.
1: And you've got a sideband above it and a sideband below it. What we do for single sideband is we first of all take away the carrier. We throw it away because it's wasteful of energy and we can reinstall it in the receiver anyway. So now you've got just the sideband above and the sideband below, and they're straddling this missing carrier. Now, if you transmit only the upper sideband, you're transmitting one set of frequencies. If you transmit just the lower sideband, you're transmitting a different set of frequencies. And the reason we can call them the same channel is we refer them both back to the frequency that that carrier would have been on if it were there. And that's common to both of them.
2: Okay, thank you very much.
1: My pleasure.
0: There you are. A good explanation.
1: Nice being back in the classroom again.
0: Yeah, I remember getting that one early on.
1: Well, when I was in academia and considering this SETI League duty, I was, of course, agonizing over the decision with my wife, and I said, I'm going to really miss teaching, and she said, you're not giving up teaching, you're just getting a bigger classroom.
0: That's right.
1: with much better students.
0: That's exactly right. Wildcard line, you're on the air with Dr. Schuck. Hi.
3: 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This is Ben with KFMJ, 99.9 FM in Ketchikan, Alaska, and I've got a question for Art.
0: Okay.
3: Okay, I'm making sure I still had through there. I got a buzz on it.
0: No, you're on the air, sir. Go right ahead.
3: Obviously, I'm on a cell phone. At any rate, Paul, earlier hit, it dawned on me, you said that it was in a region of space that was not near a star. Is that correct?
1: It was not near any nearby known star, Ben. Of course there were stars out there. There's, anytime any telescope is pointing at the sky, there are going to be stars in its pattern. And with the Ohio State Telescope, no matter where it's pointing, there's always on average about 5 stars in its beam width. But it was not near any of the known interesting nearby stars that appear in anybody's star list.
3: All right. Here's a little glitch you might put into your formula. How about a relay station that just might have been transmitting to a ship in the vicinity, and the ship and the relay station and us all align?
1: That is entirely possible, Ben. And in fact, I'm willing to allow that possibility. The only thing is, we have to ask ourselves, what is the most likely explanation? Now, we know that planets exist. We have direct evidence of that. We know that radio exists. We have direct evidence of that. We don't know that interstellar relay stations exist yet. We don't have any direct evidence. All we can do is speculate.
0: All right. Onward we go. East of the Rockies. You're on the air with Dr. Paul Schuck.
4: Yeah. Hi, Art. Dr. Paul. I'm John from New York.
1: What was the name again?
4: John from New York.
1: Hi, John.
4: And I'm also a ham.
1: Great.
4: And we have something in common. I think we go back to the early days of satellite TV.
1: Good. Did we meet?
4: No, but I got my first system built from scratch, including the dish, which almost caught my pants on fire because I used aluminum foil to line it.
1: Yes. Those were good days, weren't they,
4: and
1: John?
4: And that goes back to, like, end of 79, I guess.
1: All right.
4: And even built the LNB at that time, or LNA, I should say. What I want to take issue with is the frequency. You know, like, we're not transmitting anything in particular other than, of course, I guess we can say our satellites now are, well, you have uplink stations aiming at every satellite up there,
1: right.
4: Multiple ones, not running one heck of a lot of power.
1: Well, not anymore, not since the Cold War ended, because when you wage peace, you turn off your high-power radars.
4: Yeah, I mean, what uplinks to the satellites is a couple of hundred watts, I guess.
1: Usually, yes.
4: No mega power, you know. But I kind of think that given the small dishes, like my home satellite dish, the gain at, say, 1,200 mega, 1,400 megahertz is not that great.
1: Well,
4: but if you go up to, say, 3,000 or so, you're getting a lot more gain since it's a guess as to what frequency to listen to anyway.
1: John, I think I see where you're going, and let me try to anticipate this. I have two dishes in my backyard. I have a 3.7-meter dish on L-band, and I use it for SETI. And I also have a half-meter diameter dish on KU-band, 14 gigahertz, and I use it for watching TV. Now, what's significant about this is that at their respective frequencies, the gain of those two dishes is identical. Now, I've built myself a little radio telescope using a direct broadcast antenna. It may not be powerful enough for SETI yet, but that may be a direction in which we want to go. We have members looking in the 10.6 gig radio astronomy band already.
0: Really?
1: We have some members looking in the 3.7 to 4.2 gig C-band frequencies that their standard TVRO receivers cover already. We have many members looking into the possibility of doing radio astronomy and SETI at 14 gigs. My answer is, the more the merrier. There are no wrong frequencies for SETI.
0: Okay, but what he did say was that the 3.8-meter dish, which would yield a certain amount of gain at 3 or 4 gigahertz, would yield considerably less gain down where you want to look.
1: That's true that you have more gain as you go higher in frequency. But, you know, as you go up in frequency, you also have more free space path loss, and they almost exactly cancel.
4: Yeah, but
1: you end up being pretty much invariant of antenna size or a frequency for a given antenna size. When you double the frequency, your antenna gain goes up 6 dB, and your path loss also goes up 6 dB, so you're right back where you started.
0: Ah.
4: If your sweet point isn't reached someplace in, you know, between 2,000 and 3,000, given, of course, the accuracy of the dish, you know, if you're going to use a big dish and it's not accurate and you're going up to 10 gigahertz or so, it's just not going to work.
1: Well, some dishes will work higher in frequency better than others.
4: Yeah,
1: the answer is you use your dish on whatever frequency it works and hope for the best.
4: Yeah, but I would kind of go for the up to about 3,000, but maybe 2,000 to 3,000 I think would be best for the home dish, you know.
1: Great. If you've got the equipment, go for it.
4: This is one technical night.
1: That's great. Really
0: yes,
1: enjoy it,
0: it,
1: Art.
0: Every now and then I try to do something totally different, and that's what this is. West of the Rockies, you're on the air with Dr. Paul Schuck. Hi.
5: Hello, Mr. Bell.
0: You're going to have to yell at us, sir. You're not too loud.
5: I'm sorry?
0: Just kind of speak loudly.
5: Okay.
0: Where are
5: you? Hello, Mr. Bell. I'm in Los Angeles.
0: Okay.
5: And my name is Jonathan.
0: Okay, Jonathan.
5: I'm calling from KABC.
0: Yes, sir.
5: My question is probably a little bit off-center. I know it's off-kilter from everyone else's question. Maybe about a year ago, I started hearing or picking up what I perceived to be sounds or signals or voices, and they seemed to be audible. And so, you know, maybe I figured maybe I was, you know, something in my house maybe was picking it up, and so I searched my home, and I couldn't find anything, and I looked about, and, you know, later on they seemed to actually be you know, they seem to be penetrating my skull.
1: Jonathan, there are a number of interesting communications possibilities. One of them is telepathy, and this is worthy of a lot of study. Unfortunately, my expertise is in radio. I'm not particularly knowledgeable in that area. So my belief is that I will concentrate on what I know best, and I'll expect others to do the same.
0: However, you cannot rule out the possibility that the communication that might eventually come, inevitably may come in a manner that we don't expect, including microwave, certain frequencies, and all the rest of it. It could come in the way he was just talking about.
1: Oh, yes. This is indeed an area for fruitful further study. I just don't have the expertise to work in that area myself.
0: Understood. First-time caller line, you're on the air with Dr. Paul Shuck. Hi.
6: Hi, this is Marty in San Diego, and if the wow signal had been repetitive and determined to be intelligent, is there a procedure to find out if the civilization is actually still in existence, or is it impossible to find out if it's gone, like our signal's going out, and if we were destroyed?
1: Marty, that's a very insightful question. The answer is there are some very specific procedures, in effect, some protocols for what we do if we get a verifiable signal. And we can learn a great deal about the civilization that sent the signal. But in the case of the WOW signal, the nearest star from which it could have come is about a little more than 200 light years away. And that means that all of our research can only tell us what that civilization was like 200 years ago. The only way to know what it's like today is to keep listening for 200 years.
6: Okay, thank you.
1: Sure.
0: Thank you
1: for the
0: call.
1: This raises an interesting point in that radio telescopes are time machines. They look back into the past.
0: They sure do. Wild card line, you're on the air with Dr. Paul Shuck. Hi.
7: Good morning.
0: Good morning. Where are you?
7: This is Hugh from Tennessee, 99.7, out of Nashville.
0: Yes, sir.
7: I've got one question for you, Art, and a couple questions for Dr. Shuck.
0: Okay, by the way, your radio station there is a 100,000-watt FM-er. That's one of those that just fires right out there.
7: Yeah, we get good reception. Yeah, we're really grateful for it and grateful for you.
0: Thank you.
7: The question that I have, are all of the antenna, are all of your efforts directed toward deep space?
1: Hugh, we have the capability to probe deep space, but of course if something nearby flies through our antenna beam, we cannot discriminate against it.
7: Okay. Second question. Art had another guest on, Zachariah Sitchin, who talked about a planet on a long orbit of 3,600 years. That orbit has, I believe, Dr. Sitchin, determined where that orbit theoretically could be. Has any effort been made to direct an antenna or a beam in that direction?
1: There have been a number of targeted searches specifically pointing at those stars where we know there are planets. And those searches continue. So far, even though we have a good list, we've got about, over 18 different extrasolar planetary systems that we've detected now, and all of those stars are being surveyed by our friends at the SETI Institute with their Project Phoenix targeted search. It's good research, and it will continue. So far, they haven't found anything from any of those, but it's just a drop in the bucket. Of course, the Project Argus search that the SETI League is doing is an all-sky survey, so we will inevitably eventually scan those stars as well.
0: And Dr. Sitchin theorizes, has a theory about the 12th planet. It's so-called, and it's in an orbit that would return it to our area. In the meantime, we would have no idea where to point.
1: This is why all-sky surveys are important. If we don't know where to point, let's just point everywhere.
0: That's a good point. East of the Rockies, you're on the air with Dr. Paul Shuck. Hi.
8: Hello.
0: Hello.
8: Where are you, sir?
0: Thank you. Where are you?
8: I'm Kevin. I'm in Jacksonville, Florida.
0: All right.
8: And we lost your show at 5 this morning.
0: Oh, sorry to hear it.
8: Well, me too. I wanted to ask Dr. Shuck, if one of these signals is picked up and verified by two or three different stations, what happens then?
1: Kevin, that's a great question.
0: Yes, it is.
1: The answer is, once we're really satisfied that we're not deceiving ourselves, well, there's a protocol. There's a five-step process. When you receive a signal, step one is you run a diagnostic on your equipment to make sure it's not lying to you. And step two is you run a diagnostic on yourself to make sure you're not lying to you. Step three is you get another station to verify it. Step four is you do collaborative analysis. And if the signal passes all four of those steps, step five is we tell everybody. because this is not a person-to-person call. This message is not directed toward one organization or one government or one portion of the planet. This is a message that belongs to all of humankind.
0: So how would you actually do that, Doctor? Would you send out a mass email before anybody could put their censoring fingers on you?
1: There is already, actually the SETI League has three different email lists in existence, plus an extensive worldwide press list. If something really substantial is found out, we hit all the email lists. There are four different lists, and we do a hard copy mailing to 750 different media outlets around the world. And incidentally, Art, you're on it. You're on the list.
0: Good.
8: So one other question, if I could, please.
0: Sure.
8: I don't have a computer, so I can't email. Is there an address where I could write to y'all?
1: Yes, it's P.O. Box 555, Department R. It's Box 555, Department R. Little Ferry, as in small boat. Little Ferry, New Jersey, USA. Postal code is 07643.
8: 07643.
1: That's it, Kevin. Thanks for asking.
8: Okay, and one other thing. This may or may not be along those lines, but it just popped into mind. Along with UFOs or anything like that, if they are visiting Earth, wouldn't any communication between them be picked up?
1: Anything that's transmitting that's within the beamwidth of our antenna will pick up. We may not be specifically looking for space probes, but if they're out there, we'll probably stumble across them eventually.
0: So in other words, a probe, an incoming probe, or a probe headed toward us, Doctor, we would detect the Doppler shift of that if it were transmitting a signal as we would from a planet, only it would be a lot more reliable, wouldn't it?
1: Well, the Doppler shift would tell us that this is a probe coming toward us and not a planet orbiting a distant star. So we would know that we have something unusual here.
0: And you're confident that that word would get out to everybody before they, in quotes, got to you?

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8: 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Mainly clear skies and foggy overnight with lows around 66. North winds 5 to 10 miles an hour. A mix of clouds and sun with fog in spots early Sunday. High temperatures reach up to 84. Mainly clear Sunday night. Lows dip down to about 65. I'm staff meteorologist Derek Height. Right now, it's 75 degrees.

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1: Dr. H. Paul Schuck is my guest. 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
9: What's your gut tell you about disclosure? 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
10: In my opinion, disclosure is not going to happen, George, and here's why. They've released task force after task force since Roswell that never tell us anything and never give us full access. But do I think disclosure is ever going to come from a government source? No. And if it does, it'll be some type of faked event. Like, look here, we're orchestrating something for you to see, but that's not what's really going on.
0: You are listening to Art Bell, Somewhere in Time. Tonight featuring Coast to Coast AM from the 3rd of March, 1999.

0: All right, here we go once again. Back now to Dr. Chuck. Doctor, welcome back.
1: Thank you, Art. It looks like we're into the home stretch.
0: We are into the home stretch, and I would imagine soon the sun should be coming up if it's not already. Okay, here we go. First time caller line, you're on the air with Dr. Paul Chuck. Hi.
2: Hello.
0: Hello.
2: Hello, Art.
0: Yes, sir.
2: Good morning. Good morning, Doctor.
0: Where are you, sir?
2: I'm in Gary. I'm in Moreno Valley,
0: all right.
2: California.
0: Yes, sir.
2: Yeah, I have just a couple questions. How much would the, if I have nothing but a decent computer, how much would it cost me approximately to get set up for this?
0: No dish?
2: I'm really interested in it.
0: No dish?
2: No dish, no nothing.
0: Okay.
1: No dish, Gary, no problem. A lot of our members are getting their hands on dishes for free. And here's how you do it. You drive around to the countryside. You look for a house that's got an old C-band satellite TV dish in the backyard. And you look for a house that also has a little KU-band direct satellite broadcast dish, one of the little 18-inchers, up on the roof. Now, if you look closely, if they've got the little 18-inch dish on the roof, the cables are probably cut and hanging off the C-band dish, and it's probably in disarray and quickly rusting. So you walk up and pound on the door, and you ask, would you like me to help you get that scrap metal off your hands for free? And 9 out of 10 people will say, please, take it away.
0: I object to that description of a C-band dish.
1: I thought you might, Art. So,
2: okay.
1: Actually, you can probably scrounge a C-band dish. Now, in terms of the electronics, let's run through the list again briefly. And there is a nice animated block diagram on the website that walks you through this.
2: Well, I tried to get on your website, but I couldn't.
1: Oh, yes, I noticed that our web server is pretty much bogged down right now, so if anybody can't get in right now, be patient, and after the program's over, wait a few hours, and things will probably settle down.
0: Right.
1: Right now, our server capacity is being taxed to the limit, and that's good, but I'm sorry for the inconvenience, Gary.
2: Fascinating subject. I'm really interested in this.
1: Well, that's great, Gary. In terms of expenses, once you've got the dish and you already have the computer with the sound card, here's what you need. Feed horn, let's say $150. Low noise amplifier, let's say another $150. I'm highballing it here just to get you good stuff.
2: Sure.
1: Converter, $200. So you're out of pocket $500. Now you need the 2-meter ham receiver. If you already have it, fine.
2: I have nothing.
1: Okay.
2: Just a computer.
1: Ham flea market, $100. Does that sound right to you, Art?
0: About right, yes.
1: Okay. So we're talking $600 or $700 and you're home free. It's a non-trivial expense. We have had members spend as much as $7,000 or $8,000 or $10,000 on their systems. You can go deluxe if you want, but
2: my computer systems.
1: Well, we've also had people put the whole system together for as little as $200. It depends on how much you can scrounge and how much you can build.
0: That's right.
2: Yeah. Okay. Hard drive space and CPU.
0: Oh, that's a good question.
1: Oh, absolutely. I'm using a 486 in my SETI station. In fact,
2: 486?
1: A 486. A lot of people right now are getting nice high-end Pentium 2 computers, and when they do, I ask them, what are you going to do with your old computer? And they say, gee, I don't know. And I say, boy, have we got a deal for you. You're going to use your old computer in the SETI station because you don't need a lot of computing power. You're only crunching numbers. You're not playing video games.
2: So RAM would be good.
1: RAM, I would recommend 16 megs minimum.
2: Oh, boy. So a 200 with 64 and a 3 gig hard drive would be good.
1: You're well on your way. You're way over the minimum requirement.
2: Okay, do I need a license?
1: No, absolutely not, Gary. You're just listening to signals from the stars. No license required.
2: Okay, good enough. What about beta program you're working on to connect
1: yes.
2: to everybody? Can you read everybody's hard drive? I mean,
1: no.
2: Mean to be paranoid, but I'm just.
1: What's going to happen is that your computer will upload selected signals to a central data storage facility, and it's that hard drive that everybody will be able to access.
2: Okay, so everybody can access that hard drive.
1: Right.
2: So a separate hard drive, like a secondary or something.
1: It'll be a whole separate server. Yes.
2: Good. And finally, instructions to make. Can I get it on your website?
1: There is a tech manual on the website. There's also a tech manual available in hard copy for those who don't have access to the web. To get information about the hard copy tech manual, you can email radio@setileague.org and send your postal address, and we'll give you that information.
2: Okay.
1: Or you can also write to P.O. Box 555, Department R, Little Ferry, small boat.
2: Yeah, I already have that information.
1: 07643. This is for everybody else, Gary.
2: Okay, good.
0: Okay,
2: hey, Art, I love your book, The Quickening.
0: Thank you.
2: Great show. I listen to you every night.
0: Thank you, my friend, and
2: okay,
0: take
2: thank
0: care.
2: You, gentlemen.
0: See you later. Wildcard Line, you're on the air with Dr. Paul Schalk and Art Bell. Hi.
3: Good morning, Mr. Bell.
0: Good morning.
3: My name is Steve, calling from Orlando, Florida.
0: Yes, sir.
3: Listening to you courtesy of C-Band, WTN, out of Nashville.
0: Hey, hey, hey.
3: Yeah, they shut off our feed at 5 a.m. for the local news, so I just run over here real quick and get the last hour of your
0: show.
3: Well,
0: they have morning shows, yes.
3: Yeah, I had a question here for the doctor in reference to the LNA. Now, your normal LNB is normally a 70-ohm output. Is the LNA a 50-ohm output, then, to make it work out with the, you know, radio?
0: You mean 70 megahertz?
3: No, the ohmage. That the actual cable ohmage.
0: Oh, 70
1: right.
0: ohm.
1: Satellite 70 TV, ohm. LNAs and LNBs are designed to use 75 ohm coax.
0: Yes.
1: We're using 50 ohm coax in our SETI systems. That's kind of the standard for a lot of ham equipment. And our LNAs for SETI use are designed for 50 ohms in and out. But if you only have 70 ohm cable, you'll have a little bit of loss. You'll have a little bit of mismatch, but it's still usable. The point to make here is that this is amateur radio. This is hobby electronics, and things don't have to be perfect. You start off with what you've got, and then you improve from there.
0: You bet.
3: Well, I like perfect.
1: We like perfect too,
3: Steve.
1: But
3: RG8, maybe? Would that be good?
1: We're using RG8. If your coax run is long, you'll want to use hardline. But for a short run, RG8 is fine.
3: And how if I run, what would you say the limit would be? Would I need an inline amplifier if I was running more than 100 feet from the dish to my converter?
1: With 100 feet, I'd recommend you cascade a couple of LNAs. We have some amplifier modules that go after your LNA as a line driver if you need to do that.
3: Is what I have an old LNA, and it looks like it takes an RG11, I believe, or PL11. Am I saying that correct? Your connector?
1: You're talking about your satellite TV LNA.
3: Yeah, you see, I have an old LNA laying around, and the converter, the actual converter that goes to it was blown, so I think the LNA is actually good.
1: Well, that LNA is going to be good for the satellite band, the C-band frequencies. If you want to do SETI on L-band, you're going to need a different LNA anyway.
3: Oh, really? I thought the LNA was the difference between an LNA and LNB was the frequencies.
1: Well, no, the difference between the LNA and the LNB is one only amplifies, the other amplifies and converts.
3: Yeah, didn't the LNA take a second converter, though, in your normal C-band? And that
1: yes.
3: You're just bypassing the converter? Oh, well, never mind. I don't want to get too technical here.
1: Not a problem.
3: Take a
1: look at our website. It's all on there.
3: And okay, so that tells you about all the cables, and then I assume that there's RCA connectors of some kind coming out of the converter, the 23-centimeter converter that would go into the analog, into your PC card?
1: The converter that I'm using, Steve, uses a BNC connector.
3: BNC, okay. That's cool. Yeah, that's a little stuff I'm trying to get in my head, because I have most of this gear laying around. I got dish, I've got... how about a scanner? Could you use a regular scanner?
0: Yeah, we talked about that earlier. I've got an AOR 3000. You could use one of those, for example.
1: If your scanner has single sideband mode, it'll work pretty well. If it has FM, it probably wouldn't be suitable. And the reason is FM receivers have limiters, which clamp the signal level, and that's great for listening to FM broadcasts, but not very good for interstellar communications.
3: Well, we're in there, a 23-centimeter converter. Hey, Art, I have a question for you real quick.
0: Very quickly, sir.
3: The KU band that you send your show out on,
0: yes,
3: is that possible to receive in the normal KU band spectrum?
0: It is, and it's not encrypted, only it actually is encrypted in the sense that the simple way they transmit would not, it's not in the clear.
3: Oh, I see.
0: It's all digital, so it's not encrypted so that you can't hear it, it's encrypted so that it's high quality.
3: Oh, but so would a D4 TV receiver encrypt this?
0: I've heard people say that they've had digital receivers that have been able to receive it. I don't know what kind they are, and I wish somebody would tell me, because I'd love to get one.
3: Well, gee, I'd sure like to find out, and if you ever do, I'd love it if you tell us, because it'd be great to get your feed after 6 in the morning. I work graveyard, so sometimes I miss the first couple hours of your show.
0: All right, sir, I appreciate it. Thank you. And, I'd like to know myself. I transmit, I uplink from here, Doctor, on KU band.
1: Yes.
0: To get signal out of the little town I live in. And it is transmitted in a digital format, and I understand some receivers do receive that, but I don't know which ones they are. I've just sort of heard random rumors about that. You know, and then the people that can receive that actually hear my studio feed before my network gets it, modifies it, before
1: that's
0: it goes...
1: That's what we used to do. I have a lot of fun with on C-band before it became a mass technology. When there were only a few of us intercepting C-band, we used to watch the network feeds and have a great deal of fun seeing what was going on when people thought they were off camera.
0: Oh, those were the days. Those were the days. I still have a lot of video clips I saved That would be very embarrassing for the people if I were to ever hear them.
1: I imagine so.
0: East of the Rockies, you're on the air with Dr. Paul Schalk. Hi. Hello?
4: Hello?
0: Yes, sir.
4: Oh, hey, Art. Yeah, this is Perry from New Orleans.
0: Hello, Perry.
4: Two quick questions, one for you and one for Dr. Schalk.
0: All right.
4: Firstly, well, the question to you is going to be obviously contained within my question to him. Involving spread spectrum technology. Now, what I wish to point out is an article I read. Well, it was actually in a column by Don Lancaster a few months ago. The point he was trying to make was that intelligent communication is going to be spread spectrum digital, which is virtually. If you're trying to detect it,
0: well, sir, it's wait a minute.
4: Background noise.
0: Well, hold it. Pause for a second.
4: Yes, sir.
0: It would be efficient communications, but not necessarily intelligent, because the person on the other end wouldn't be able to discern that it was there unless they had the key.
1: Well,
4: exactly.
1: Perry and Art, let me interject something here, because there is a common misconception that spread spectrum cannot be detected unless you are in the know or have the code. In fact, this is not entirely true. It cannot be decoded, it cannot be interpreted, but it still stands out as something artificial. And the proof of that is available on the SETI League website. We know that the GPS satellites, the global positioning satellites, transmit direct sequence spread spectrum.
0: Right.
1: To the ear, it sounds like noise. To our computers, it looks like very clearly artificial lines on the screen, which we know are coming from an intelligent source.
0: Oh, to your computer. In other words, you could detect the fact that spread spectrum was coming at you, but you wouldn't be able to decode it so easily.
1: Right, but it certainly stands out as being a clearly discernible artificial signal. So even if extraterrestrial civilizations are using spread spectrum, we may not be able to read their mail, but we can certainly see that it's in the post office.
4: Oh, way cool. I did not realize that. I mean, it seemed like the point Don was trying to make in his column was that, hey, give it up, guys. You're not going to be able to detect it.
1: Well, I like Don. I read his columns, and I hope he's listening because he needs to know that it's not all that impossible.
4: Yes. And as I recall, this was my other question to you, Art. Have you made any progress in perhaps getting Mr. Lancaster on your show sometime?
0: As a matter of fact, I am working on that. Some progress, yes, I'm working on it.
4: He is so cool, and I read all of his columns.
0: All right.
4: As I'm sure you do.
0: I do. Thank you very much.
4: Well, great, thank you.
0: Take care. West of the Rockies, you're on the air with Dr. Paul Schalk. Hi.
5: Yeah.
0: First-time callers, area 702-727-1222.
5: San Diego, because I can't hear it up in the L.A. area. I'm in Santa Ana, Orange County. And I used to work with a Paul Schalk, but your voice doesn't sound familiar, so I doubt if you're the same person.
1: Where did you work with him, HB?
5: With McDonnell Douglas?
1: Nope, not me. I was Lockheed.
5: Oh, okay. Definitely not the same then. Anyhow, I had two or three comments. One, you keep mentioning about the sound card for the PCs.
1: Yes.
5: For those of us that have Macs, we've already got an audio input. We don't need the sound card.
1: That's correct.
5: And let's see. I was going to also ask about the SETI at Home project.
1: Oh, I'm glad you asked, HB. There is another SETI program going on right now that's very appealing to people who don't have the radio interest or expertise and don't want to put up dishes and don't have microwave receivers, but who do have computers. Our friends at the University of California at Berkeley and the University of Washington are in the middle of a project that will make Arecibo Radio Telescope raw data available on the web. The idea is you download their software, you download a chunk of Arecibo data, and then you become part of a distributed computing network. Your computer, during its idle cycles, can sift through the Arecibo noise looking for coherent patterns. It's got some limitations. It's still under development. They're still having some problems with the software. I know this because I'm one of their beta testers.
5: Great. Okay.
1: But it is coming together, and you can find information on the SETI at Home project on the SETI League website. Just go to the alphabetical index and click on SETI at Home.
5: Right. Well, that's the main reason I mentioned is I want to make sure that other people knew about it.
1: I'm really glad you brought it up, HD.
5: I have my name in for a beta tester, but haven't heard anything back from them yet.
1: Well, they already have their 100, and they wanted to keep it
5: okay.
1: A small group.
5: Yeah, because the neat thing about it is it's a screensaver, so that when you're not using the computer, then it goes off and does this thing about the SETI project.
1: Right. The only real limitation to SETI at home is you're dependent upon one radio telescope, and you can only see what it saw.
5: Right.
1: So
5: that's
1: it's
5: true.
1: Complementary with our approach of trying to see in every direction at once.
5: Right. I was going to mention also that those with MACs don't have to worry about the Y2K problem, because it was Y2K compliant from day one. I had another request.
0: We will see.
5: Okay. I run an Aries Races Information Net down here in Orange County every Monday night. And one of the things that I've been mentioning to them periodically is about the SETI at Home project. And I would like to get information from you people that I could also include in that that net, because it's on the repeater on top of San Diego Peak, which covers most of Southern California.
1: That's wonderful, HB. Email me your postal address to radio@setileague.org. I'll mail you some information.
5: Great. Okay, I got the address down, so I'll be sending you a message.
0: Okay, thank you.
5: Okay.
0: Take care. First-time caller line with time going by rapidly. You're on the air with Dr. Paul Schuch. Hi.
6: Hello.
0: Hello.
6: Hi, this is Mike from Lake Indies, South Dakota.
0: Yes, sir.
6: I'm just wondering, Dr. Schuch, with all the ancient history and the archaeology that's going on in Egypt and everything, has anybody ever tried to, you know, locate the star charts from ancient Egypt or ancient Greek or Chinese and focus it toward any of these constellations?
1: Mike, the star charts from the ancient days are remarkably similar to the star charts of today.
6: Right.
1: And that's because although the universe is expanding, our galaxy is pretty stable in the short term. Human history is pretty short, and you really can't see any significant changes from then to now. So today's star charts are just as good as theirs, and it's today's star charts that are being used to make the target lists for the targeted searches.
6: Okay, I was just wondering, you know, there must be a reason that ancient people, you know, kind of tapped these things on stone tablets or
1: absolutely
6: monoliths.
1: Ancient people were fascinated with the sky just as we are today.
6: True, but I was wondering if there was any culture, you know, out in these constellations that we might pick up on radio telescope.
1: It's entirely possible. We're hoping so.
0: All right, we are woefully out of time, Doctor. So one last time, give what contact information you would like.
1: Sure. Email your postal address to radio@setileague.org or mail your postal address to Post Office Box 555, Department R, Little Ferry, New Jersey, 07643, and we will put information in the mail to you. Or call the membership hotline from the U.S. and Canada, 1-800-TAU-SETI, that's T-A-U-S-E-T-I. Give the answering machine your postal address. There will not be an operator standing by. Please give us an address so we can send you something. Please do not give us a phone number because we don't have the chance to call you back.
0: All right. Gee, what a pleasure it has been having you on the air, and we're going to do this again, Doctor.
1: I look forward to it, Art. This has been great fun.
0: Take care.
1: Thank you. Bye.
0: And get some sleep.
1: I'll try.
0: Okay. All right. There you have it, folks. That was Dr. Paul Schuch, the executive director of the SETI League, with kind of a different plan to look for them. And pretty good plan, too. As I listen, I get more excited. And I hope you did, too. And I hope if you're a ham, I hope if you have any technical expertise and you can lay your hands on a C-band dish, certainly the rest of it is within reasonable limits. And then, who knows, you might be the one to find them. That's it for now. See you tomorrow night, same time, same station. For now, from the high desert, I'm Art Bell. See you on 3830 in a few minutes. Good night.

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2: From ABC News, I'm Dave Packer. Fresh U.S. attacks on Iran after another cargo ship was targeted in the Strait of Hormuz has sent calm. In a social media post, Defense Secretary Pete Hegseth saying Iran made a poor choice, now they pay. One person reported missing from the container ship, a fire on board, the vessel's engines inoperable, and Iran threatening President Trump directly.
3: The president is issuing this new threat against Iran, posting that 1,000 missiles are locked and loaded and aimed at Iran, with thousands more to immediately follow if the Iranian government acts on its threat to assassinate or attempt to assassinate him. And he goes further, adding that orders have already been given and the U.S. military is ready, willing, and able to completely decimate and destroy all areas of Iran.
2: ABC's Selena Wang. A Saturday night vigil in Houston for Lorenzo Salgado Abrejo, the 52-year-old husband and father of three who built houses in Houston, was shot and killed by an ICE agent Tuesday morning while he was on his way to work. Congressman Christian Menefee.
4: We are not at war. Lorenzo Salgado Abrejo was not a casualty. He is a human being who was murdered by our government.
2: Agents claim Arejo tried to use his vehicle to hit them. Witnesses dispute that account. California firefighters launching a massive air and ground attack on the fast-moving Summit Fire in Los Angeles County. U.S. Forest Service spokesman John Miller said the aircraft are a big help for crews on the ground.
5: We've been able to use retardant aircraft during the day, and we used night-flying helicopters from the Forest Service, Cal Fire, and Los Angeles County Fire Department overnight.
2: Evacuation orders and warnings were issued Friday. Dangerous flash flooding from Arkansas to West Virginia. State of emergency in Missouri as hundreds of people were rescued after catastrophic flooding. Nearly a foot of rain fell in some areas and more is on the way. You're listening to ABC News.
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2: Dozens of images, documents, and videos in the Pentagon's latest release of UFO files. ABC's Olivia Rubin is in Washington with more.
3: In another instance, a service member reporting an object he said, quote, had flight characteristics unlike anything I'd seen in my 28 years of service. And while the videos definitely appear strange, there's no information here on what those objects actually are, and certainly no proof of alien life contained in these documents. The Pentagon says more files are coming.
2: Strongly considering running for president based on being detained by armed Israeli settlers this week in the West Bank, Congressman Ro Khanna, California Democrat, ABC's Chuck Sievertson.
8: Israeli settlers were blocking a road in the West Bank Thursday, says Khanna.
9: These hoodlums come in with machine guns, an M4, an American-made machine gun, and they detain us. They block off the road. And then they call the IDF, and the IDF is on their side.
8: Accusing Israel of genocide and apartheid, Khanna says he's considering running for president.
9: We need a new moral direction in our party.
8: Israeli military says after a report about civilians blocking a road, soldiers showed up and cleared them away.
2: The Maine Democratic Party will hold a nominating convention on Saturday, July 25th in Bangor to choose a new U.S. Senate candidate after Graham Plattner formally withdrew from the race. Plattner withdrew Friday after facing a sexual assault allegation that he's denied. The party chair says, "Our laws never really anticipated this unusual circumstance." Dave Packer, ABC News.
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0: broadcasting live from the confines of an abandoned radio station in the secluded apartment building closet of high strangeness from the foothills of the Colorado Rockies. It's time for full disclosure of the topics. They told us, they are off limits. Hello there, I'm Connie Willis. This is Coast to Coast AM. Tonight, super soldiers. Yup, they're real, and you're finally going to hear about it if you never have. So stay close and listen up. Also, alien hunter. Disclosure from the point of view of an experiencer. And also some great music, always, right? All right, so time now to turn off those lights. Join me for another interesting evening of conversation. Much needed education and the chance that we might get a little closer to the truth of what lurks amongst us and what is beyond. I'm Connie Willis. This is Coast to Coast AM.
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0: Hey there, it's Coast to Coast AM. Connie Willis here. It is a Willis weekend continuing. We got some great music for you. We have Daryl Sims coming up a little later on, and we've got another really good friend about to show up. I just wanted to remind you, because you guys are writing me a lot. First of all, thanks so much for the kindness. Really wonderful, great letters and emails and messages. Thank you so much. Yes, the Creepy Hotspot starts tomorrow. We go to the live investigation, so you can still join me 4 days, 3 nights. The real stuff, real contact, real communication with things that are extraterrestrial. Don't know what they are, but I can tell you what they look like and what they do, and it's pretty creepy. So anyway, that's what it's about. So if you want the real deal, check it out at ConnieWillis.com. You can still sign up for it. It's a total of 11 days, and we've only done 2. All righty, so let's get into this tonight pretty quickly. We've got Jerry Avalos with us. Jerry, I've known Jerry for a long, long time, and he is somebody that when he starts talking, you listen, and you hear it straight up, and he's taught me a lot. I haven't talked to him in a long, long time. Last time I had him on Coast, we talked about frequencies. That was pretty interesting because, you know, a lot of times people have tinnitus, and a lot of other times people hear frequencies. It's a whole different thing. But I think the rest of the world kind of thinks sometimes, oh, that's all it is, a tinnitus. No, it's a tone, and I'm hearing this and I'm hearing that, and it's not all the time. And I think that's an interesting thing. And I know Jerry knows about that, but everybody always talks about, they don't know what a super soldier is. I'll mention it, and because I knew a whole bunch at one point. And I talk to them all the time. Amazing psychic abilities, amazing talents that they could do. And there was a whole story behind that. And so more and more people are asking me, well, who are these super soldiers? And I'm surprised that people don't know more about them. It's kind of freaky. It's very creepy. And, but it's also extremely fascinating and interesting because it's a whole nother world, and it's not one that people really know about or talk about except the people within it. It's like me as an experiencer. We all can hang out and know what's going on. Well, listen, these super soldiers are experiencers, but there's, you know, the mission that they have. It's so, so different. So Jerry's with us. He's connected to the MyLab programs and recruitment and training and time dilation. And we were talking about that last night, actually, by the way, the looking glass technology, ET encounters. So he's got a lot going on. So welcome back again, Mr. Jerry Avalos. How you doing, and how's your wife? How's everything going?
1: Doing great. It's fantastic to talk to you again. Yeah, Vanessa's doing good. She's listening here in the background too. And it's, like I said, just an honor to be here. Thank everyone for listening.
0: Yeah, so good to hear you. And you're right, man. You have done some work. I hear you clearly and slowly. It's funny because Jerry talks really fast. and I would always be like, okay, what did you just say? What did you say? Because he'll give you like 4 gems, 4 gold nuggets in one sentence, right? And you're just going, wow, wait a minute, let me think of that. And he's already on to something else. You sound great, Jerry. Thank you. I appreciate that. I'm just a Southern girl, you know what I'm saying? I need you slower. So that's all. Jerry, you know, we've known each other a long time. You did some really amazing stuff with me and for me before in the past. And I always love hearing the information that you have. And now and the thing is with super soldiers, a lot of people think, well, that was a long time ago and that's it, it's over. But I think it seems that things are not over and they continue to do things. Me, you know, like as an experiencer, I'm like in the hybridization project, okay? That's my thing. That's what I'm in. That's just the way it is. But you're in a whole lot of other things. Can you tell us what that's all about?
1: Yeah, absolutely. And I guess to kind of start off and just to make sure there's no confusion, like I myself have not been in the military. People call super soldiers these projects that are related to enhancing military capabilities, including and particularly with soldiers too. I would say that I had encountered actual soldiers who you would probably call super soldiers because of what they were trained to do. But I was also, I was part of the military abduction phenomenon. And this is something that it, I understood something weird was going on with me from very young, but it wasn't until I was more in my mid twenties when I realized that there was more to this and I wasn't making it up because there's other people with similar stories.
0: They yeah. Describing the same thing. Exactly. Yeah. We're close. Yeah. Mm-hmm, well, because I remember, if I remember correctly, let me see. So I think it might have been you, but I've met a whole bunch at the same time. We were all kind of, I think we were all kind of talking to each other because I'm trying to learn about it. I didn't have it like you guys because y'all had it rough. But did you fight like people would go to another planet and fight off a dragon with a machete or something? I mean, I heard things like that.
1: I mean, there is interesting different layers of reality that we interact with, I guess, even without apparatuses or technology. But when it comes to the looking glass stuff, it had the ability to kind of tune in and enhance that for individuals. And so someone like myself, I was very nimble on with that technology, apparently. And so there's some realities that once again, you can even get there through astral projection, things like this, where it's almost like a shared consciousness of what we recognize of this earth, right? And in there, it's very much kind of like the Matrix almost, or kind of like some, you know, crazy sci-fi fantasy thing going on, because it's a mishmash of everyone's kind of collective thoughts too. So there I can see where those kind of battles happen. Now for me, it was more like a very advanced strategy game where I was able to kind of look at different types of units, like through time sometimes as well, and be able to zoom into them on a very personal kind of level to get everything about them, inhabit memories if I had to, things like this. And it was all about manipulating these timelines essentially for, you know, America or something. I don't know who it was. They didn't tell me. That's the one thing. I wasn't necessarily meant to remember any of this. But because that's I was right. born being able to lucid dream and astral project naturally, which is probably how they found me.
0: That's right.
1: Part of that consciousness is what was able to at least retain some stuff. And then at one point, like they knew this too, and essentially tricked that conscious part too by, you know, having telepathic dreams with someone who I called the coach, who had asked me, hey, do you want to play some more games? Because at this point, or pretty early on in my life, I played video games and I would be able to recreate those video games in my dream and keep playing them. And as I got older, like I said, this coach figure came in and was like, hey, you got some other stuff to play. And it started relatively, you know, benign, but then it evolved into Edwards Air Force Base. I guess to just jump to the point.
0: Wow. All right. Well, you got to fill in the blanks here because it's so far out. I don't even know what to ask. You know what I mean? It's just so far out.
1: Understandable.
0: And yeah. wasn't this also tied into the people that were usually blonde? I know you're not blonde, but there was a lot of blonde haired, blue eyed kids. Were they 18 to 24? Wasn't that kind of a part of this, or no? Or is that something separate, but around the same time? Preston Nichols, all that kind of thing.
1: Okay. This is kind of, okay. There is definitely what amounts to a type of racist group. Yes. But like the people who I was dealing with, no, it was a mishmash of different ethnicities. And that continued to once when I was younger, there was more of the directly interfacing with the looking glass type of technology. As I got older, we were using some other kind of telepathic technology or something to work in smaller groups. And those smaller groups was hugely diverse. Like there wasn't any one distinguishing characteristic. It was more about, could you survive to that point or not? Could you do the thing or not? And that just varied greatly of who that was.
0: Was there a reason that they were, the other group was blonde, blue eyes? Was there a reason for that?
1: Well, I mean, when it comes down to it, like a lot of your listeners already know, we keep hearing similar stories of certain groups that tend to have this look and everything that they want, because they say genetically that's what they want. Yes, that group exists, and that's why they want those people. But there, it's not all groups are like that.
0: Okay. So Preston Nichols was always with the other group. Would that be right?
1: It seemed like the East Coast was different, like, because I have no experience as far as I know with Montauk, but I have, like, ended up realizing I'm very familiar with Edwards Air Force Base and some of the industrial complexes around there, or in Southern California more. But it seemed like whatever was going on the East Coast from my further experiences, which is similar stuff, even like the Montauk, but it's not quite the same. Like, my story is a little more akin to Dan Burrish's story. But he was, you know, consciously participating while I was seeing stuff and just, you know, like I said, very early on going like, I don't think this is my own mind making this up. You know
0: what I mean? That's right. And, yeah.
1: And because
0: amazing things happen.
1: They were, and you know, I try, there is some really good stuff. I mean, that's one of the things that, like, how, once again, giving credit to the actual soldiers who, you know, signed up and went, and they're doing what they're doing, because there is a certain validity to the concept. There's a lot of heroes out there that we will never know their names who have avoided catastrophe for us. And those are the people who definitely deserve that name of super soldier, not someone like me. I mean, they tried to recruit me. They came to my door till I was like 24 years old to try to get me to go into the military. But no, I was like, no, I'm just not going to do that, you know?
0: And so when you say they, who's they?
1: Actual recruiters, from different branches. They would kept coming to my door, kind of consistently, you know? I didn't realize that was kind of anomalous to, like, people I knew who were in the military said, like, they're like, oh, till you're 24. I'm like, yeah, I was like 24, at least, I think was the last one. And, you know, and no offense to anyone, cause like, but like at one point they're even asking, oh, are you gay? You know what I mean? And I'm like, no, and I could, like, cause that's not a problem. If you knew,
0: why
1: like,
0: would that matter?
1: I don't know. And this is also, I think when that happened, that was probably right before the year 2000. So it was still like, don't ask, don't tell in terms of military. And it's like, you're,
0: okay.
1: And they're kind of like really trying to find how to get me to go to the military. And I'm just like, it's not going to happen, guys. And now in hindsight, I can understand why, because like there is certain stuff that we did in a sense that I think the planet would probably be pretty happy that we did, because there is some danger out there. And it's one of those things, if I could help now, I probably would, you know, because it's, I don't want to see anything bad happen to the planet, you know?
0: Well, tell us from the start, because I'm still even lost about it, because it's just, these are the most amazing things you'll ever hear, I believe, because it's just so far off. People can't even fathom that this is really happening. So I'm going to let you go, do your thing, explain it like we're all in the second grade, because it's very different. You can't fill in the missing links here. We can't, because it's just so different. It's not human thinking here. So tell your story, Jerry. Let's tell your story. But it's also up to date. It's not something that was just happened 20 years ago. It's stuff that's still happening, right?
1: Yeah, I mean, absolutely. I mean, am I involved with those military projects these days? No, I haven't really. As far as my conscious recall here, I don't think I've been doing anything. But there was some stuff that I had seen before that, like, where it was a long time before I had any kind of military kind of experiences like that, where I was allowed to see some pretty interesting stuff, but I didn't have to do anything, so to speak. But to kind of go back, really, from, like, how I mentioned, I've lucid dreamer projector, you know, and there's a lot of intuition that I came here with. And from when I was very young, like probably, and by the time I was in the second grade here, and I remembered this place in the desert and event. And I remember this kind of what I now kind of know is like a type of infirmary, and this infirmary. And that stuck with me since I was very, very young. And as time went on, like how I was mentioning, I'd be in my own dream world and I'd be playing these games. And then sometimes those games would change, or sometimes I would just have these things that just didn't make sense, including even what seems to me like spontaneous past life recollection. Cause I remember having had that sort of Lion, the Witch and the Wardrobe experience already by the time we read that book. I mean, where, those characters almost annoyed me of how they acted when they got back, because I'm kind of like, come on, guys, like, you know, but in there, as time went on, like I said, there, I would see these like these military things and these aliens and these different beings of all types interacting. And I could just made no sense to my younger self for sure. And then in between there, though, I would have these precognitive experiences, these dreams, like representational. This is absolutely what happened. You know, sometimes something as mundane as, oh, there's going to be a dollar laying there by the picnic table. Maybe when you walk to school that day, stuff like this. Right. And, it wasn't till I was close to, well, it would probably been like fifth, sixth grade-ish time. So I'm probably like, you know, close to like May 10, like that or something. This is when I definitely realized by that point, I'm like, I am seeing too many battles. I've seen some of these weird ritual things. I've seen all these just weird beings all over the place. And it seems, doesn't make sense. I wouldn't put myself through this as I'm reflecting going to school even, right? And as time went on in that sense, I realized that this wasn't really a game that I was playing. Cause by that point, the coach had already kind of made their presence known and all this other stuff and all this other training had happened too. Cause there was a lot of training that went into even getting to that weird technology where you had to get used to literal trauma. Like I was subjected to seeing like everyone that I loved or cared about just killed over and over and over and over again. So I can kind of just have no reaction to it. Right. And these things. And yeah, I remember like, just for the record and everyone wondering, that's my relationship with my family was good. And they're very stable and they're probably the main reason why I'm still alive too in many ways.
0: Let me just kind of summarize a little bit and make sure I got this right. Cause it's very different. I mean, even what I go through, this is very different than that. So, okay. So, this happens at night in your sleep. So you go to bed, these unbelievable things and different types of things happen while you sleep. You wake up and you can maybe get triggered along the way to something or because they usually want you to forget it all. So this, but this is happening when you are supposed to be asleep. So a lot of you guys never really felt like you were ever rested because you weren't, rested, but right. Just so people will know, this is, you go to bed at night. This all happens. You don't choose it. It's just what you got to do. It's another world. It's like that Avatar movie. You're going to something new and then you come back and it's, it's just a whole new world. Okay. I just want to make sure that's where we got it. And people know that, yeah, you go to sleep, it's a whole new world. And then you wake back up to this.
1: Yep. And then I would just be expected to kind of do the normal life thing. And a lot of times I would fail at that. Like I would just tell my parents, I'm not going to school. And I'd just be very insistent. And so and actually the weird thing was the ministry never had a problem with how much school I missed. And I think 1 year I missed almost literally 3 months. You know what I mean?
0: That's interesting. That means they're working with them. Yeah.
1: Yeah. And now at the same time, I made it kind of easy because I could just pass everyone's tests. So that wasn't really hard for me in school. But some teachers hated that still. They hated me for that too. but that is how I kind of got by. But yeah, there was times there's like, absolutely, I am not moving this. You know, I'm exhausted or just too like stunned at what occurred. Pretty often. And I know my parents would remember that, you know, that I missed law school.
0: Well, hold that thought and then we'll come back and you can start from there to tell some of your incidents and what you think it's all about. And I mean, it's not one thing here. This is a lot of stuff, you guys. So we'll just let him go and have a good time saying it. That's for sure. So you can find Jerry. You can find out more information. Jerry, is it the Holo Tree or the Hollow Tree?
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0: Okay, and that's the Holo Tree. 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And you'll learn more about Jerry. More to come. Stay with us. You're going to like this on Coast to Coast AM.

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9: 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Lows level off around 66 overnight, under partly cloudy skies, northerly winds 5 to 10 miles an hour. Sunshine mixed with clouds at times again Sunday. Daytime highs approaching 84. Mainly clear skies Sunday night. Lows dip down to about 65. I'm staff meteorologist Derek Height. Currently, it's 73 degrees.

0: 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Now, here's your guest host, Connie Willis.
1: That's ELO on Coast to Coast AM. Great tune. So listen to that a little bit more here. It's Coast to Coast AM that you are listening to, Electric Light Orchestra. Telephone Line, one of the greatest tunes. 1977, from a New World Record, number 7 on the Billboard Hot 100, I believe. And Jeff Lynne, he built a lonely, futuristic little pop song, basically, around the sound of a phone call that may or may not be answered.
2: Okay.
1: I always thought it sounded like Paul McCartney singing this. He would have done a great job with this, too. Remember those days when you had to have somebody else like make the calls and please let it keep ringing, please. Good stuff. We got more great music for you tonight. And a reminder that, yeah, a lot of you, you're understanding what Project Creepy Hotspots is. It's just a live expedition that I do, and it's a live stream, and we're there live, and you're with us for 4 days, 3 nights. I've been doing it like 5, 6, 7 years, and the places that I go, there's always been contact. There's always been communication. And when you say that, you're like, what's that? It's not ghost. Even though sometimes in the forest and stuff, you'll pick that up. And sometimes we'll go to like the Stanley Hotel or Waverly Hills or something like that. But what I really enjoy doing is having the communication and the contact with the Sasquatch, with the Bigfoot. And what happens is what's around them as well is there's beams of light. There's a UFO that flies around consistently. I mean, I'm always like, you guys, they're there. You just got to go look. You just got to go where they are. And I'm not talking way up in the sky and it zooms to the left or zooms to the right or something. No. The stuff is there, is close by, and it puts that beam of light right on you. So anyway, three of us are going to be out there. Well, the part of the show is it's Jim Peniston of the Rendlesham Incident, as well as Walkin' Walt, his first time out ever, because he is like, I got to check this out. I got to know about this activity, this communication, this contact. How do they know to do that with me? Because they've listened to my show. They've been on my shows. They've been a part of my shows, and they know it's real. And who doesn't get tired of the embellishments and the lies out there, right? So if you want to really experience it for real, but you can't fly there, you don't have time to get there, you don't know where there is, well, then come with me. Virtually, it's called Project Creepy Hotspots, and we literally leave tomorrow for the live investigation. So go to my website, sign up, be a part of it, as it's limited seating because we're heading out. Go to ConnieWillis.com.
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1: It is Coast to Coast AM. Connie Willis here. It's a Willis weekend. Thanks for being here, and hope you enjoy the music and the show. We've got Daryl Sims coming up later, the alien hunter. Great guy. He's a good guy. Looks cool in his hat. Good guy. He'll be coming up here shortly. But right now we're talking to Jerry Avalos. And Jerry, you're talking about the training concept. We're going to be getting into the looking glass and the Edwards topic from there. Really wonderful stuff that's happening that you're telling us. It's far-fetched. Most people never even hear this. So you're going to make sure we get it right. And, thank you for being here for that. So when you say, what's your program called that you're in and we're in?
2: I'm not really sure because they didn't really tell me. I wasn't briefed per se. And when I heard other experiencers, like in particular, like Dan Burrish's account, it was very, very similar. And so that's
1: tell us
2: that.
1: About him. Who's that? I remember a Max Spears, right? Wasn't there a Max Spears? Or was he in some other program?
2: That was something else. Yeah. And those guys have questionable origin, quite honestly. But the, the Looking Glass and Dan Burrish's story was he was, I guess, recruited to work with this technology that came from alien origins that they could look at, into other timelines. And I don't remember if he mentioned manipulate them, but I know for what we did, we were definitely manipulating, but I believe he said manipulation as well. And he also had direct contact with one of the alien beings there. I believe he said it was at S42, named J-Rod. But his description of the technology and the derivatives of it was very, very similar to what I experienced. And I could kind of tell, like, I just get plopped into it. There was this sort of training method that they were going through that got us used, accustomed to certain things. Like I said, not being shocked by a bunch of things, not, getting angry or upset. And then there was more, you can kind of say psychic training in the sense where you're learning to maneuver your energy body, and it starts as like a physical representation of you too, in the sense that you feel like you have a body, but you have these abilities, so to speak. Right. And then from there, you would evolve to moving without a body. And then from there, how do you get back in a body once you're out of a body and stuff like this? Yeah. And not just your body, other bodies. Right.
1: Right. Would you be a walk-in at that point when people say walk-ins? I mean, I guess you could call yourself that.
2: You're doing is you're possessing or hijacking someone. Like if you're using this technology, it's a possession or a hijacking. And this stuff isn't that far out. I'm sure some of your listeners are well aware of the stuff that's commercially available that can quote unquote entrain people. And that's essentially what was happening. And that was one of the things that the evolution, once I was able to do that. And then there's some other abilities that come in very handy that some of us could do in that kind of formless state. But ultimately, like being able to now interface with that technology, which I can kind of tell there was a difference between this one probably wasn't made by humans versus like this one kind of is, right? And one of the distinct differences is that with the alien one or seeming one, that once I went to that from Edwards, to this, what I call the prep room or that infirmary, it would go through the door and this other door to the side. And once you're in there, like it's almost like the thing already starts kind of sucking you in, like in their consciousness in. And then you're just immersed somewhere else, right?
1: Oh my gosh.
2: Yeah. And it could be quite literally anywhere sometimes. Versus like the human made stuff, sometimes. It wasn't like you're necessarily immersed. There was some kind of apparatus that would come over you like a visor, but you'd still be kind of locked there, once that visor came down. and even the visuals look different and such. And I know that with the more alien tech, for instance, there's a lot more abilities, like, cause we could see a lot more things on there, even though because like they it seemed to me that they somehow had some kind of interface and ability to also censor us from seeing certain things through that interface too. Mm-hmm. You know what I mean? Like, cause sometimes yeah. I literally see like a censored square too on some stuff, but,
1: right.
2: Yeah. Mm-hmm. And, but yeah.
1: Let me ask you something that yeah. you said, that you can literally, when the ET, send you down that stream, you could literally show up anywhere. Give some examples, because this is where it's ridiculous.
2: Yeah, it gets very strange because, for instance, how I mentioned some of these quote-unquote missions, there would be like a projected body, or maybe I'd be inhabiting another body, like just someone else. I don't know who they were. And it would be somewhere else. Some of these places could be very terrestrial, very much on Earth. Some places were underneath. Some places were other planets, and sometimes it wasn't people at all. Sometimes it was robots. And so I'd find myself like controlling this robot, you know, in a sense mentally, you know, from this bodiless point of consciousness. And
1: what would you be doing as that robot? What would your mission be?
2: It would depend. Like sometimes it was kind of relatively mundane stuff, like try to get this thing to line of sight communications. And then sometimes it would be these intense battles where I'd be hopping from these different robots to robot kind of thing. And usually a lot of fights I've seen are mostly like in terms of underground and in space were usually like robots, like very few people fights. I saw that. Not to say they don't happen, but it just makes sense to me kind of now in hindsight why it was mostly these robots. And it would be about, say, securing a tunnel, or like there's also these different portals apparently that are all over the, you know, they're keeping certain things out from there. That would be another big point of some of these different battles that would happen, you know, literally throughout the galaxy sometimes at one point. And once again, that would
1: were you battling for someone, but you're not sure what it was? You just know, I'm a soldier. This is what I do. This is what I'm supposed to do. I'm just following a mission. Well, or yeah, are they training you for something in the future?
2: In terms of my recollection, I knew that I was in a sense representing some type of earthly force versus these other things that were not. yeah. And so, and because like there was, for the most part, you know, my training, the experiences were all horrific. But at the same time, like what I was usually doing in some of these things tended to be keeping things safe from external threats more than it had to do with conniving earthly matters. You know what I mean? There was some of that mixed in, which I could kind of tell was like someone else's like side thing. You know what I mean, more than it had to do with that Looking Glass project that I was involved with there. And I can kind of also tell that one of the things that we were doing, especially in hindsight, was how to, in a sense, kind of formulate some of these functions to be automated. So I'm pretty sure some of these things that we were doing was probably automated at this point too.
1: Oh man, you were a part of that, making that happen.
2: Yeah. Yeah, for whatever good and bad, but
1: whatever that means, exactly. Cause you can't connect it, right? You don't know what it's about, or do you?
2: Yeah. Not really. I mean, now with my current situation where I can freely project and kind of look at stuff, I mean, you still can't fathom everything that's going on. Like, you know what I mean? It's just, yeah. There's just so
1: it's
2: much.
1: It's not us. It's not human. It's outside of us, right?
2: Yeah. And even like from that spiritual point of view, like being able to have a very lucid ability to project anywhere I want. Yes. And it's like, there's still, you can't get all the answers. it's just intricate what's going on here, and it makes more sense in hindsight, but like how it does apply to what I was seeing with that technology, because it did have a lot to do once again with manipulation of timelines. And this is one of the things that, going back to a lot of other people's experience and even researchers, found how everyone was talking about this event in like the late 90s that could have been cataclysmic. Like that seemed to be one of the things that we were working on when I was very young to avoid too, was some kind of cataclysmic thing before the year 2000. It apparently seemed to be averted. And this is one of those things where I'm saying, if that's true, then yes, there's a lot of heroes that we will never know their names.
1: never know. Yeah. So to put it back into layman's terms for me and anybody else that's like me. So one of the timelines, apparently somebody saw, oh my gosh, the Earth is going to totally explode. Let's just say that. And then, instead, they went, got people like you, and you did whatever you needed to do for that event to not happen. Would that be right?
2: Yeah.
1: Yeah. What were some of the things you stopped that you think?
2: There's definitely invasive types of species. You know what I mean? Like we hear it all over, not all these different entities have our interests at heart. And that seems to be very
1: true. Sure.
2: And that's the same. And it also seems very, fairly true from my observational point here. If it's not, then I'll correct myself, but it does seem like those grays, quote unquote, like in a sense, pretty much always lie. Okay. And they're
1: tall and short.
2: Oh yeah. Because they're like, oh, we're worried about your race. And no, dude, they're not. They're just.
1: No, they're not. They even say that. What a lie. You're right. What?
2: But at the same time, they actually do kind of want to see what we do. Like, here's the weapon. Go kill those things. Like, just because they're observing. Like, that's kind of one of the things they do. Right?
1: That's right.
2: And so this seems to go in accord with a lot of other experiencers and people's stories that, it seems to be the case that it's almost like an experiment to them sometimes. And they're like, you fight off those ant things. You fight off those weird robots. You fight off.
1: Even they call them things.
2: Yeah. Cause to me, there actually was, well, I just called it, they never told us the name. I said, I'm not supposed to remember any of this anyways, but it was what I kind of called like a corruption. It was like this almost like biomechanical corruption that can happen. Like, and it almost seemed like not like it comes from a black hole, but almost like it comes from this rip in space or some of these portals. And it seemed like that was one of the times that even conflicting races would actually work together to kind of make sure this weird corruption thing was contained. So I've seen these different, usually adversarial entities, like have to kind of come together and do this stuff. I don't know what that is. I've never seen anything that resembles it in movies, TV, anything, but it's I know a lot of people are familiar with this concept of like an amorphous kind of goo, right? So think of like this sort of, it's not necessarily black. It just has no color. Until it sort of synchronizes with the reality it's in. And then it starts kind of forming itself using the different information of whatever in that realm. So you get this weird mix of like stuff and like creatures because it's just grabbing whatever is in the information field of that particular dimension and just trying to kind of manifest itself in this invasive way. It kind of does destroy what it touches and kind of assimilates things and things like this. So
1: did you run when you saw it? Run.
2: when I've had a body next to those things, so to speak, yes, I'm like, I'm out of here. Like, I'm not necessarily afraid of like anything over there. Like, I mean that. Like, I've questioned the gods even in that scenario, right? It projected. But these things, like, no, dude, I'm not going to mess. I'm going to call in the space force, the universal space force here, please handle this because we don't want that anywhere, right?
1: I don't know how y'all do it because I know some of you guys had talked about, it was so long ago that we talked, and so I don't know who I'm mixing it around with, but you would wake up. Is this right? At least I know somebody was telling me this, several people, that you'd wake up with bruises, cuts. From the battles sometimes, right? There's no way you would have got that sleeping.
2: Or very odd, like triangular dots, you know what I mean? Things like that. And then later on, once, I was doing, finding a little bit more from other people's experiences, they're like, check it under black light. And then you see, there's these weird lines in black light and stuff like that. Absolutely. And, So yeah, that does seem to happen. I'm not sure if it's necessarily from those battles or if then that's just how the mind assimilates it in. Because there is definitely a difference between, say, something like that or like a instrumentation or some kind of residual from an interface versus a directed energy weapon. And that's a whole other ball of wax.
1: Wow.
2: So there is definitely remnants like that for sure, you know, and that was one of the things once, because I kind of half jokingly say, like, people ask, like, well, you know, why should we believe you? I say, well, Richard Dolan said I wasn't crazy. And, because he had, I told him my story once and he asked me after hearing stuff, he's saying, I have to ask you though, did you ever think you're crazy? And I was like, oh yeah, absolutely. You should. You have to be skeptical. And I kind of figured that if it wasn't just me, there would be other similar stories. And then, yes, you find, I don't know these people. Like, I never met Dan Birch. You know what I mean? So, well, here you are. Here they are.
1: I love it. We're talking with Jerry Avalos, and he's telling us about things that you probably never heard before. Maybe you heard a little bit about it, and you wanted to know more. And it was great along the way. I met him and other people that things would happen when they would go to bed at night and between the time that they went to bed and woke up. And it was amazing stuff. And you're hearing some of that tonight. So that's really all I can say. No mission names, no project names. There's some thrown in there, but anyway, he's going to tell us more. It's a head full of stuff, isn't it? Can you imagine being him? Yeah. So stay with us. You can learn about Jerry a little bit more at the Hollow Tree, that's T-H-E, then it's H-O-L-O, and then tree.com. All right? You can learn more that way. Stay with me. We've got some great music for you, too. And Daryl Sims later. Connie Willis on Coast to Coast AM.

0: Honey, this restaurant is amazing.
1: I know, right? I thought you'd like it.
0: I just can't believe you got a reservation.
1: Well, I had to call in a few favors, but it was worth it.
2: Help me!
0: Did you hear that?
1: Did I hear what?
2: Connect me!
0: There. There it is again.
1: Oh, yeah, that. 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
2: Activate me!
0: Wait a minute. 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
1: Yeah. All new smartphones have them, but the wireless companies just don't want to turn them on.
0: Really? How come? 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
7: From ABC News, I'm Dave Packer. U.S. Central Command says it completed a third round of strikes this week against Iran. 140 military targets, this in retaliation for Iran attacking another commercial vessel in the Strait of Hormuz. Iran made no commitment to stopping the attacks during talks with Oman Saturday. And on Saturday, U.S. Ambassador to Israel Mike Huckabee telling Fox News that Israeli intelligence tipped off the U.S. to a very specific plot to assassinate President Trump. As ABC Chief Global Affairs Correspondent Martha Raddatz tells us, that contradicts what the president said.
8: Trump has been considered a target since his first term, saying he was a top target for the Iranians.
9: I'm number one on the kill list for Iran.
8: When he took out the top Iranian IRGC commander in a drone strike, reports this week said Israel provided intelligence about a new plot against Trump, but the president is pushing back, telling the New York Post Israel came up with nothing. No, I've been number one for a long time.
7: We do know that President Trump took a different plane, one of the older Air Force ones rather than the new one gifted by Qatar out of Anchorage this week. And Huckabee, the ambassador to Israel from the United States, Mike Huckabee, said he couldn't say whether this was the reason, but the Department of Justice subpoenaed New York Times reporters after they reported that sources said that there were security concerns about the new Air Force One plane. Life-threatening flash floods have inundated Missouri.
10: A state of emergency in Missouri. Rescue operations are expected to last several days.
11: We do even have people that are still stranded, but they're okay. The roads are washed away. We have a lot of damage.
10: Crawford County Sheriff's Office says one person has died. In the Northeast, heavy rains causing flash flooding in parts of New Jersey. People are being warned to stay off the flooded roadways. Leslie Lopez, ABC News, New York.
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10: In Oklahoma City,
15: so there is somebody inside?
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10: Dramatic body camera video shows first responders rescuing a man from an overturned car in a creek. In Illinois, first responders wading through deep waters rescuing people by boat.
17: We just got to give it time to recede, and it is going down now.
10: In North Carolina, doorbell video capturing strong winds hammering Lumberton.
14: ABC's Leslie Lopez. A rainstorm hit portions of Philadelphia Saturday with high winds and rain, wind gusts up to 60 miles an hour. The storm caused damage to roof units, to two housing units. No reported injuries. And no bull. New Orleans knows how to celebrate the running of the bulls. They throw a big party with roller skates, sangria, beer, coffee, and no bulls. The 20th annual San Fermin in Nueva Orleans was held on Saturday, and instead of the very risky dash away from the horned animals down narrow streets, participants dressed in traditional white and red clothing while being chased through the streets by roller skaters acting as bulls. Co-founder Mickey Hannan got the idea after attending the real running in Papaloa.
18: It just makes a perfect match for our vibe here, and it's evident by the people who live here who come out every year and then people who come in from all over the world.
14: The event, which raises thousands of dollars every year for charity, has become a tradition in the Crescent City since 2007. Dave Packer, ABC News.
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1: And that's from 1982. Dire Straits, oh, you gotta love them, right? It's Telegraph Road on Coast to Coast AM. And somehow, riding around on the bus, going on tour, we turned a bus ride, a book, and a road through industrial America. I guess it was Michigan, Telegraph Road in Michigan, into one of Dire Straits' great long-form songs. Good stuff. Gotta love Dire Straits. More good stuff, of course, coming up here on Coast to Coast AM. And a reminder, those of you that are like, you're single and you want to meet somebody special out there and you want to meet somebody that talks about the same things you talk about without it getting old. And we're talking about the different things that we talk about here on Coast to Coast, right? So paranormal date, you guys already know about that. So if you're single, you probably checked it out. You know, you can talk to somebody else that's into ghost or into remote viewing. Maybe it's UFOs. Maybe it's Bigfoot. Maybe whatever it is, you can talk to somebody else that's just like, you know, what you're into. But now we've taken a little step further. George Norrie now has for you a casting call. It's a casting call out there. So if you're into, hey, that sounds wonderful, take a listen to this. This is cool. I got to pull it a little closer to me because my glasses are dirty and I don't know what it is. I can't read anything, or maybe I'm just getting older. But okay, so here it is. A casting season number one. It's about to start. Would you like to date someone who will give you the actual chills of love and excitement, but then, of course, even more than that? So here's what's going to happen. It's going to be a brand new Spark original series where the romance takes a supernatural turn. You can read about all this on our website. And what happens is on each episode, there's one paranormal loving single goes on a blind speed date with three potential matches. And they share the same passion, whether it's ghosts or UFOs, psychic phenomena, whatever it might be. 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
1: Coast to Coast AM, Connie Willis here. It is a Willis weekend. Great music, great guests, and what we're talking about now with Jerry Avalos. You can find him, by the way. You can go to the Hollow Tree. I keep wanting to say holo there, Jerry. I'm sorry. The Hollow Tree, which is the, and then HOLOtree.com. In fact, I'm thinking of a Rolo every time that I read this, and I think of that was the little bitty candy that my dad would give us as a kid. Remember the Rolos?
4: Yeah, it's pretty funny. I like that, though.
1: Yeah, so I always think of the Rolo. So it's not the Rolo Tree, it's the Holo Tree. Holo or Hollow? I'm already doing it again.
4: Either way, holo, either way. Okay. But Rolo Tree would be pretty cool, though, we have to admit.
1: It would. And also, just real quick, tell us about what people are going to see there and what that's about. Also, tell everybody quickly as well the No Knocks box, because that's really cool, too.
4: Sure. Yeah, we actually just rebranded recently. We are a nonprofit now, so you'll see the Hollow Tree Foundation. Still the same people, same us. Just now as a nonprofit, and we're getting everything back up there. So right now it's kind of minimal, but we'll have, you know, the store again. I'm actually working on a knowledge-based library for a lot of different topics and subjects. And I do plan to do, blogs and having some different, you know, content there for people to check out on some of these subjects, as well as things on how to, you know, even do some of these intuitive things yourself, you know, astral projection, all that kind of stuff. And eventually I'll be doing lessons and other things like that. So that'll all be on the website there.
1: I'm glad, Jerry. That's great. That's good. That's perfect. You'll be great at that. Okay.
4: Thank you.
1: The No Knocks box?
4: Yeah, the No Knocks box is an invention that myself and my wife did, where we taken some concepts of frequency application and meld them with what people might know as organite to a certain degree. And we were able to make a type of material that makes combustion engines run more efficient. So you'll get better gas mileage, reduce the pollution just by introducing this material to the electromagnetic field of the vehicle. It's pretty cool stuff. Right now we're restructuring our strategy a little bit there, but we'll definitely keep everyone updated on that. And it has been patented, and we've had it lab tested to work. So this isn't just some kind of, you know, crazy, you know, conceptualization here. This has been scrutinized by many third parties and everything, which is fun for a lot of, I'm sure a lot of your listeners, because it lets you know that those concepts that you hear, there's truth to them. You just have to focus them properly, and real things do happen.
1: That's right. That's exactly right. So getting back to the Looking Glass interface, what did it actually look like, and what were some of the reproductions? What did that look like?
4: Yeah. So for the more advanced, seemingly alien one, that one was very much like, I didn't necessarily see that one as much as I knew I was close to it, because it was, like I said, almost like sucked your consciousness into it. So I have very little recall where my physical body was during that. But in terms of when I was there in a lot of these missions, it kind of looked fairly similar to a very advanced heads-up display. So I'll give an example, which was fairly common. Let's say there was some kind of invading species of ET that was coming. It would have some kind of contingency of ships. And then a lot of times there would be looking for any outlying or close bases. And then it would be about synchronizing that. So I would see a representation of the stars that were associated with that. And if they were close enough, I would see it in one view. But if not, it would be like these spheres, where I would see the you know, these spheres representing these different locations. And then as you kind of pull back, that's kind of how a lot of these different things were visualized. So almost like a holographic sphere, where in the center there was like a focus, and you can kind of see something in there. And if you wanted to, and like in that, those instances, it wasn't like I had a body. It was like mentally almost as if you had, almost as if with arms or multiple appendages, being able to almost grab it and then zoom in to kind of look at specific things or in certain instances take control of different assets. So that could be people, it could be robots. And that would then, in those instances, it almost like I'd be zoomed into their view. Does that make sense?
1: Oh, okay. Yeah, their perspective. You're picking up on that. Is the looking glass the same thing as, and I used to hear this, I never hear anything else about it anymore. It was like a yellow box.
4: Yes, that works. That's
1: pretty much. Is it the same thing?
4: Very similar, because this is what I can tell. They didn't brief me. Like I said, I'm not a scientist on this, but you can kind of tell that it was very similar, but relatively archaic technology that had this hue over it that can be yellow or greenish. And that one, and now that you can do almost the same thing as that, the main apparatus, we'll call it. But that one, usually it was like you kind of seen hands. Like it was almost like you couldn't move from the chair and you weren't really seeing you, but you were seeing this almost like digitized version of yourself that can kind of direct things. I mean, or just part of it. And yeah, it's pretty wild. Cause like I said, there was an aspect of intrigue just because this stuff didn't exist as far as I knew. It was like this far out technology. I love video games. You know what I mean? And so there was a part, I think that's part that probably retained some of this was like, whoa, that's kind of cool. You know what
1: I mean? Yeah. I think they were training you guys that way and seeing who was the best of the best. Don't you?
4: Absolutely. Yes. That was absolutely part of it. Yes. And yeah, it did seem that some of these reproductions were in different locations too, not just Edwards. But that main apparatus, which I call it, seemed to be at Edwards from what I figured out eventually.
1: And going to time dilation, I love that phrase. We were talking about that last night too with our guest. And that's really just playing with the timeline, right?
4: It can be, but it's also because when you're operating outside of this quote unquote dimension, right? And this happens even in the astrals, so like the concept of these spheres might even sound familiar to some of the listeners who project too. And so these different time dilations, for instance, like some of these missions would involve, say, places far off. Okay. And so you're inhabiting that body or whatever it is. And then you're there for the duration of whatever had to happen there, which could be hours, days, months, sometimes years. And then you would zoom out of that back into that interface that I was talking about with the spheres and then commence with the next thing. So the time dilation can also be this whole concept of, okay, this whole perceived duration happened in one location while in another, that duration is perceived at a completely different interval. So,
1: I'm just kidding. I am totally kidding you, man. I was messing with you. I had to.
4: It's all good. I know it's weird stuff. And there's only so many things that let alone visualizations of this. And someday I hope to kind of at least have some vague recollection of outline of some of this. And so I am outlining books in the background, just FYI. And so hopefully
1: I'll be seeing
4: some of these.
1: Good. Especially with AI helping you build, you show it, you know, it really helps to do that with this kind of thing. It's true.
4: Yeah. But kind of just real quick, getting back to those reproductions, I say the yellow book part. Yeah. That's absolutely, part of it. And even in those, you had that quote unquote time dilation concept that could happen because say you're examining like a person or an experience an experience, basically like something that happened, right? And you can see all of it. So if I said if it took a day, it took years, whatever, and then when it's done, you zoom back out, and then now it's just like, you don't even know how much time would have went by in terms of being interfaced, but obviously you weren't gone for decades. Like, you know what I mean?
1: Bring you right back to wherever you are, right? It seems like it. You could be gone 20 years and then come right back and don't know the difference as a human.
4: Oh, yeah. Oh yeah, there's definitely been lifetimes, and this is one of the things that some of those on the inside might understand and find this humorous. The weird thing is about, I saw too, is a lot of it was about human interaction on these other bases, like these off-world bases, underground bases. People get weird when you coop them up together. And so there was a lot of stuff that had to do with trying to augment those kind of colonies and bases too. And, and that would kind of be looking into these other projected timelines of those individuals. So there'd be like a bunch of years that you'd have to scan through and then be like, this timeline and put the thing over here. So they get the stimulus over there. And then, I mean, there's like a geometry to it too.
1: Oh, man, that's a lot of work. Holy cow.
4: It is. That's why I didn't want to go to school. I'm like, no.
1: Yeah, I did already. I'm done. Okay. I just studied 10 years of stuff. I'm back, you know, that's crazy. Now you know that I studied under Lynn Buchanan and Lori Williams with, controlled remote viewing, the military way, the Ingo Swann way, and a certified advanced. And that's cool. So I know how to do it and this and that and all these other things, but nowhere near what you got going on. How's yours different from those of people like me that take Lynn Buchanan, Paul Smith, Joe McMonagle's, Lori Williams, controlled remote viewing?
4: I mean, I think the remote viewing protocols are excellent for anyone who's interested in intuition to start to use. And even on a basic intuitive reading scale, you'll find that it's an amazing asset to have and a tremendous value to anyone you're working with, because you're actually giving them something you wrote down. And a lot of times the significance of these things comes up later. And so this is part of all my views. I work with anyone. I always do that remote viewing sheet too. So on top of whatever else. And ultimately we're all kind of, if the information is correct, we're all seeing it from different angles. So it should be able to be verified. So whether you clairvoyantly actually see the target in a remote viewing scenario, or you actually just wrote the name down on your paper, it's still the same thing, right?
1: That's true.
4: And so this is one of those things, it's like a mental block a lot of people have to get over. Like, we want to quote unquote see it, but if you know it, that's the important thing. You can definitely build those other third eye senses, so to speak, to act as a heads up to unconscious things, which I like to do and I've been working on, and it does seem absolutely possible. But like ultimately, like, you want to know the right answer. And so if you got it, you got it. And it's best not to question it. And that's like the hardest part a lot of times in developing intuition, is not, you know, circumventing your own intuition.
1: How do you separate the dreams and the screen memories and the psychic impressions and the trauma memory and the physical events? And I know you can say this out loud, that you are not on ayahuasca. You are not doing any drugs when this is happening. This is what happens.
4: Yeah, absolutely. Now, I did find out later that they absolutely drugged us. Like, so that was different, but in terms of what was going on, in terms of like my normal habits, like, no, I'm not, I don't normally do any hallucinogenics or anything like that. I understand their effects as the
1: shoot. Not normally, only four times a week. That's not normal. Okay? That's four times a week.
4: and actually, like, some things, like some of the plant medicine absolutely helped me with my trauma. But at the same time, like, I was not into any of that, especially during those times. Like, I really didn't get into the plant medicine more closer to my 30s. And so all this stuff was happening through my teens and 20s. And like,
1: I think if you were to do that back then, it would freak you out even more. I mean, it's
4: they
1: controlled your emotions from freaking out, right? I didn't feel this or that or that. Yeah, I think they made sure you were okay, so they can get done what they could get done using you. But why you? Is it a genetic thing from the family? Why you and not the neighbor next door that used to beat you at one of the games on Nintendo? Why you over him or her?
4: Yeah.
1: And were there women too?
4: Oh, absolutely. Yeah. It was not just males. And I said, it was very much a mixture of who can just make it to that point. Right. And we didn't, not like we were necessarily introduced to each other. It's like you kind of got glimpses of each other from time to time, more of anything. And I think that it was for me, because of that talent that I came here with, this being able to kind of astral project. And just, I never, for those, you know, I may have missed it earlier, like, I never knew that there was a divide between waking life and sleep time. I just knew that I was awake here and I'm awake over there. There's two different places that I'm aware of.
1: And he's exhausted in between.
4: And it didn't even dawn on me till, once again, I was like in sixth grade, like, that no one else really does this, when like I had another precognitive experience. I was there with my friends, and I heard the joke my friend told me in the dream world, and everyone laughed when we're in the waking world, like they first heard it. And I'm like, that means they didn't hear this joke. And I went to one of my friends, I'm like, hey, man, did you ever dream anything that came true before? They're like, no. And I'm like, okay. And then that's why I'm like, don't say anything to anyone. You know, even back then, I'm like, yeah, just keep your mouth shut, you know.
1: Did they?
4: No, they said no.
1: They never do.
4: No. And yeah, so that ability right there, I'm sure is there. And then I did kind of find out, I mean, there's like, call it coincidence, circumstance, whatever, but my uncle was on the sister ship from the Eldridge from the Philadelphia experiment?
1: Yeah.
4: And he told me about the same tech that they were using on that ship too. They didn't get like teleported, but they definitely were invisible to sonar, apparently.
1: Interesting that he's related to you. That's pretty interesting.
4: Yeah, and he did wait till after his NDA was up and everything, and he knew I was into the subject and, you know, wasn't, you know, stranger to weirdness. So he did tell me that at one point, and so that's kind of cool.
1: Oh, amazing. How about in about 15 seconds, can you tell us J-Rod? Was J-Rod Bob as well? Was Bob and J-Rod the same?
4: I don't know. Could be. That's a good question, but there's definitely a lot of those little guys waddling around. Like, I've seen a lot of them.
1: Do you remember Bob? Do you remember him?
4: No, only a few of these that I really remember. I had a weird relationship with a lot of them, and we can get into that too.
1: That's what they said. Okay, we got Jerry Avalos with us. He'll tell us more when we come back, and we can take your phone calls too, because if you're going, I don't know what this means, well, give us a call and we'll let Jerry tell you. Stay with us, more to come, and Daryl Sims coming up soon too here on Coast to Coast AM.

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7: 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Lows level off around 66 overnight under partly cloudy skies. Northerly winds 5 to 10 miles an hour. Sunshine mixed with clouds at times again Sunday. Daytime highs approaching 84. Mainly clear skies Sunday night. Lows dip down to about 65. I'm staff meteorologist Derek Height. Currently 73.

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0: with your guest host, Connie Willis.
1: We're heading back to 1971 here on Coast to Coast AM. That is Traffic and the Low Spark of High-Heeled Boys. Now, some of you might say, I've never heard that. Or you're going, oh, this is fantastic. I haven't heard this in a long time. It's going to be one or the other. Because this was never really a regular hit single because it runs nearly 12 minutes. Which those of us, it did become a classic FM radio staple. And some of us that were in radio, we love those 12-minute songs. You know, it's just the way it is. Instead of a little 2.5-minute songs and 3.5-minute songs and all. So nice to get a 12-minute and just enjoy the music. Especially if you got something good. Why would you stop at 2.5 or 3.5? Because that was back in the promotion days of, this is all that the people will listen to is up to 3.5 minutes. No, it's all you programmed them to listen to. Come on. You want them to stay longer? Play a good 14-minute song, 12-minute song, whatever. And you got, come on, y'all know Indigata DeVita, right? Yeah, the long version. Anyway, Connie Willis here with you. You can get our free Coast Stone e-newsletter. 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

0: Coast to Coast AM. Hey there, Connie Willis here on a Willis Weekend. Jerry Avalos with us, inventor, researcher, founder of the Hollow Tree Foundation. It's a nonprofit organization. You can learn more about it. It's dedicated to the study of metaphysical subjects and the public dissemination of its research findings, which I really love. It's a lifelong intuitive and lucid dreamer. He has spent decades, Jerry has, exploring consciousness, perception, and all sorts of metaphysical phenomena. And it's, look, I don't think it's something he chose. I think it just happens, and then you're in it, and you might as well learn it because it's all right in front of you. I still love all your frequency work too that you did, Jerry. And just really quickly, I don't know if you ever heard me have someone here talking about the Monocore system, Monocore USA. It's a frequency device and for healing, and we've had that on several different times, and it's amazing what people get healed from. It's absolutely crazy. And they're working on, I think it's FDA approved. They're working on taking it to someone that could have it as preventative device, so that everybody could have it insurance wise, would pay for it, and everybody would have it in their homes so that they can work on preventing things. And it also works on aging and even your psychic abilities. And it's really cool. And I'm thinking that you would be into that big time because you have that knowledge of this is real stuff. You know, it really works. So yeah, it's a device you can get, and it's AI, of course, works with it too when it comes to diagnosing what's going on with you. And then there's a whole lot more coming. By the way, the person behind that brought it here to the States was working for NASA for like 30 years and working with the astronauts and the cosmonauts. And her gig was all about longevity in space that she studied. So isn't that cool that all that's put together like that? Yeah. It is very interesting. Exactly. So, you were going to tell us more about the Looking Glass and the Xbox video.
1: Oh yeah. Yeah. Thanks for reminding me. Cause that was one of the things that struck me even back in the day. If you look at the old first Xbox from 2001, there was a boot up video. That boot up video kind of looks like some of the reproductions of the Looking Glass. You can kind of see there's like a sphere that pops up there. And in the Looking Glass stuff, it wasn't just one sphere, and it can kind of envelop more of the area. And so we were more digitally interacting with that space more than I was in that space, and just to give some kind of visual anchor point. And and this is not the first time I've heard Microsoft kind of sort of leaking certain things. So I had a contact once who worked with one of the Alphabet agencies, and they had mentioned that one of the Halo ID cards was almost exactly like their card for some of these special access things, except it was a plastic card for Halo, but theirs was, it was kind of like a metal alloy that you can kind of see through. It was kind of interesting, but it's like you hear these stories, you know, and I have seen some of these PDFs that some of these groups have, and it's running on Windows, and it wasn't any kind of hardware we see in the private sector, right? And so they definitely know something.
0: You know what, when I saw like my first real, well, second, but my real in-person beam of light up in the Rockies about 6-7 years ago, when I looked at it, because I never thought I'd see a beam of light. I'd be in it, but I didn't see it from the outside. And I saw from the outside, and I thought, look at that. Hollywood nailed it. That looks exactly like what Hollywood does in the movie. So somebody knows stuff somewhere, right? And they're making sure they pepper it in everywhere. Oh, I was going to ask you real quick too. SLS camera. Are you familiar with the SLS camera?
1: Oh yeah.
0: You did? Oh, okay. Okay. Yeah. So of course, why would I not think that or know that already? Okay. So the SLS camera is where when you use it, it looks like stick people. So for the audience, you, it looks like you can see stick people, and if you are pointing it at a rocking chair and something happens to be there, you'll actually literally see like a stick person sitting on it and rocking. Just real quick, tell what that is. But the question, bigger question is, was that the Was that the technology of the Xbox or Nintendo or one of the games, right?
1: Yeah, it was you can use the Kinect is what it was called. Yeah, it was a peripheral. It's the easiest way to do it because the Kinect had the motion tracking. I'm forgetting the specific sensors right now, but it's almost like a crude LiDAR in a sense where you have this different beams that go out and it's seeing if anything interrupts that. And so if something interrupts it, it bounces back. And so then it shows something there. And so that's what the Kinect was doing. And the Windows software development kit had it already to where all you had to have is like a Windows operating device. And it's right there, that SLS view. It comes packaged already. So you don't have to code anything. You just have to download the Microsoft software development kit, the SDK. And they're off and running.
0: How do you feel about those? You think they're precise, or is there also some misreadings?
1: Well, they're not necessarily the most precise things, but the concept of the physical sensors going on there, you can definitely track anomalous stuff. So it's not false positives aren't like they can be kind of easy, but that's only because of the quote unquote image recognizing software. But if you look at the sensor variation, that's going to tell you like, is something really kind of weird there? And you can also usually tune that image recognition part down too. So it has to be like really on, really there present to kind of get that stick figure. And we can set it to be very hard.
0: Oh, I like it. It's amazing. Like, one of the times we used it and it was in, near Nashville. And darn it, if that thing wasn't looking like it was playing a guitar, it looked like it was a country singer. Yeah. Mm-hmm. I remember another one where another couple was showing me something on my personal show and when they were doing it, they were showing this stick figure. Of course, they're all stick figures, but they thought it looked like a male and a female dancing. But the rest of us were looking at it and go, no, that looks like some dude trying to stop a woman and she's kicking and she's just trying to escape is what it looked like. Well, the story later came back out that they were doing human trafficking and they were grabbing this woman. She was trying to get away. Isn't that something? You literally saw this stick figure doing that. There's too much coincidence with that stuff. It's really weird. Yeah. So of course you would know about that. That's great. Tell us about Edwards and we'll grab a call or two.
1: Okay. Yeah, sure. Cause the big question is how did I figure out it was Edwards? I always vaguely knew about this desert, but this would have happened in 2007. Actually, I even know the date. It would have been, July 20th. 2007, I was inhabiting someone else's body and it was some kind of soldier.
0: Rude.
1: I know. It's just, I didn't ask to do it. It just happened. And these guys had on some very elaborate gear that my mind couldn't even put anything there. Like, I don't even know what gear that they were using. It was some kind of advanced gear, right? And they were walking down the runway at Edwards and I see the X-48. Is what it's called. It was a drone that they were test flying that day. Go on to the runway and start to take off. And everyone's kind of like, oh, look at the toy, you know what I mean, kind of thing. And then these guys made a right down one of these tunnels, right? And it's kind of like a tunnel where you can get equipment that comes out. And there's also like a walk path on the one right side. And now as they're walking there down that way, I kind of knew if I keep going this way, I'm going to get to that infirmary. You know what I mean? And that's kind of where we got pretty close to there. And I didn't trust even being there consciously at that point anyways. And so I kind of put myself back in my body. And then I think it was maybe like the next day I saw that they announced that this experimental drone had been flown out of Edwards. And I'm like, oh wow, that's where I've been this whole time. And then, over the years, I told this story and like, I didn't see the whole base. I only saw parts of it, but the parts I described to people who were there, they're like, yeah, that's pretty much what it looks like. Not inside. I don't think they went in the alien part, but like the kind of like underground tunnel place and how to get there. It's not like it's hidden. It's kind of it's very military, right? There's a reason why you don't see planes on the tarmacs all over there anywhere. They're usually hidden underground. So it was like those things, but some of them, those corridors went different places, and so that kind of seeing that let me know you're there.
0: Right. Okay. You know, it's difficult to, I'm really good at asking questions and things like that. It's so difficult because yours is so different. Mine hybridization project, you know that from Hopkins and David Jacobs, right? You understand that one. That's so, absolutely. Even though as far-fetched as that is, you know it, right? The hybridization.
1: Yeah.
0: As far-fetched as that is, yours is crazier as the military abduction experiencer. It's just so much more.
1: We didn't even get
0: these are the things you remember and you're triggered, right? It doesn't mean who knows what the crazier things are that you don't even remember at all.
1: Yeah, absolutely. That and a lot of the reason why I can recall so freely now, because I used to get like, say, trembling really bad or feel nauseous. But there was an incident where I have

0: a shoulder injury, and that seemed to kind of disrupt my system enough to where I'm not like those triggers don't kind of cause the same visceral reaction anymore. And so that kind of oddly came of help. But yeah, there's a lot of wild stuff that we didn't even get into, because at one point I'm kind of being used as bait to essentially kind of hijack these ships. You know what I mean? As so when you get abducted, like a part of me wakes up and then kind of knows what to do somehow to kind of, you know, because grays aren't very formidable if you can get to them physically. like I said, I don't want to get into that because I shouldn't be laughing at it, but they aren't very formidable if you get them, hold them physically, right? And the interface part, it kind of was akin to RA with the looking glass stuff, but I wasn't conscious of necessarily of how I was interfacing with the ship, but it happened. And then when I would come back, there would be these interrogations that were just, I don't even know what they were doing. It was like this weird, painful thing where they're probing your mind somehow to make sure you're not lying. So this would happen every time too. There was a lot of just not fun stuff that went along with this whole occasion. And yeah, at one point I did resist, and that's a whole other ball of wax.
1: Oh, don't do that. Oh.
0: That's bad. So and that 2007 was probably getting towards the end of where it's like, all right, this guy is not going to be looped in as easy as we thought, and et cetera, et cetera. You know,
1: let's give him a break. Let's go to wildcard line number one and talk to Lewis out of Pennsylvania. Hi there, Lewis. Welcome to Coast AM.
2: Okay, thank you for taking my call. You had a great show last night with it. I think his name was Mr. Lucer. His last name?
1: Yes, Lucier.
2: First time guest, he was really good. He's very unique and interesting. And you know, last time I spoke to you, we were talking about the movie Disclosure Day. That new film's coming out this week, The Odyssey. I was sort of lukewarm and going to see it, but from what I hear, there's more monsters in this movie than all the, you know, Sinbad and Jason the Argonauts and Clash of the Titans put together. But I have two questions for Jerry, and I'll listen out the air. Jerry, have you ever heard of a time slip where supposedly there's hot spots across the world where there's supposedly high volume, low frequency, where people slip back into other eras? And my second question is, there's this planetary alignment that all these people in the paranormal are talking about. And you were talking about geometry. There's supposed to be a Barbeau basket on the 20th. And it's supposed to be a lot of intense energy. And where do you make all this? Okay, thank you, Kenny.
1: Thanks, Lewis.
0: Great. Yeah, I know there's some great questions. In terms of areas that have these kind of temporal anomalies, yeah, it does seem to be the case. And that even kind of gets into some of the grids I would see with the looking glass technology, which coincided with a lot of what people see on ley lines or different natural vortexes. This stuff can happen. I mean, even in a very waking occasion, you know, when I wanted to find out, like, are some of these things I'm seeing in the technology and the astrals, these kind of vortexes, do they exist? Like, is there a way you can measure it? And yeah, you can measure these things if you use, you know, different type of instrumentation, depending on what type of anomaly you're looking for. And at one of the parks here in Orange County called Hart Park in Orange, that appears to be one, because I was there one time and there was like 2 hours seemed to kind of just magically go nowhere. So that's one occasion, let alone, you know, there's, you know, when you go, that was even unintentional to a certain degree, but yes, these kind of things happen. And then in terms of alignments, this is where, you know, these things can factor in and do factor in, because even on a physical level, those stars are still shooting off gamma rays that are hitting us too. And so just like the sun, same ones that affect all kinds of things, our hormones, odd different stuff. So can these things make a difference? Yes, they can. And they can also be, in a sense, used as well, because there's a certain type of alignment, a frequency harmonization. And this kind of gets into why so many traditional practices do recognize the stars. They have some kind of geometric expression in their rituals, et cetera, because if you could think of it like visually tuning a frequency, you know, as opposed to, you know, audio, you know.
1: Okay, we only have like a minute and a half, and I know I can't take another caller, but I do know that people were asking about, is bionics a part of any of this?
0: It seems like it. Yes, absolutely. And it does seem like there's very, very advanced robots, humanoid robots. There was a whole thing where I was even working with like these mag depressed humanoid robots, which was kind of interesting when I heard another whistleblower mention something like that too. And I'm like, wow, okay. Another correlation. All right.
1: Lots of stuff. We can talk more and more. We'll have to have him back. But how can people find you and reach you, Jerry?
0: Yeah, like how you mentioned, thehollowtree.com, thehollotree.com. And if you want to email me directly, you can find me at jerry@jerryavalos.com.
1: Yep, and then you can ask him all those questions that you have, because I know there's many. So thanks, Jerry. Always good to talk with you. It's been a long time, so thanks for coming
0: Tell
1: us more stuff. All right. Let me know whatever's happening that's crazy again, that you're like, here's something new, Connie, okay? Always keep in touch. Okay. All right. Appreciate it. All righty. That was, I don't know. All you do is stop and think and just ponder. He's got so much information and it's hard to take all that in, but good stuff for sure. More coming for you. Daryl Sims, our alien hunter, and we're going to ask him about disclosure from his perspective. Ah, forgot to do that with Jerry. Darn it. There's so much to know and learn and ask. Stay with us. It's Connie Willis here on Coast to Coast AM.

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5: From ABC News, I'm Dave Packer. Fresh U.S. attacks on Iran after another cargo ship was targeted in the Strait of Hormuz, says CENTCOM. In a social media post, Defense Secretary Pete Hegseth saying Iran made a poor choice, now they pay. One person reported missing from the container ship, a fire on board, the vessel's engines inoperable, and Iran threatening President Trump directly.
6: The president is issuing this new threat against Iran, posting that 1,000 missiles are locked and loaded and aimed at Iran, with thousands more to immediately follow if the Iranian government acts on its threat to assassinate or attempt to assassinate him. And he goes further, adding that orders have already been given and the U.S. military is ready, willing, and able to completely decimate and destroy all areas of Iran.
5: ABC's Selena Wang. A Saturday night vigil in Houston for Lorenzo Salgado Abrejo. The 52-year-old husband and father of three who built houses in Houston was shot and killed by an ICE agent Tuesday morning while he was on his way to work. Congressman Christian Menefee.
7: We are not at war. Lorenzo Salgado Abrejo was not a casualty. He is a human being who was murdered by our government.
5: Agents claim Arejo tried to use his vehicle to hit them. Witnesses dispute that account. California firefighters launching a massive air and ground attack on the fast-moving Summit fire in Los Angeles County. U.S. Forest Service spokesman John Miller said the aircraft are a big help for crews on the ground.
8: We've been able to use retardant aircraft during the day, and we used night flying helicopters from the Forest Service, CAL FIRE, and Los Angeles County Fire Department overnight.
5: Evacuation orders and warnings were issued Friday. Dangerous flash flooding from Arkansas to West Virginia. State of emergency in Missouri as hundreds of people were rescued after catastrophic flooding. Nearly a foot of rain fell in some areas and more is on the way. You're listening to ABC News.
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11: 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ABC's Olivia Rubin is in Washington with more.
6: In another instance, a service member reporting an object he said, quote, had flight characteristics unlike anything I'd seen in my 28 years of service. And while the videos definitely appear strange, there's no information here on what those objects actually are. Certainly no proof of alien life contained in these documents. The Pentagon says more files are coming.
11: Strongly considering running for president based on being detained by armed Israeli settlers this week in the West Bank, Congressman Ro Khanna, California Democrat, ABC's Chuck Sievertson.
12: Israeli settlers were blocking a road in the West Bank Thursday, says Khanna.
13: These hoodlums come in with machine guns, an M4, an American-made machine gun, and they detain us. They block off the road. And then they call the IDF, and the IDF is on their side.
12: Accusing Israel of genocide and apartheid, Khanna says he's considering running for president.
13: We need a new moral direction in our party.
12: Israeli military says after a report about civilians blocking a road, soldiers showed up and cleared them away.
11: The Maine Democratic Party will hold a nominating convention on Saturday, July 25th in Bangor to choose a new U.S. Senate candidate after Graham Plattner formally withdrew from the race. Plattner withdrew Friday after facing a sexual assault allegation that he's denied. The party chair says, "Our laws never really anticipated this unusual circumstance." Dave Packer, ABC News.
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0: 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Now, here's your guest host, Connie Willis.
1: Oh, yeah. 1973 hit. Always heard it, right? But did you ever know the group name and the name of the tune? Well, it's Coast to Coast AM that you're listening to. This is Edgar Winter Group, and it's Frankenstein. Not about being spooky or anything like that, but it's from the Only Come Out at Night, and it's an instrumental, and went all the way to number one. That was the Billboard Hot 100, and the title, it wasn't a monster gimmick. Basically, the drummer, which sounds awesome in this song, or instrumental, excuse me, Chuck Ruff, he reportedly looked at all the chopped up pieces of the recording tape being sliced together. This was back in the day like that, where it was like all over the place, and said it looked like Frankenstein, with an arm here, a leg there, stitched into one monster track. So that's how that came about. Good tune. I always remember listening to it, hearing it as a kid, but I never knew anything about it. I just loved it. Good stuff. Connie Willis here once again. Did you know that George Norrie has a new TV show? It's coming. Strange Universe with George Norrie. It's Join the Evolution. I like it. Always comes up with great names. He always comes up with great titles of shows and things like that. So stay tuned for details that are coming up on George Norrie's new Spark TV original series. Again, it's called Strange Universe with George Norrie. And keep up to date by going to our website at coasttocoastam.com.
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0: Coast to Coast AM, that's what you're listening to. Connie Willis here on a Willis Weekend. Hope you're enjoying it. I'm still getting people talking about last night's show and enjoying this night as well. And I'm happy to bring you the best of the best information, not embellishments, the real deal. And I appreciate you guys recognizing that as well. One of the other people to recognize that is the real deal is Daryl Sims. You might know him as the Alien Hunter. He's been named that for a long, long, long time, but he's more than that. He does so much, and it's amazing work that he does, much needed work, and I'm glad that he's doing this. He's had like 27 surgical interventions. He's orchestrated this, 27 surgical interventions regarding the implant removal. So also former military police officer, CIA operative, and the unique insight to the alien organization, which he believes functions to an intelligence agency similar to that. I think he's right there. And he's very compassionate, skilled counselor, and also a certified master hypnotherapist. If you are having some struggles with something like this, he's the guy to call. He's going to help you without charge. Okay, he's the real deal. He's the real deal. He's done a lot of TV shows. You've seen him. He's that cowboy that you would say, hey, he kind of looks like the Marlboro man. But no, that's Daryl Sims. Hey, Daryl, welcome back again to Coast AM. How are you?
1: How are you doing, Connie? Great to be here tonight.
0: One of the things I learned at one point when you started going to my personal show of Blue Rock Talk and you'd hang out with us, you drank the same thing I drank. It was milk on the rocks. And it's just like, oh, that's so nice to have that in common, because I think that's the coolest ever. So, you know, we're brother and sister, man. What can I say?
1: The milk and Dr. Pepper works for me in Texas.
0: Oh, man, I don't remember that. You were adding Dr. Pepper. Well, what's it taste like? An ice cream float that way?
1: Well, separately, but I drink both of them almost daily.
0: Okay. Well, it's good to hear from you again. And, you know, you've been around for a long time talking about all the stuff that you've done, encountered, experienced. And if you can give us a briefing of that, just so some people that may not know who you are, that's been under a rock for a long time, because you're the dude, but... because then I want to get into what you think of what's happening today.
1: Sure. My background is I'll make this very brief. My experiences in the UFO phenomena began at age 4 in 1952. My first contact event, my abduction events went on for 13 years. They stopped violently at age 17. And then, later when my son was 6 years old, they got him. So that brought me into that particular part of the phenomena. What I bring to the UFO realm is, a heavy investigative background of former senior military police officer. And I spent, 2 years in Central Intelligence Agency during the Vietnam War. As an operative there, and there I learned enough about the tradecraft so I could actually literally apply it back to the alien and see if I would have an effect on the alien there. And we found out that the alien is just as vulnerable as we are, and that most people don't know that because they don't know how to deal with aliens, so to speak. They're just pretty much a victim, you know. You just cry about what happened or happy about it or whatever. But the point is that my whole purpose in this, in developing a technique I call the seven hats of our work, and basically these seven hats are different, seven different views at the same time I look at a case, including my own, and this gives me a huge, huge advantage because I have UFO hat, a top hat, intelligence hat, of course, from the CIA, Native American hat, spiritual hat. And of course a medical hat for the work we do with implantation, that sort of thing. So the important thing about all that is simply that these are the tools that I bring to hunt the alien, basically. The bottom line for me is many investigators hunt the alien, so to speak, with a laptop, a notebook, and a camera, or whatever. I hunt the pilots.
0: Well said. How does that go? I mean, usually from my experiences and all my life too, they come when they come. And sometimes you know it, sometimes you don't. What have you done to be able to detect them coming, or have you? And then if you can get to them where you're conscious, what do you do?
1: Well, from my own personal experiences and then working with thousands of people all over the world, literally, because I've traveled all over the world presenting these cases and looking for other people, one of the things I've noted in studying this phenomena is that the alien is flawed. And if you don't understand your competitor, so to speak, or your enemy, or whatever you want to call him, then you're a victim, and there's nothing you can do about it. You do whatever they want, what's going to happen. And we even have a program now where we even teach children, small children, how to thwart an abduction, even as a child. And the best way to think about that is usually the one that comes to pick you up, the gray alien, it's usually the small gray alien, about 4 foot tall. He's got an IQ of about 80. What that means is that's, in a human terms, is a moron. You say, well, that you're just picking on him. No, I'm not picking at all. I'm telling you an observation for the last 50 years that I've worked on this. And the fact is, these guys can't even get your clothes on right.
0: That's right. That's right.
1: They put you in the wrong location. They put you.
0: That's right.
1: People have been dropped off in the wrong, not only in the wrong house, but dropped off in the wrong state.
0: Oh man, that's bad. Are they conscious, or are they just robotic? And that's why they just do what they do, and that's it.
1: Well, it's we can get into that as deep as you want to. But the bottom line is that the alien, it depends on which one you're actually talking about and we can go into as much detail as you want about it. But the bottom line is that the guy that picks you up is not really important. He is literally just a pizza delivery guy, and you're the pizza.
0: Yeah, he's an Uber, man.
1: That's it.
0: He's an Uber. Yeah. He used to be the taxi cab of the universe. Now he's the Uber or Lyft. So I get you for sure. That's all he does. I always feel like he's disgruntled, and that's why he leaves you somewhere else, because he's just upset. He's not happy about the way things are. So he just dumps you off somewhere else. Golly, that's got to be, I know about the different, the clothes inside out and stuff like that, and wearing somebody else's clothes or something like that. But leaving them in different locations. I know I've been left in different locations, but I'm by myself and I'm like, where am I? Why am I on the wrong side of Philly? You know, I was like, where am I? I got to get out of here. But man, I can't imagine some other people finding that out, just freaking out, because maybe that's might even be the first time they even recognize that they've been taken a lot.
1: Yeah, for sure. The amazing thing for me about the alien is to think of him as the whole system is a program. The different aliens, everybody says, well, there's all kinds of alien races out there and everything. What I want to present to your audience tonight is a totally different viewpoint, and one that I think if anyone takes a reasonable approach at it and does what I did with it, with the seven hats, you'll come to some very similar conclusions that, in fact, they're not seven races of aliens out there. The gray, the mantis, the reptile, the Nordic and the Bigfoot and that sort of thing. What you have is basically seven different transgenic beings that have been made patched, cloned, or manufactured for a particular reason. And we, for the most part, haven't even figured that out yet.
0: I believe the Bigfoot are the muscle of any projects and missions. What do you think of that?
1: Well, I think they, I think that's a good point. The Bigfoot from my perspective, is simply, he is just one of a, he just another piece of the seven puzzle. Pieces of the puzzle.
0: Yeah.
1: And
0: right.
1: he has a totally different operation, but believe it or not, he actually shows up in some abduction events. And,
0: yes.
1: And a lot of people don't know that, but we've seen all seven of them on board a ship at the same time.
0: Mm.
1: In front of the ones who made, hatched, cloned, or manufactured them.
0: Who are the ones doing that?
1: That's a great question. And that's, that gets into an area which most UFO people do not want to broach or discuss. And that goes into, a subject that, a writer named Sitchin started many, many, many years ago. And, he literally never finished it, so to speak. He made a statement in his one of his books. I was reading it one time years ago, and it says, the gods came down from the heavens to the earth and so on and so on. And I was reading that, and I'm not any kind of scholar in the Hebrew or Gartic or Sumerian language, but I knew that he was, saying it incorrectly. So I called a friend of mine who is a scholar in all three of those languages and told him about it. And I said, why is it this guy who seems to be a PhD and all that, and he can't even get the story right? And, he said, that's fascinating. I said, he got part of the story right. I said, what he's describing there from a biblical perspective, and even from other perspectives, is simply fallen angelics that came down to the earth and to do whatever they're going to do, and that was caused some problems. And in my view, and based on evidence that we have from other events as well, these are the guys that made, hatched, cloned, and manufactured them. You will hardly ever hear or see of them in 99% of these events, but in the rarest occasions, you can hear about them. But the ones that you will hear about are the ones they hatch, clone, made, and manufactured. And the purpose of that, to the short version, because I don't like to throw a lot of fluff out there. I like to get to
0: Thank
1: the point
0: you.
1: Where possible.
0: Thank you.
1: Is
0: yeah,
1: simply
0: absolutely.
1: That these guys are they're the workers who are, they are made, hatch, clone, manufactured to convince you that they're aliens from another planet. And I'm here to tell you, that ain't the truth.
0: What's the truth?
1: The truth is they were made, first of all, the when you look at the alien, what very specifically what they do, and you realize, my goodness, they're, they're always from a planet you can't know anything about. You can't see it. You can't know anything about it. It's so far away, nobody can know anything. But a few really decent scientists have studied that to some degree and realized that wherever they are, the alien, and I'll use that term in general for these seven characters, the so-called seven species. They're not seven species, they're seven models. These seven models, they have been sighted, and they're a lot closer than Zeta Reticuli, I guarantee you. One scientist in NASA wrote an entire book on it, it costs about $300 on the internet, but if you know how to find it and search for it, you can get it for free. But basically, as a NASA scientist, he said they are in the rings of Saturn.
0: Oh.
1: So
0: how can that be?
1: I was invited, again, this is more story here, I was invited to the JPL, the Jet Propulsion Lab, for their project. They had a new rocket they were going to send up called the Cassini Project. And it was the first nuclear-powered rocket they were going to send to the Jovian system to explore that area. And I was the only ufologist that they invited to the JPL. I don't know why in the world, but there were hundreds of engineers and scientists there. Why they invited me, I have no clue.
0: Because you're the man. Come on.
1: Yeah, well,
0: I love your
1: work. That sounds great. But scientists generally don't like UFO people, especially back in the 90s and early 2000s. They don't invite them to their secret meetings at the JPL in Pasadena, California. So the end of the presentation, they asked for any questions, and I said, I have one. And they said, okay, Gerald, what would you like to ask? And I said, you guys are the heavy lifters, so to speak. You send out these probes and things to find out, if it's safe for us to send a manned craft up there and so on. You do all the heavy lifting doing that. You did that on Mars. You did it on the moon. And then we sent a man to the moon. You prepared the way. Then you sent these landers up on Mars, and you're doing a great job there. I said, I just have a question. I said, I've often wondered why you left the moon, why everybody left the moon and didn't go back. And then all of a sudden you went to Mars. Then all of a sudden now you've made this special rocket and you want to send it to the Jovian system. What made you make a left turn and leave Mars for Saturn and that sort of thing?
0: Great question, and I know your instincts. You're hearing the music, and you're like, I think I need to close out here so Connie can say something, and we'll come back. So good. He's the man, I'm telling you. We are talking with Daryl Sims, and we're going to hear what he's about to say coming up next. Man, I've never heard this before. Good stuff. Stay with us, Connie Willis, Coast to Coast AM.

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4: 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Lows level off around 66 overnight under partly cloudy skies. Winds out of the north around 5 miles an hour. Sunshine mixed with clouds at times again Sunday. Daytime highs approaching 84. Lows dip down to about 65 Sunday night. Mainly clear skies. I'm staff meteorologist Derek Height. Currently 73.

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1: Moonlight Drive by the Doors on Coast to Coast AM. That's a 1967 track. Yeah, bringing it back. That's from Strange Days. This is one of Jim Morrison's like earliest Doors songs. In fact, he wrote that for what became the Doors, right? Apparently, Morrison sang this on Venice Beach, and it led to the formation of the band. Got some strange things happening with the moon tonight. I guess it's like waning, one side waning. I don't know. It's doing something out there right now. But I hope it's going to help me, because this is the week I'm going back out for a creepy hotspot. That's my live investigations of the strange and real advanced entities that are in the area that I like to go to. You build up a relationship, they'll come up and just say hello to you whenever you're there. Contact communication, it happens. And so far for the 5 to 7 years that I've been going up there, it's been happening. And you never know if it's going to happen or not, but it's gone pretty well. And on this investigation, it's 4 days and 3 nights up there in a RV and off-road, off-grid in the...

0: disperse camping areas where things happen. And I think, you know, I don't want to talk about it all here. I want you just to experience it with me. So if that interests you and you can't do this on your own, you can't fly somewhere that's remote, like I'm going like 10 to 11,000 feet up in the Rockies. You can't make it there because you don't have the time. You can't make it there because you have responsibilities at home. Maybe even physically that you can't, get up into that area where we are, and then the gear and everything else that's involved. Yeah, this is a paid show, and I would love for you to join me because we kick off tomorrow. We head up that way, and the live streams continue through Wednesday, and then we all talk about it once again on Monday as a recap. So you do get to experience it yourself. You do get to have a say in what's happening and what you should do. So check it out, Project Creepy Hotspots. Go to my website, sign up, because this time tomorrow we'll be there. That's ConnieWillis.com.
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0: We're back on Coast to Coast AM. Willis Weekend happening here. Connie Willis with you. Talking with Daryl Sims. Many of his accomplishments include funding and coordinating surgical teams. That's much needed for sure. That's cool. That's where he's got a ton of information for us. Appearing as a TV reality show actor in the 4-part series of Uncovering Aliens. Good stuff. International speaker and presenter. He's gone everywhere. Frequent TV and media appearances. Absolutely still doing that. Author, extensive collection of related evidence and cases. And if you're interested in participating in projects or investing in the expansion of media productions, internet development, or other, that's who you contact and you talk with him. And he gives it to you straight up. That's just the way it is. So, Daryl, before we get into some of the other questions, I want to ask you something before we get into those, because I can go deep in those with you or whatever you'd like to do. But I'd like to know your thoughts from your perspective, all your work, and what everybody wants to know right now, and that is disclosure.
1: Okay, well, disclosure is a really important statement, but we have to ask the big question, what kind of disclosure? By that I mean, I assure you, have been

0: Having been in the intelligence business, disclosure to the intelligence people means something totally different than the government, so to speak. The Congress and all that, the Congress is not the intelligence community. The intelligence community has been lying to people forever, ever since Roswell, even before. And so when we ask for disclosure, we have to make the distinction of literally, are we talking about disclosure from the government's point of view or the people? If we're talking about the people like us, absolutely we should have that. It's a right of every person. I don't care who you are. There's some things coming here from another world, good, bad, or ugly. It makes no difference. Everyone should have a knowledge of that and should be apprised of it. And if no one should be in charge of that information. Now, I understand if there's a military or a protection aspect of that, I get that, and I don't have a problem with that. What I do have a problem with is when the intelligence community blocks off that information, and a lot of it doesn't need to be blocked off, is my whole point. Having been in the intelligence business before, I can assure you a lot of that stuff is just another way of creating subterfuge and bunny trails to send you off in other directions. That's just the way it is. From a congressional point of view, when I watch the congressional meetings, I kind of scratch my head. I love the whistleblowers. I'm one of them myself. And in fact, many abductees have been whistleblowers for years. Nobody listened to them. And now they are. I mean, I've got a top secret clearance myself. So the whole business to me is that the people who are doing the interviews, and they're really nice people. They're really good people. Miss Luna and others Rubio, they're doing great in that respect, but the problem is they don't know how to ask the right questions to get kind of answers. That's the problem.
1: That's right. I need you to do that. I mean, you got to have that perspective before you can.
0: Well, some of these people that know where the bodies are buried, so to speak, you'll know when you're starting to get close to the correct question. But they'll always say, I could only answer that in the skiff, because they don't want to go to prison for violating these little documents that I and others signed, saying you're not going to tell anybody anything. So the question, it's just a circular argument. You're never going to get to the answer to that. You go in the skiff and you hear all this secret stuff, and you're like, wow. But you, the person asking the question, and the people making the statement can't tell anyone else anywhere about anything that was just revealed. So now the people that ask the question kind of know something, but they don't know how to do anything about it. You can't go anywhere with that. I mean, until they get immunity, literally immunity from Congress, we're kind of dead in the water.
1: What do you know that would satisfy us on the truth that you can actually say without getting yourself in trouble with anything?
0: Well, I can say that, two people called me today, and they both said, oh, my God, you're on coast to coast with Connie. And I said, isn't that great? And I said, how did you know about that? And he said, well, I'll be up listening. And I said, well, great. And one of them is a retired Air Force pilot, again, an excellent witness that you'd want in front of Congress. And he told me in detail of a craft that he saw inside a hangar that was floating above the ground. And see, he didn't sign anything about that because he wasn't involved. He saw it accidentally. And I as another person, I've been questioning a person for several years now in detail, and got his whole testimony about a crash craft that no one knows anything about in another country. And we have the details of it. We know about the people that came, and Americans, by the way. They were there within a short period of time and collected everything. The military removed immediately and had to sign their lives away. And then they were separated. In other words, that unit, all the people were sent to individual in different TDYs, temporary duties somewhere. And now they don't even know where each other's at. In fact, the guy who told me the whole story, his complete records in the military are missing. He can't even get help in the VA for his illnesses. Mm-hmm. But anyway, mm-hmm. I've got the whole entire story down, and he's alive. You know, I mean, we can take him to the Congress in a minute.
1: What do you think is next then with all that kind of thing?
0: I think the only way that you're going to get past this morass of these people telling stories is all they're basically doing.
1: Yeah.
0: They're true stories, but you're not going to go anywhere with it. Congress mm-hmm. has got to step forward, and they've got to offer immunity to these people. The minute they do, people are going to sing like a bunch of canaries. And,
1: why won't they do it? Do they just not believe? Is that why they don't do that? That's a simple thing to do.
0: Okay.
1: Or do they know and they don't want it out?
0: Let's take
1: it doesn't sound like they know.
0: Let's take Gresh as a good example. Gresh said all kinds of wonderful things, and I found him to be truthful. And right off the bat, they rescinded his clearance. And this is a top-level intelligence operative. They rescinded his clearance. Now he doesn't have a job. They started complaining. They said he was an alcoholic, and they destroyed his reputation. The intelligence people did that while he was in Congress. Now he says they're going after my wife.
1: Mm-hmm.
0: So, I mean, what protection does anybody really have?
1: So, do you think that, even though you've said some other things differently from this, but do you think that the ET have the choice? They're the ones that choose if we know about them or not.
0: Well, you bring up a really good point, and one I've asked for 50 years of everybody, and it's simply this, you know, if they're here to save the planet, fix those on hold, and do all these wonderful things they say they're going to do, and they've been here for at least 200 years at the abduction program, and it's a program, and that's all it is. Since that's been going, when do you think they're going to get started? And a lady told me in England last year at a major conference, she said, well, they're teaching us all these wonderful things. There are children about physics and things. I said, young lady, you're missing the whole ballpark by 15 yards. I said, they're teaching your kids physics that we already know. They're never going to teach you their physics and what they do. That's not going to happen. But you're missing the whole point. There is practice as much subterfuge as the intelligence agencies do.
1: Mm-hmm. So what's going to happen? What do you see in the future with all of this?
0: Well, my answer to that is, again, pretty straightforward. The ones who made, has, cloned, or manufactured them are the ones calling the shots.
1: And mm-hmm.
0: The ones doing the work are the seven different alien types, whatever you want to call them. You can call them anything you want, but they're all for different jobs. They're for different purposes. And when we consider that, we realize that, these beings are, there's so much to them that we don't know. We're so busy calling them species and visitors from another planet. First of all, there's no evidence that they're from another planet.
1: I know. I agree with you. They're here.
0: If you look at the NASA documents I've seen and have, and certain other people have as well, you can see their craft. We've got video film of a craft 50 miles thick, 600 miles across.
1: Mm.
0: That's not a planet. If you had a craft 50 miles thick, 600 miles across, and that's just one craft, why in the world would you need a planet? Especially if you're not a sentient being like a human being is an example. We need a planet. They don't.
1: That's right. Yeah. Wow. That's right. That's right. That makes sense. I'm going to have to share some things with you at one point off air that I know you'll be really happy to hear. And I know that there's so many other things that you and I can talk about that even though I'm pretty open on the air about everything that I don't want to say yet because I'd like to share it with you and even show you a few things. But let me ask you, at one point, weren't you out to, especially because of your son being taken as well, weren't you out going to like, hey, I'm going to kill these things? Is that how you were at one point? And then what happened?
0: No, there are people that thought that about me. They said, you're after revenge and all that. I said, no, I said, you got it all wrong. I said, first of all, as a parent, I said, if you take me, I'm a big guy. I'll get over it. You take my children. And you've got a problem.
1: Yeah.
0: You shouldn't have done that. I mean, what specialized alien entities from another universe, higher extraterrestrial intelligence, why do they need to steal your kids in the middle of the night? What scientific, psychological, real reason do they have for doing that? I don't really think that goes to another aspect of what the real plans are about. And if you don't understand the alien, you're just looking at the black eyes and the weird little head and all that. You're missing the barn here because these entities have different jobs that they do and their skills are limited to exactly what they're told to do. And they don't get to do other things that for instance, the gray alien, he picks you up and delivers you and takes you back. The taller gray is the one that if there's going to be an implant done as an example, he's the one that does it. He's got an IQ of about 135. So he's a lot more intelligent. The mantis being is about 7 foot tall. And I know because I've seen him and I assure you that guy's got an IQ of about 180. He's a lot smarter than all of them. The human types called Nordics. They're a good example about them is, and again, all you have to do is look at the entities, stop looking at their big black eyes and saying, oh my gosh, I'm so mesmerized. Look at the entity themselves. And as I did when I was 4 years old, and you can come to some amazing conclusions, like, you know, why does one of them look like a human being? I thought they all came from a different planet. Well, that's a different race. Now, wait a minute. If he's a Nordic being, quote unquote, where do you suppose they got that DNA? I'm taking a wild guess. Norway? Yeah, really. I mean,
1: I've always loved your attitude.
0: Well, same thing with a Bigfoot, you know? Well, he's a giant ape and like creature and he's super smart. I'm not arguing that. I'm not speaking against him. I'm simply saying, it's a simian-like creature. Guess what? We've got hundreds of species of these guys on planet Earth. Planet Earth is the Walmart shopping center for DNA for doing this sort of stuff, for creating what is called transgenic beings. And that's what these guys are. So Dr. Melba Ketchum did a DNA testing on some of the Bigfoots, and she found they're simian creatures. Well, everybody kind of knows that. But the second thing she found out apparently was that they are also, they had mitochondrial DNA, which is female, and the female DNA was modern human woman. How does that happen? I wonder. It's called a transgenic being.
1: I love listening to you. I got more questions for you. And I'm going to share some stuff with you at one point. I mean, we got to do that soon as well. So. Love Daryl Sims. I'm sure you do too. And you need to, if you want to ever talk to him, ask him anything. Sometimes, you can go to his website, thealienhunter.com, Or you can just write him at DarylWSims@mac.com. DarylWSims@mac.com. And he'll be happy to talk with you. Stay with us. More to come. Connie Willis here, Coast to Coast AM.

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3: From ABC News, I'm Dave Packer. U.S. Central Command says it completed a third round of strikes this week against Iran. 140 military targets, this in retaliation for Iran attacking another commercial vessel in the Strait of Hormuz. Iran made no commitment to stopping the attacks during talks with Oman Saturday. And on Saturday, U.S. Ambassador to Israel Mike Huckabee telling Fox News that Israeli intelligence tipped off the U.S. to a very specific plot to assassinate President Trump. As ABC Chief Global Affairs Correspondent Martha Raddatz tells us, that contradicts what the president said.
4: Trump has been considered a target since his first term, saying he was a top target for the Iranians.
5: I'm number one on the kill list for Iran.
4: When he took out the top Iranian IRGC commander in a drone strike, reports this week said Israel provided intelligence about a new plot against Trump, but the president is pushing back, telling the New York Post, Israel came up with nothing. No, I've been number one for a long time.
3: We do know that President Trump took a different plane, one of the older Air Force ones, rather than the new one gifted by Qatar out of Anchor this week. And Huckabee, Secretary, or I should say the ambassador to Israel from the United States, Mike Huckabee, said he couldn't say whether this was the reason, but the Department of Justice subpoenaed New York Times reporters after they reported that sources said that there were security concerns about the new Air Force One plane. Life-threatening flash floods have inundated Missouri.
6: A state of emergency in Missouri. Rescue operations are expected to last several days.
7: We do even have people that are still stranded, but they're okay. The roads are washed away. We have a lot of damage.
6: Crawford County Sheriff's Office says one person has died. In the Northeast, heavy rains causing flash flooding in parts of New Jersey. People are being warned to stay off the flooded roadways. Leslie Lopez, ABC News, New York.
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3: Dangerous and potentially life-threatening weather hitting the nation's heartland this week, prompting rescues, quick action on the part of first responders.
6: In Oklahoma City,
10: so there is somebody inside?
11: Yeah, I'm here.
6: Dramatic body camera video shows first responders rescuing a man from an overturned car in a creek. In Illinois, first responders wading through deep waters rescuing people by boat.
12: We just got to give it time to recede, and it is going down now.
6: In North Carolina, doorbell video capturing strong winds hammering Lumberton.
3: ABC's Leslie Lopez. A rainstorm hit portions of Philadelphia Saturday with high winds and rain, wind gusts up to 60 miles an hour. The storm caused damage to roof units, to two housing units. No reported injuries. And no bull. New Orleans knows how to celebrate the running of the bulls. They throw a big party with roller skates, sangria, beer, coffee, and no bulls. The 20th annual San Fermín in Nueva Orleans was held on Saturday, and instead of the very risky dash away from the horned animals down narrow streets, participants dressed in traditional white and red clothing while being chased through the streets by roller skaters acting as bulls. Co-founder Mickey Hanning got the idea after attending the real running in Papaloa.
13: It just makes a perfect match for our vibe here, and it's evident by the people who live here who come out every year and then people who come in from all over the world.
3: The event, which raises thousands of dollars every year for charity, has become a tradition in the Crescent City since 2007. Dave Packer, ABC News.
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1: That's Johnny Cash. That's one of the best people I've ever met in my life. He was the, oh man, he is everything anyone ever said. Ghost Riders in the Sky, 1979. I can't talk over his voice. I love that man. Anyway, from Cash's Silver album, his 25th anniversary record, Ghost Riders reached number 2. And that was on the Billboard Country chart. So the song itself was written by Stan Jones, and that's a Death Valley Park Ranger while he was living at the old Immigrant Ranger Station, okay? Cash later performed it on The Muppet Show. If you want to save your soul from hell riding on our range. And that was reportedly after his young son, John Carter Cash, had pushed him to do the show. He was a big Muppet fan, right? Muppet Show fan. So, yeah. The Man in Black, Ghost Cowboys, Death Valley, and the Muppets all ride together on this one. Ready, everybody? If you'd like to sign up to become a Coast Insider, a Coast Insider's in the sky, and listen to the show 24/7, you can do that. We've got all sorts of good stuff in there. 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Yeah, you get the audio archives, right? You get the past show archives, like downloaded some up to like, I think it's 7 years. And the Art Bell Vault, you guys go crazy for that. There you go. There it is. That's what you're wanting. There you go. That's where you go get it. Classic shows, too, that kind of stick out where you're like, no, that was one of my favorites. So you get that as well. And commercial free. There you go. Sound good? And by the way, the bigger part, you can email George direct, George Norrie. All righty. Go get the information. 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
1: Back at you here, Coast to Coast AM, Connie Willis here on a Willis Weekend. We are talking with Daryl Sims about gosh, everything that's in his head that he knows. He's been doing this for a long, long time. First time I ever met him, I think it was actually the only time I ever met you. And you know what, Daryl? I'm going to throw that at you before I ask anything else. Do you know where you might have met me?
6: I've been so many places.
1: Come on.
6: I have no idea.
1: No.
6: I've been all over the world. But I remember faces very well, but the location, I meet literally hundreds and hundreds of people every conference. And,
1: dude, that's so bad. That's so bad. Is, no, you know what? Is. Of course, of course you're not going to remember because I wasn't on Coast at the time or anything. But you and I talked. I keep thinking you had a horse with you, but I don't think you did. But this was at the, it was a special anniversary at Roswell. And I met and then ended up staying 4 days over at Jesse Marcel Jr.'s home with his family. And I ended up doing
6: the 50th
1: a lot.
6: Anniversary.
1: That's it. Okay. That was it. I didn't know which year it was. That was it. That's where I met you. Remember the gorgeous blonde chick?
6: That was me. I was really overwhelmed. Sexy. No one could see anything.
1: So much
6: light
1: you
6: around
1: remember.
6: You and all that.
1: It was great. I was like, you know, because I didn't really, you know, I knew some of the players just from documentaries and that kind of thing. And then, you know, I was like, oh, this dude knows. I knew you knew some things that would be interesting. And I also thought, I'm going to know this man later. So anyway, that was exactly the spot. That was good. Everybody was there. I met everybody in the field in 15 minutes there at Roswell for the 50th anniversary.
6: That's a big one.
1: That's right. That was right. I still got a little anniversary pin from it that I come across to once in a while. Okay. So, disclosure, I want to make sure you say everything you want before you leave here. Cause I know a lot of people know your older stuff, but that also connects with everything still happening now. It's not over. People think, oh, that was a long time. No, it's all happening. So what else would you like to say about disclosure?
6: Disclosure. First of all, from the alien, this alien disclosure is never going to happen. The alien's never going to tell you the truth. Number one, because they may not even know what it is, because they're not in charge. The alien isn't in charge. If you understand that, you've got 50% of it already figured out.
1: That's
6: number
1: right.
6: Two, and you know, yeah. The intelligent boys.
1: Okay, go ahead.
6: The intelligent boys, I have to answer for, because I'm kind of in that boat myself, because I was in the company myself. And the answer is, if you ask the intelligence people, my answer to you would be, how many weather balloons or swamp gas stories do you need to hear now? Because you paid us to lie to you. That's what intelligent people do.
1: Right.
6: They make up cover stories. That's what they're called. And you say, well, I'll bring Congress down there and I'm going to make you tell all of it. You're going to get another cover story that's going to be so good, you're going to think it's the truth.
1: Wow, because I haven't heard anything like that yet. I mean, it's all silly stuff right now.
6: Because you haven't scared them yet. You haven't even. They're scaring your witnesses half to death. They're intimidating them. They're doing that behind everybody's back. That's why Congress has got to grow a pair and get in there and put the screws to these people. A lot of these people are not even elected officials.
1: You remember when they were asking everybody questions, Congress was? They were like the stupidest, lamest, I'm sorry, but ignorant, second grade, sophomoric questions ever. It's like, did you all even see a E.T. movie or anything? Didn't you see anything where you can ask a legit question or just something that's not so, come on, they didn't know anything. Ugh. Well, it's like, isn't it the most number one besides porn? Isn't it porn and UFO that they search on internet as the number one searches? Is it still that?
6: I don't know, but I can tell you that the questions they ask, unfortunately, these people they're asking the questions are non-experiencers. How would they know what to ask?
1: That's it. Exactly.
6: They don't have a clue.
1: You're right. But you know what's interesting, too, that you said? It makes sense to me a big time because when people ask me that, I'm like, and as an experiencer, hey, ET's the one that's going to disclose it. They'll decide to disclose it. And if somebody does know something and they say it, well, they'll just change time to make sure that didn't happen, or they'll stop you before they do it, whatever. But when you said, you know, they're created, they're cloned, put together, you know, because I'm always like, they don't care. We're just a little rat. We're a little mouse, and they're coming and doing what they do, and they leave. They don't care how you end up. They don't care if your clothes are back and forth. They don't care if it hurts you in any other way. They don't care about that. And now, you know, it's not just that because they're so highly advanced over us that they don't think about it like some of our people that work on animals and things themselves. It's because, well, they're just cloned to do their gig.
6: Well, that's true. And the fact is that Dr. Carla Turner and I were very good friends, and she came to Houston a couple of times to do some presentations for us. And, we had some very interesting private discussions. And, she wrote me letters about it, which I have. And, a number of the things that she would, one lady confronted her when I was talking to her at a conference, MUFON conference in Austin, Texas. The lady says, oh, they're here to save the planet, fix the ozone hole, and do all these wonderful things. And Candy got so mad. She said, Elton, get over here. That's her husband. And she pulled up the back of his shirt. She lifted up his shirt and showed all his claw marks down the back where the reptiles had literally tore the hide off of his back. And she said, What do you think they were doing with that? And she said, you don't know anything about anything. You don't tell me nothing.
1: Okay, I missed that. Who said that at the end?
6: Dr. Carla Turner brought her husband over and told this lady who was a contactee, they basically are people who are really good
1: love
6: people.
1: They
6: love the alien. That's all there is to it. They bought into the story. Whatever the story was.
1: And very positive.
6: Candy, Carla Turner, her friends call her Candy. She brought her husband over there and raised up the back of his shirt. And it showed where the reptiles had tore the back of his skin off his back, just tore him apart. And, she just berated her to the end. Of course, the lady left crying and all that. Hey, that's the rest of the world. What I don't understand about investigators is if you're an investigator, you study all the evidence, not some of it, not the part I want to know about.
1: And that's true.
6: Yeah, a good example is a dear friend of mine back in the 1990s, Ted Oliphant. He was the one who really got cattle mutilation and the mutilation stuff really going, him and Dr. Altshuler and so on, and others came along and quoted kind of jumped on the bandwagon. But the point is that he asked me, he says, I want to know what you know about cattle mutilations. And I said, well, you're the expert. Why in the world do you ask me a question like that? Is a good cop, they won't let go. He said, I want to know what you know about cattle mutilations. And he pushed that issue three times. And I looked at him and said, I suspect you have at least four different kinds. The first kind are the ones that they do, and I pointed upward. He said, who's that? And I said, the alien, whoever they are. And the second one I said, it's us. And he said, who? I said, the intelligence community. We want to know what they're doing so we catch their stuff.
1: That's right.
6: That's what we do. The third group are people who worship these entities, and they think if I do the same thing they do, maybe they'll come pick me up because they really need to get me because I am the one who really, truly gets it. And they just don't know.
1: Oh, my gosh. Sick.
6: We went through all this, and then I laughed, and I told him, I said, I suspect your cattle have got fluorescence on them. He said, what are you talking about? I said, your cattle glow in the dark. And he said, who told you that? How'd you find that out? And I laughed, and I said, well, good night. I said, Ted, I said, ex-cop, I said, I'm not stupid. I think I can figure it. I said, that's okay, because our cattle glow in the dark, too. He said, what in the world? He said, you're talking about abductees. And I said, that's correct. And he said, what are you saying? I said, I'm telling you that the fluorescents we plan, we're planting fluorescents on our abductees, the entities, when they touch you. And this, again, goes back to the first question you asked, how do you know and how do you find out? And the fluorescents is something I discovered in 1992 in Houston, Texas. And literally what happens is when the entity touches you, if it's a real entity that's happening here, they'll leave a fluorescent trace on you in a certain nanometer length and a certain color, which tells you a lot about who it was, what they did, how they approached you. That tells me a ton of information that most people are never, ever, ever going to know, because they don't even know how to ask the question. How you were approached, how did they, where did they touch you first? How did, who was the one that approached you? And that tells us a lot about the entities themselves.
1: Were you happy with Hopkins and David Jacobs? I love David Jacobs. He regressed me 4 or 5 times, and it was unbelievable. You know, finally, the pieces of the puzzle were coming together along the way. What did you think of their work?
6: Well, I respect all the investigators' work. I mean, everybody's got their own field, and I think Dr. Jacobs is one of the better people in the field, because of I met him in Brasilia, the capital of Brazil. He stood in line with about 50 people. After I did my presentation, he walked up to me and said, Daryl, he said, I'm sorry. First time I've ever met you. He said, I have to tell you, he said, after watching your presentation, I was stunned. He said, I've been doing this forever, and I had no idea there was that kind of evidence out there.
1: I said, yeah, you two together would be like, incredible. Yeah, you two together, you know, would just be an incredible team, I would think. But
6: well,
1: that's good to hear.
6: He's a good man.
1: He is. Did you, I love him. Did you ever meet, I know you did, I just love this guy too, and I know you met Roger K. Lear.
6: Well, I was Roger Lear's mentor.
1: I believe it. Absolutely.
6: No, we first took the implant that I brought up to California. The x-rays, and his best friend showed him the x-rays. He said he thought it was a bunch of crap. He didn't believe in any of it. He just said, there ain't none of that for me. And she said, well, the investigator's here. And I met him, and he looked at the x-rays, and he said, well, that looks like to me it's a surgical clip from an osteotomy. And I said, it's not an osteotomy. I said, first of all, she never had a previous surgery. I know, because I checked. That's number one. Number two, it's not an osteotomy as well. And at that point, he volunteered to remove the one out of the foot. And he said, I'll bring an MD for the one in the hand, because you've got two patients. And I said, I do. And so I paid for the surgeries. And we don't charge anything for what we do. Our work is philanthropic. I know what these people have been through. I don't care whether they know or not, or whether they get it or not, or whether they want to know or not. I already know, and I'll do anything I can to help them. And I'm not here to change their opinion. I don't care. It doesn't make any difference. Those are just beliefs. The evidence is all that matters. People always ask me, what do you believe? And I said, it's not what I believe. It's what I can prove.
1: That's right.
6: What is the evidence? What does it actually show? Otherwise, it's just a story.
1: Right. Question about the implants. This is what I heard from someone. I don't remember who it was, because I was just asking questions all over the place and you know, learning my own stuff about me and doing all that same stuff that you did long before. And I just remember a cowboy. That's you. You're the cowboy. And it was like, that's the cowboy guy, you know. Got to go see him, talk to him. He'll be straight up to you. And you look right in everybody's eye and you just say what you know. And I love it. So the implants, I've heard that if you have one that is metallic in any way and, you know, and even can be magnetic, whatever, people put the magnet up to it and then see it come to the skin kind of thing or whatever. If you see one like that, that's us. And the ET, what they do is they have an implant, but it's like a biological type of a swirl that they create somewhere in your body. And then that's how they do it. It would never be detected by us. ever hear that or know anything about that?
6: I hear all kinds of stories, most of it off the internet, and most of it is not provable or factual. So I'll dispel several things if I can here.
1: Okay.
6: And I have no axe to grind. It's just these are the facts. I'll give an example. Roger, when we were partners, he started writing a book, and he wrote it. First thing he wrote is all the implants are on the left side of the body. And I said, why in the world did you write that? And he said, well, because what you showed me were implants on the left side of the body. I said, I told you not to write a book on implants because you don't know a thing in the world about it. Just because you're a podiatrist doesn't make you an expert in the area of implants. I said, I got an implant when I was 12 years old, and I was wide awake when it happened. I think I kind of know what's going on. So I told him, I said, I didn't tell you about the ones that are on the right side of the body. I didn't tell you about the ones that were in the middle part of the body, nor what any of them were for. I said, some of them are ceramic, some of them are metallic, some of them are ferrous metal, some of them are not, some of them are both. The first implants we removed out of the body were magnetic, and some of them were not in the same body, and they were alien, and they were extraterrestrial.
1: You learn a lot here tonight, that's for sure. And last night has been an incredible weekend of learning things. We got one last segment. Time flying again. It's always good stuff when it flies like this. So let's learn some more. And you know what? If you'd like to ask Daryl a question, give us a call. See what your answer is from him. Stay with us. Daryl Sims, Connie Willis, Coast to Coast AM.

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1: Hi. I'd like to report a bear hug.
0: Okay.
1: Well, before I left my campsite, I was putting out my fire, and out of nowhere, Smokey Bear showed up and hugged me?
0: So you drowned the fire, you stirred it, drowned it again, and felt that it was cold?
1: Uh-huh.
0: Oh, yeah. He likes it when people correctly put out their campfires. He's pretty big on wildfire prevention. He's just letting you know you did good with a hug. He's a hugger.
1: I just got a bear hug from Smokey Bear. Status update!
0: All right, I'm gonna let you go now. I've got a lot of ranger stuff to do. There are many ways to start a fire, but one sure way to put it out. Learn how you can do your part at SmokeyBear.com.
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4: 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Winds out of the north around 5 miles an hour. A blend of clouds and sun Sunday. High temperatures reach up to 85. Mainly clear Sunday night, 66. Ample sunshine and dry Monday and Tuesday, mid-80s Monday, upper 80s by Tuesday. I'm staff meteorologist Derek Height, currently 72.

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1: Taking you back to 1972 with Yes, and that's Roundabout on Coast to Coast AM. That's a hit. I think it only got to like 13 or something. Not a spooky tune or anything like that, but one that we all like. What I always remember about it is it was edited way down for radio and from the longer album version, which, you know, I always like the longer version, not just as a jock, but just to enjoy the music. That's why you're listening to radio in the first place, right? So where they claim, well, it only got good when it went, when we shortened it and edited it. Well, it's only because after you edited it, that's when you decided that you would play it more often. Because they, you know, back in the day, they wanted shorter songs. I don't know. They probably still do it now. That's why I'm in talk. I love it. It's wonderful. And being here at Coast to Coast is even better. So again, Connie Willis here on Coast to Coast AM. And we have got one segment left. So if you want to talk to Daryl Sims, this is the time to call and ask him what you'd like to ask him. Thanks for listening. It's Coast to Coast AM.
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2: It's a Willis Weekend here on Coast to Coast AM, and we are talking with Daryl Sims. I want to get right to him because you want as much as information as you can get from him while we got the time. And it's network time, so it eventually has to end. So, Daryl, tell us what books you have. Tell us where we can find you. And, you know, the email address that you said to make sure we put out there for everybody to contact you direct. I think I've seen it on a few gas station walls and stuff. I just kind of recognize it. Did you know that?
3: That's someone else. That's not me.
2: Oh, yeah. The W wasn't there. I'm sorry. Yeah, it was another Daryl Sims.
3: It's somebody else.
2: Daryl W. Sims at Mac.com. And by the way, you guys, Daryl is D-E-R-R-E-L. Okay. And Sims is one M. So you can tell them the rest, the AlienHunter.com, and about your books.
3: Well, Alien Hunter, I wrote two books very... I do so much research, I just don't have much time to write. I just don't have an interest in that. But I did write the two books because I got pushed very hard by everybody over it. I wrote a book called Alien Hunter, Evidence in Light. And it's a case for looking at alien presence, who they are, what they are, how they function. And that we're not obviously at the top of the food chain, but neither are they. And, but it's about evidence and how I found evidence and how you can do the same thing. You don't have to be an ex-cop to do that. The second book was Alien Implants, Evidence and Truth. And, what that boils down to is the actual implants themselves, what they are, because they're just a ton of information about them is just not accurate. Everybody thinks they're transponders. They're not transponders. They're not tracking devices. How do you know that? I said, well, how did they find you to begin with? They know where you're at. They know who you are. That's a moot point. So anyway, like I said,
2: they know what you think.
3: Exactly. They got this thing down pretty good. And the books have all color pictures in them, so they're a pretty decent read. And,
2: nice.
3: And the important thing is my email address is in there. And if you write me, I answer all my emails. If for any reason I didn't write you back, it's because I didn't get it. So send it again. You send it, and whenever I write you back, you'll know that I got it because I answer every email that I get, every one of them.
2: Yeah, smart idea. I'd like to second that as well. Those of you that have not heard back from me, and those of you that I had said I'd like to bring you on the air after you told stories on and your accounts and things like that on open lines, try me again. Contact me again. It's Connie@ConnieWillis.com. Yeah, I'm the same way. It's like, you got to write people. They're asking you questions. They want to know.
3: Well, I answer them, and I don't care what, our work is private. It's not secretive. There's a lot of stuff I don't tell about. And in fact, somebody told me he wrote back, I know all about you. And I said, actually, you don't. You think you do. I said, if you think you're going to go to my website and find out everything I'm doing, you don't have a clue. I said, that's the stuff I want you to know about. That's not the stuff I don't want you to know about. That's something different. But one last thing I'd like to say also is we're looking for someone to assist us, volunteer to assist us with our web work, because I need some web work done on my website. I need a volunteer for that. And there are some benefits to it that I promise you nobody else is going to know. You're going to hear things that I don't tell anybody. And our work is, it's not secretive, but it is private. And I used to tell everybody all kinds of stuff back in the 90s, but we started finding our stuff was ended up on a bunch of other websites. And
2: yes.
3: Everybody claimed it was their stuff, and I got tired of it. So I just quit doing it.
2: Yeah. I understand that one 50,000%. You should say some of your findings on Coast to Coast AM just straight out like this, thinking it's okay, and then going, oh, my goodness. Everybody's kind of claiming that one.
3: Art Bell, when I was on Art Bell many years ago, I gave the case of where I used some of the tradecraft skills that I learned in the company in the CIA against the alien, and it caused a mass abduction of 8 people. In 2 states and several cities, and that's where we got the film of that big, massive craft, 50 miles thick, 600 miles across. We got a lot of evidence off that. After I told that story, Art said, of course, God bless him, he says, best damn investigator, bar none. And I said, that's because you probably don't know any other investigators. He said, excellent. No, you really are. You're it. And I said, well, thanks for that, but I don't believe that.
2: You have that Sims-itude, but then you also are humble as well. You got it all going on, man.
3: It's from the Simsonian Institute of Higher Understanding.
2: I like all the Simonisms that you have. So we got some people that want to talk to you. Let's go west of the Rockies and talk to, out of Redwood City, California, Oberon. Is it Oberon or Oberon?
4: Yes, Oberon, O-B-E-R-O-N.
2: Oberon. Nice. Hi.
4: Yeah, have you ever heard of this guy, Mick West? That guy's a piece of work. He's a disinformation agent. You may have heard of him.
2: Is that M-I-K-K-E? Or M-I-K-E?
4: Yeah, no, it's M-I-C-K, I think. He calls himself Mick West. He's a British guy. And the guy is a piece of work. I mean, you can't trust this guy any further. You can throw him. George Knapp has utter contempt for him. And you should have him on just to make so he can make a fool of himself. Have you ever heard of this guy?
3: They do that.
2: Have you heard of him, Daryl?
3: Well, I haven't heard of him personally. Like I said, I'm usually in the field. I'm not much of a politician. But once I was on Art Bell, and I told him, I said, you ought to vet some of these people. And he said, what do you mean? I said, well, I sent you my top secret clearance and my proof I was in the CIA and all that. And he said, yeah, that was amazing stuff. And I said, and while we're on the line, some guy called in and said, I was CIA too, just like you, Mr. Sims. And I said, good. I said, where did you take your training? He said, Quantico. I said, we don't take our training there. I said, what are you talking about? Well, I was the same place you were at. Where were you at? At Langley. I said, I've never been to Langley. I said, you don't know the first thing about anything, about who we were, what we did. And so I caught the guy lying. Of course, instantly he hung up. But anyway, that you, I agree with your caller there. You got to watch some of these people because they're flat tell you some whoppers.
2: That's true. And the only people that can really know the difference is experiencers, because you just know immediately what somebody just told you was right or wrong. And there are different things you learn along the way, but they still kind of fit in a way, even though they don't fit as a human, they still fit in the pattern of them. When that's happened all your life, right? It's just, no, that doesn't make sense. Oh, this makes sense. Oh, I can see how that would happen. But you just can't ask the questions. You can't go any deeper than 101 if you haven't dealt with it. And it's not this thing where people are, oh, it's great, it's wonderful, they spread love all over. I don't know what they're talking about or who they're seeing or what's happening with them. That's, to me, that's something else, talking to them and doing those. I think it's something totally different. I'm in the hybridization project. So that's a whole different, very cold thing. It's not a lot of love going on there.
3: Yeah.
2: I can't wait to talk to you later at one point here. It's going to be because you're going to go,
3: good,
2: Connie.
3: That's
2: yeah.
3: Cool.
2: Yeah. Okay. Let's go to, let's go. I love Daryl. Wildcard line number one. Let's talk to Bill out of Cape Cod. Hey there, Bill. How are you? Welcome to Coast AM.
5: How y'all doing?
2: Good.
5: Hey, very interesting topic. See, I didn't work directly with the CIA. We had other people that, work for those fellows, but, in the military side.
3: Yes.
5: We had a lot of, contact and information and, evidence. And as an engineer, we back engineered or reverse engineered, if you will, a lot of technologies. And that's how we were able to make great strides. And, for me, electrical engineering and computer science, and the processing capability, communication, as well as my peers in propulsion systems. If you watch the wild show called Secret of Skinwalker Ranch, it'd be interesting to see what Daryl thinks of that one. My buddy there, Dr. Travis from Alabama, he had quite an interesting story to tell you as well. But
3: yes, I'm sure
5: most of everything, 98.5% of what we work on, I can't discuss.
3: I totally understand that.
5: Yeah, I signed all kind of agreements. And prior to that, I was a wild and crazy, couldn't take a desk job at Fort Bragg. I was a Green Beret before, so.
2: Oh.
5: Transition, yeah, so crazy. My crazy brother lives in San Diego, who was a Navy SEAL. Couldn't take a desk job, right? But and my father was World War II, Korea, Vietnam, as a test pilot and engineer. And he was amazed even before he passed away. But we all took certain, if you will, agreements.
3: Of course you did. Of course you signed your life
5: away. I really hate to say it, it's a loose lips sink ships, y'all. And,
3: gotcha.
5: You know, right now I'm on Cape Cod, Massachusetts, a very interesting place up here in the Northeast. But we have to be very careful because not just the military espionage, and we're losing a lot of secrets to the Chinese and the Russians, if you will.
3: You bet. That's why they're here.
5: Industrial, right? And
3: they're not here looking for a job,
5: right? And as Eisenhower warned, he had to wait till he was done as a general, Allied commander, and then as president. He said, "Beware of the industrial military, industry
3: complex,
5: right?" And now, my father worked in it. My brother, my two sisters worked in it as engineers as well. And I'm about at the point where, as a Christian, I'm starting to lose faith, sir, in a lot of things. And I'm starting to question, why are we developing these technologies that hurt and kill each other? Look what's happening in Iran. I have four relatives in Iran right now in the area, in special ops. And we're shaking our heads. But the basic bottom line, and even Travis Taylor would tell you this, loose lips sink ships. We got to be careful what we discuss, not only over the radio and TV, but in writing, especially online, because it's so easy to hack. Unless you have a dedicated, highly encrypted, we have some of the best encryption through NSA if you have, you know, unless you have something very well encrypted from end to end, someone is listening and taking information. And I'm just worried about our future. And I hate to say this, Connie and Daryl, but I think our country is doomed, if you will, because we are falling apart and being attacked from within.
3: That's how all countries have fallen, from interior, not from exterior. It's internal corruption.
5: Right. As far as the alien technology, we have propulsion systems. Again, I can't discuss the details, but they are way ahead of the time. And don't you think that the Chinese would love to steal it?
3: Mm. Oh, I totally agree. And I thank you for your service to the country.
2: Yeah.
3: You're a national hero.
2: Yeah, wonderful conversation. I hate to cut it off, but only because we need to head out here. Bill, thanks so much. Wow, good. I like him, Daryl.
3: Good day.
2: I like him. Man, and you knew everything he was saying. You were right there answering with him. I like that.
3: Been there and done that.
2: Yeah, yeah. Yeah, you know, I mean, in this field, there's people that just give it straight, no embellishments, just the truth, nothing but the truth. Let's deal with this. Let's get the answer. You know, let's do whatever it is we're trying to do. And then you have others that color it and connect dots that should never be connected, and so much misinformation, disinformation. And what's bad is people hear that because it makes sense. But, you know, what I've learned, that stuff doesn't make sense. So when something makes sense so easily, like a little fairy tale story that, you know, has a beginning, middle, and end, you know, you're just getting somebody's story. That's me. Thank you, Bill, for calling in. Daryl, before we head out, anything else you want to say before we go?
3: Well, just go to alienhunter.com. That's my website. And like I said, sometimes we have I don't know where to get hacked or whatever. But that's why it's easier to email me directly at darylwsims@mac.com. If you need to ask any questions or anything like that, or you wanted books or anything, I'm happy to. I'm not much of a marketer because I just don't care. That I care that you get the information. If you want to have me spend a lot of time with you on the internet answering your questions, I'll be glad to do it. It's free of charge.
2: Daryl, we love you. Good night. Talk to you later. Thanks for being here.
3: Good night. Thank you, Connie.
2: All right, Daryl. See how I love him? He's right there. That's what I want. That's what I want. Jerry Avalos, we want to thank you as well, too, for being with us. And thank you, guys. If you like the show, write in and tell us. Let us know the good stuff. So from the foothills of the Colorado Rockies, I want to thank our team. It's Julie Talbot, Bill May, Tommy Danizer, Dan Galani, Stephanie Smith, Mike Cosio, Adam Thompson, Lex Lonehood, Sean LeDesour, Alec Fernandez, Tim Banal, Gina Salvati, Donna Walker, and tonight, Sue Trikas, Rich Barra, Lisa Garr, Ryan Recker, Richard Searitt, George Knapp, and George Norrie. There you go. Thanks again, everybody, for showing up and enjoying the Willis Weekend with me. If you can go to my creepy hotspot, sign up. We head out tomorrow, 4 days, 3 nights, contact and communication. Oh, yeah. It's real. Until we meet again, keep watching the night skies and continue with me to seek out the strange and uncover the unknown. For Coast to Coast AM, I'm Connie Willis.

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3: From ABC News, I'm Brian Clark. Senator Lindsey Graham, one of the most prominent Republicans in the Senate, has died days after his 71st birthday. ABC's Jim Ryan has more.
4: Now comes word that Graham, first elected to the Senate in 2003, has died after what his office calls a brief and sudden illness. Graham was a sharp critic of President Trump when both were running for the Republican nomination in 2016, but would later become one of Trump's staunchest defenders. Lindsey Graham, dead at 71. Jim Ryan, ABC News.
3: On social media, President Trump called Graham one of the greatest people and senators I have ever known. The senator had just completed his 10th trip to Ukraine since Russia's invasion. He met there with President Volodymyr Zelensky, says ABC's Shannon Kingston in Washington.
5: In a video posted by Zelensky the day before Graham's death, the senator appears healthy, asking Zelensky about his recent meeting with President Trump on the sidelines of the NATO summit. Graham also said in a joint statement with a bipartisan group of senators on Friday that he was looking forward to advancing Russian sanctions legislation.
3: Senator Lindsey Graham has died at 71. Elsewhere, tensions in the Middle East once again escalating after President Trump had said the fragile ceasefire had collapsed and a new round of technical talks on Saturday was not successful, says ABC Selena Wang.
6: And Iran's foreign minister met with his Omani counterpart, Oman acting as the intermediary for the U.S. Now, American officials had expected that Iran would publicly commit to stop attacking ships going through the Strait of Hormuz after those talks. No such commitment.
3: Tens of millions could experience severe heat this week. Today in the Rocky Mountains, says ABC meteorologist Leslie Lopez.
7: Tracking that heat off to the west, 111 degrees is the record to beat in Billings, Montana. That would be an all-time hot day, record-breaking day for the area. In addition to that, we could see daily records broken in the Salt Lake City.
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3: There was a vigil in Houston Saturday for Lorenzo Salgado Arujo. The 52-year-old was shot and killed by an ICE agent Tuesday morning. At the vigil, Democratic Congressman Christian Menefee spoke.
10: We are not at war. Lorenzo Salgado Arujo was not a casualty. He is a human being who was murdered by our government.
3: Homeland Security says the shooting's under investigation, claiming that while Arujo was not their target, he did not follow agent commands and say he tried to use his vehicle to strike agents. A Legionnaires' disease outbreak in New York City is being traced to one neighborhood, says ABC's Andrew Dimbert.
11: A public health investigation now underway.
12: Clean, drain, and disinfect those towers.
11: After officials say 54 people have been diagnosed, with 18 still hospitalized. No deaths have been reported. Health officials say the outbreak is centered in Manhattan's Upper East Side. The city ordering 31 buildings there whose cooling towers initially tested positive for the Legionella bacteria to immediately clean and disinfect those towers. Among them, the famed Guggenheim Museum. In a statement, the museum says the city determined that the Guggenheim had already finished cleaning its cooling towers and that this poses no risk to anyone inside the building.
3: CDC says about 1 in 10 people who get Legionnaires die of complications. The World Cup Final Four set. England beat Norway 2-1 in extra time. Argentina beat Switzerland 3-1 in extra time. They'll play Wednesday, while France and Spain meet in a Tuesday semifinal. Brian Clark, ABC News.
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0: Broadcasting live from the confines of an abandoned radio station in the secluded apartment building closet of high strangeness from the foothills of the Colorado Rockies. It's time for full disclosure of the topics. They told us, they are off limits. Hello there, I'm Connie Willis. This is Coast to Coast AM. Tonight, super soldiers. Yup, they're real, and you're finally going to hear about it if you never have. So stay close and listen up. Also, alien hunter disclosure from the point of view of an experiencer. And also some great music, always, right? All right, so time now to turn off those lights. Join me for another interesting evening of conversation. Much needed education and the chance that we might get a little closer to the truth of what lurks amongst us and what is beyond. I'm Connie Willis. This is Coast to Coast AM.
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0: Hey there, it's Coast to Coast AM. Connie Willis here. It is a Willis weekend continuing. We got some great music for you. We have Daryl Sims coming up a little later on, and we've got another really good friend about to show up. I just wanted to remind you, because you guys are writing me a lot. First of all, thanks so much for the kindness. Really wonderful, great letters and emails and messages. Thank you so much. Yes, the Creepy Hotspot starts tomorrow. We go to the live investigation, so you can still join me 4 days, 3 nights. The real stuff, real contact, real communication with things that are extraterrestrial. Don't know what they are, but I can tell you what they look like and what they do, and it's pretty creepy. So anyway, that's what it's about. So if you want the real deal, check it out at ConnieWillis.com. You can still sign up for it. It's a total of 11 days, and we've only done two. All righty, so let's get into this tonight pretty quickly. We've got Jerry Avalos with us. Jerry, I've known Jerry for a long, long time. And he is somebody that when he starts talking, you listen and you hear it straight up. And he's taught me a lot. I haven't talked to him in a long, long time. Last time I had him on Coast, we talked about frequencies. That was pretty interesting because, you know, a lot of times people have tinnitus, and a lot of other times people hear frequencies. It's a whole different thing. But I think the rest of the world kind of thinks sometimes, oh, that's all it is, a tinnitus. No, it's a tone, and I'm hearing this and I'm hearing that, and it's not all the time. And I think that's an interesting thing. And I know Jerry knows about that, but everybody always talks about, they don't know what a super soldier is. I'll mention it, and because I knew a whole bunch at one point. And I talk to them all the time. Amazing psychic abilities, amazing talents that they could do. And there was a whole story behind that. And so more and more people are asking me, well, who are these super soldiers? And I'm surprised that people don't know more about them. It's kind of freaky. It's very creepy. And, but it's also extremely fascinating and interesting because it's a whole nother world, and it's not one that people really know about or talk about except the people within it. It's like me as an experiencer. We all can hang out and know what's going on. Well, listen, these super soldiers are experiencers, but there's, you know, the mission that they have. It's so, so different. So Jerry's with us. He's connected to the MyLab programs and recruitment and training and time dilation. And we were talking about that last night, actually, by the way, the looking glass technology, ET encounters. So he's got a lot going on. So welcome back again, Mr. Jerry Avalos. How you doing? And how's your wife? How's everything going?
1: Doing great. It's fantastic to talk to you again. Yeah, Vanessa's doing good. She's listening here in the background too. And it's, like I said, just an honor to be here. Thank everyone for listening.
0: Yeah, so good to hear you. And you're right, man. You have done some work. I hear you clearly and slowly. It's funny because Jerry talks really fast. and I would always be like, okay, what did you just say? What did you say? Because he'll give you like four gems, four gold nuggets in one sentence, right? And you're just going, wow, wait a minute, let me think of that. And he's already on to something else. You sound great, Jerry. Thank you. I appreciate that. I'm just a Southern girl, you know what I'm saying? I need you slower. So that's all. Jerry, we've known each other a long time. You did some really amazing stuff with me and for me before in the past. And I always love hearing the information that you have. And now and the thing is with super soldiers, a lot of people think, well, that was a long time ago and that's it. It's over. But I think it seems that things are not over and they continue to do things. Me, you know, like as an experiencer, I'm like in the hybridization project. Okay. That's my thing. That's what I'm in. That's just the way it is. But you're in a whole lot of other things. Can you tell us what that's all about?
1: Yeah, absolutely. And I guess to kind of start off and just to make sure there's no confusion, like I myself have not been in the military. People call super soldiers these projects that are related to enhancing military capabilities, including and particularly with soldiers too. I would say that I had encountered actual soldiers who you would probably call super soldiers because of what they were trained to do. But I was also, I was part of the military abduction phenomenon. And this is something that it, I understood something weird was going on with me from very young, but it wasn't till I was more in my mid twenties when I realized that there was more to this and I wasn't making it up because there's other people with similar stories.
0: They yeah. Describing the same story. Thing. Exactly. Yeah. We're close. Yeah. Mm-hmm, well, mm-hmm. Cause I remember if I remember correctly, let me see. So I think it might have been you. But I've met a whole bunch at the same time. I think we were all kind of talking to each other because I'm trying to learn about it. I didn't have it like you guys because y'all had it rough. But did you fight like people would go to another planet and fight off a dragon with a machete or something? I mean, I heard things like that.
1: I mean, there is interesting different layers of reality that we interact with, I guess, even without apparatuses or technology. But when it comes to the looking glass stuff, it had the ability to kind of tune in and enhance that for individuals. And so someone like myself, I was very nimble on with that technology, apparently. And so there's some realities that once again, you can even get there through astral projection, things like this, where it's almost like a shared consciousness of what we recognize of this earth, right? And in there, it's very much kind of like the Matrix almost, or kind of like some, you know, crazy sci-fi fantasy thing going on, because it's a mishmash of everyone's kind of collective thoughts too. So there I can see where those kind of battles happen. Now for me, it was more like a very advanced strategy game where I was able to kind of look at different types of units, like through time sometimes as well, and be able to zoom into them on a very personal kind of level to get everything about them, inhabit memories if I had to, things like this. And it was all about manipulating these timelines essentially for, you know, America or something. I don't know who it was. They didn't tell me. That's the one thing. I wasn't necessarily meant to remember any of this. But because that's I was right. born being able to lucid dream and astral project naturally, which is probably how they found me.
0: That's right.
1: Part of that consciousness is what was able to at least retain some stuff. And then at one point, like they knew this too, and essentially tricked that conscious part too by, you know, having telepathic dreams with someone who I called the coach, who had asked me, hey, do you want to play some more games? Because at this point, pretty early on in my life, I played video games and I would be able to recreate those video games in my dream and keep playing them. And as I got older, like I said, this coach figure came in and was like, hey, you got some other stuff to play. And it started relatively, you know, benign, but then it evolved into Edwards Air Force Base. I guess to just jump to the point.
0: Wow. All right. Well, you got to fill in the blanks here because it's so far out. I don't even know what to ask. You know what I mean? It's just so far out.
1: Understandable.
0: And yeah. wasn't this also tied into the people that were usually blonde? I know you're not blonde, but there was a lot of blonde haired, blue eyed kids. Were they 18 to 24? Wasn't that kind of a part of this, or no? Or is that something separate, but around the same time? Preston Nichols, all that kind of thing.
1: Okay. This is kind of, okay. There is definitely what amounts to a type of racist group. Yes. But like the people who I was dealing with, no, it was a mishmash of different ethnicities. And that continued to once when I was younger, there was more of the directly interfacing with the looking glass type of technology. As I got older, we were using some other kind of telepathic technology or something to work in smaller groups. And those smaller groups was hugely diverse. Like there wasn't any one distinguishing characteristic. It was more about, could you survive to that point or not? Could you do the thing or not? And that just varied greatly of who that was.
0: Was there a reason that they were, the other group was blonde, blue eyes? Was there a reason for that?
1: Well, I mean, when it comes down to it, like a lot of your listeners already know, we keep hearing similar stories of certain groups that tend to have this look and everything that they want, because they say genetically that's what they want. Yes, that group exists, and that's why they want those people. But it's not all groups are like that.
0: Okay. So Preston Nichols was always with the other group. Would that be right?
1: It seemed like the East Coast was different, like, because I have no experience as far as I know with Montauk, but I have, like, ended up realizing I'm very familiar with Edwards Air Force Base and some of the industrial complexes around there or in Southern California more. But it seemed like whatever was going on the East Coast from what I've heard other experiencers, which is similar stuff, even like the Montauk, but it's not quite the same. Like, my story is a little more akin to Dan Burge's story. But he was, you know, consciously participating while I was seeing stuff and just, you know, like I said, very early on going like, I don't think this is my own mind making this up. You know what I mean?
0: That's right.
1: And,
0: yeah.
1: And because
0: amazing things happen.
1: They were, and you know, I try, there is some really good stuff. I mean, that's one of the things that, like, how, once again, giving credit to the actual soldiers who, you know, signed up and went and they're doing what they're doing, because there is a certain validity to the concept. There's a lot of heroes out there that we will never know their names who have avoided catastrophe for us. And those are the people who definitely deserve that name of super soldier, not someone like me. I mean, they tried to recruit me. They came to my door till I was like 24 years old to try to get me to go into the military. But no, I was like, no, I'm just not going to do that, you know?
0: And, so when you say they, who's they?
1: Actual recruiters, from different branches. They would kept coming to my door, kind of consistently, you know? And I didn't realize that was kind of anomalous to, like, people I knew who were in the military said, like, they're like, oh, till you're 24. I'm like, yeah, I was like 24, at least, I think was the last one. And, you know, and no offense to anyone, cause like, but like at one point they're even asking, oh, are you gay? You know what I mean? And I'm like, no, and cause that's not a problem. If you knew,
0: why would,
1: like,
0: that matter? Yeah.
1: I don't know. And this is also, I think when that happened, that was probably right before the year 2000. So it was still like, don't ask, don't tell in terms of military. And it's like, and they're kind of like really trying to find how to get me to go to the military. And I'm just like, it's not going to happen, guys. And now in hindsight, I can understand why, because like there is certain stuff that we did in a sense that I think the planet would probably be pretty happy that we did, because there is some danger out there. And it's one of those things, if I could help now, I probably would, you know, because it's, I don't want to see anything bad happen to the planet, you know?
0: Well, tell us from the start, because I'm still even lost about it, because it's just, these are the most amazing things you'll ever hear, I believe, because it's just so far off. People can't even fathom that this is really happening. So I'm going to let you go, do your thing, explain it like we're all in the second grade, because it's very different. You can't fill in the missing links here. We can't, because it's just so different. It's not human thinking here. So tell your story, Jerry. Let's tell your story. But it's also up to date. It's not something that was just happened 20 years ago. It's stuff that's still happening, right?
1: Yeah, I mean, absolutely. I mean, am I involved with those military projects these days? No, I haven't really. As far as my conscious recall here, I don't think I've been doing anything. But there was some stuff that I had seen before that, like, where it was a long time before I had any kind of military kind of experiences like that, where I was allowed to see some pretty interesting stuff, but I didn't have to do anything, so to speak. But to kind of go back, really, from, like, how I mentioned, I've lucid dreamer, projector, you know, and there's a lot of the intuition that I came here with. And from when I was very young, like probably, and by the time I was in the second grade here, and I remembered this place in the desert and event. And I remembered this kind of what I now kind of know is like a type of infirmary, and this infirmary. And that stuck with me since I was very, very young. And as time went on, like I was mentioning, I'd be in my own dream world and I'd be playing these games. And then sometimes those games would change, or sometimes I would just have these things that just didn't make sense, including even what seems to me like spontaneous past life recollection. Cause I remember having had that sort of Lion, the Witch and the Wardrobe experience already by the time we read that book. I mean, where, those characters almost annoyed me of how they acted when they got back, because I'm kind of like, come on, guys, like, you know, but in there, as time went on, like I said, there, I would see these like these military things and these aliens and these different beings of all types interacting. And I could just made no sense to my younger self for sure. And then in between there, though, I would have these precognitive experiences, these dreams, like representational. This is absolutely what happened. You know, sometimes something as mundane as, oh, there's going to be a dollar laying there by the picnic table. Maybe when you walk to school that day, stuff like this, right? And it wasn't till I was close to, well, it would probably been like fifth, sixth grade-ish time. So I'm probably like, you know, close to like maybe 10, like or something. This is when I definitely realized by that point, I'm like, I am seeing too many battles. I've seen some of these weird ritual things. I've seen all these just weird beings all over the place. And it seems, doesn't make sense. I wouldn't put myself through this as I'm reflecting going to school even, right? And as the time went on in that sense, I realized that this wasn't really a game that I was playing. Because by that point, the coach had already kind of made their presence known and all this other stuff and all this other training had happened too. Because there was a lot of training that went into even getting to that weird technology where you had to get used to literal trauma. Like I was subjected to seeing like everyone that I loved or cared about just killed over and over and over and over again to where I can kind of just have no reaction to it, right? And these things, and yeah, I remember like, just for the record and everyone wondering, that's my relationship with my family was good. And they're very stable and they're probably the main reason why I'm still alive too in many ways.
0: Let me just kind of spins at night in your sleep. So you go to bed, these unbelievable things and different types of things happen while you sleep. So you wake up and you can, maybe get triggered along the way to something or, cause they usually want you to forget it all. So but this is happening when you are supposed to be asleep. So, a lot of you guys never really felt like you were ever rested because you weren't, rested, yep. but right. Just so people will know, this is, you go to bed at night. This all happens. You don't choose it. It's just what you got to do. It's another world. It's like that Avatar movie. You're going to something new and then you come back and it's, yep. It's just a whole new world. Okay. I just want to make sure that's where we got it. And people know that, yeah, you go to sleep. It's a whole new world. And then you wake back up to this.
1: Yep. And then I would just be expected to kind of do the normal life thing. And a lot of times I'd felt

0: Of that, like I would just tell my parents I'm not going to school, and I just be very insistent. And so they, and actually the weird thing was the ministry never had a problem with how much school I missed. And I think one year I missed almost literally 3 months. You know what I mean? And
1: Oh, that's interesting. That means they're working with them.
0: yeah. And now at the same
1: They're
0: time, I
1: okay.
0: did kind of I made it kind of easy because I could just pass everyone's tests. So that wasn't really hard for me in school. Like I kind of so.
1: Oh, good for you.
0: But some teachers hated that still. They hated me for that too. But that is how I kind of got by. But yeah, there was times there was like, absolutely, I am not moving. This, I'm exhausted or just too like stunned at what occurred, pretty often. And I know my parents would remember that, that I missed law school.
1: Well, hold that thought, and then we'll come back and you can start from there to tell some of your incidents and what you think it's all about. And I mean, it's not one thing here. This is a lot of stuff, you guys. So we'll just let him go and have a good time saying it, that's for sure. So you can find Jerry. You can find out more information. Jerry, is it the Holo Tree or the Hollow Tree?
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1: Okay, and that's the Holo Tree. And then also, you got to check out what he also created is the No Knox Box. 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Stay with us. You're going to like this on Coast to Coast AM.

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3: 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A blend of clouds and sun Sunday, high temperatures reach up to 85. Mainly clear Sunday night, 66. Ample sunshine and dry Monday and Tuesday, mid-80s Monday, upper 80s by Tuesday. I'm staff meteorologist Derek Height, currently 72.

0: 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Now, here's your guest host, Connie Willis.
1: That's ELO on Coast to Coast AM. Great tune. So listen to that a little bit more here. It's Coast to Coast AM that you are listening to, Electric Light Orchestra. Telephone Line, one of the greatest tunes. 1977, from a New World Record. Number 7 on the Billboard Hot 100, I believe. And Jeff Lynne, he built a lonely, futuristic little pop song, basically, around the sound of a phone call that may or may not be answered.
2: Okay.
1: I always thought it sounded like Paul McCartney singing this. He would have done a great job with this, too. Remember those days when you had to have somebody else like make the calls and please let it keep ringing, please. Good stuff. We got more great music for you tonight. And a reminder that, yeah, a lot of you're understanding what Project Creepy Hotspots is. It's just a live expedition that I do, and it's a live stream, and we're there live, and you're with us for 4 days, 3 nights. I've been doing it like 5, 6, 7 years, and the places that I go, there's always been contact. There's always been communication. And when you say that, you're like, what's that? It's not ghost. Even though sometimes in the forest and stuff, you'll pick that up. And sometimes we'll go to like the Stanley Hotel or Waverly Hills or something like that. But what I really enjoy doing is having the communication and the contact with the Sasquatch, with the Bigfoot. And what happens is what's around them as well is there's beams of light. There's a UFO that flies around consistently. I mean, I'm always like, you guys, they're there. You just got to go look. You just got to go where they are. And I'm not talking way up in the sky and it zooms to the left or zooms to the right or something. No. The stuff is there, is close by, and it puts that beam of light right on you. So anyway, three of us are going to be out there. Well, the part of the show is it's Jim Pinniston of the Rendlesham Incident.

0: as well as Walk and Walt, his first time out ever, because he is like, I got to check this out. I got to know about this activity, this communication, this contact. How do they know to do that with me? Because they've listened to my show. They've been on my shows. They've been a part of my shows, and they know it's real. And who doesn't get tired of the embellishments and the lies out there, right? So if you want to really experience it for real, but you can't fly there, you don't have time to get there, you don't know where there is, well, then come with me virtually. It's called Project Creepy Hotspots, and we literally leave tomorrow for the live investigation. 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
0: It is Coast to Coast AM. Connie Willis here. It's a Willis weekend. Thanks for being here, and hope you enjoy the music and the show. We've got Daryl Sims coming up later, the alien hunter. Great guy. Great guy. He's a good guy. Looks cool in his hat. Good guy. He'll be coming up here shortly. But right now we're talking to Jerry Avalos. And Jerry, you're talking about the training concept. We're going to be getting into the looking glass and the Edwards topic from there. Really wonderful stuff that's happening that you're telling us. It's far-fetched. Most people never even hear this. So you're going to make sure we get it right. And thank you for being here for that. So when you say, what's your program called that you're in and we're in?
4: I'm not really sure because once again, they didn't really tell me. I wasn't briefed per se. And when I heard other experiencers, like in particular, like Dan Burrish's account, it was very, very similar. And so that's
0: tell us about that. Him. Who's that? I remember a Max Spears, right? Wasn't there a Max Spears, or was he in some other program?
4: That was something else. Yeah, and those guys have questionable origin, quite honestly. But the the Looking Glass and Dan Burrish's story was he was, I guess, recruited to work with this technology that came from alien origins that they could look into other timelines. And I don't remember if he mentioned manipulate them, but I know for what we did, we were definitely manipulating, but I believe he said manipulation as well. And he also had, direct contact with one of the alien beings there. I believe he said it was at S42, the name J-Rod. And but his description of the technology and the derivatives of it was very, very similar to what I experienced. And I could kind of tell, like, after, once again, kind of saying, I just get plopped into it. There was this sort of training method that they were going through that got us used, accustomed to certain things. Like I said, not being shocked by a bunch of things, not, you know, getting angry or upset. And then also, then there was more, you can kind of say, psychic training in the sense where you're learning to maneuver your energy body, and it starts as like a physical representation of you too, in the sense that you feel like you have a body, but you have these abilities, so to speak. Right. And then from there, you would evolve to moving without a body. And then from there, how do you get back in a body once you're out of a body and stuff like this? Yeah. And not just your body, other bodies. Right.
0: Right. Would you be a walk-in at that point when people say walk-ins? I mean, I guess you'd call yourself that.
4: Honestly, you're doing is you're possessing or hijacking someone. Like if you're using this technology, it's a possession or a hijacking. And this stuff isn't that far out. I'm sure some of your listeners are well aware of the stuff that's commercially available that can quote unquote entrain people. And that's essentially what was happening. And that was one of the things that the evolution, once I was able to do that. And then there's some other abilities that come in very handy that some of us could do in that kind of formless state. But ultimately, like being able to now interface with that technology, which I can kind of tell there was a difference between this one probably wasn't made by humans versus like this one kind of is, right? And one of the distinct differences is that with the alien one or seeming one, that once I went to that from Edwards to this, what I call the prep room or that infirmary, it would go through the door and this other door to the side. And once you're in there, like it's almost like the thing already starts kind of sucking you in, like another consciousness in, and then you're just immersed somewhere else. Right.
0: I know. Oh my gosh.
4: Yeah. And it could be quite literally anywhere sometimes. Versus like the human made stuff, sometimes it wasn't like you're necessarily immersed. There was some kind of apparatus that would come over you like a visor, but you'd still be kind of locked there, you know, once that visor came down. And even the visuals look different and such. And I know that with the more alien tech, for instance, there's a lot more abilities, like, cause we could see a lot more things on there, even though it seemed to me that they somehow had some kind of interface and ability to also censor us from seeing certain things through that interface too. Mm-hmm. I mean, like, cause sometimes I literally see like a censored square too on some stuff,
0: Let me ask you something that you said, that you can literally, when the ET send you down that stream, you could literally show up anywhere. Give some examples, because this is where it's ridiculous.
4: Yeah, it gets very strange because, for instance, how I mentioned some of these quote-unquote missions, there would be like a projected body, or maybe I'd be inhabiting another body, like just someone else. I don't know who they were. And it would be somewhere else. Some of these places could be very terrestrial, very much on Earth. Some places were underneath. Some places were other planets. And sometimes it wasn't people at all. Sometimes it was robots. And so I'd find myself like controlling this robot, you know, in a sense mentally, you know, from this bodiless point of consciousness. And
0: what would you be doing as that robot? What would your mission be?
4: It would depend. Like sometimes it was kind of relatively mundane stuff, like try to get this thing to line of sight communications. And then sometimes it would be these intense battles where I'd be hopping from these different robots to robot kind of thing. And usually a lot of fights I've seen are mostly like in terms of underground and in space, we're usually like robots. It's like very few people fights. I saw that. Not to say they don't happen, but it just makes sense to me kind of now in hindsight why it was mostly these robots. And it would be about, say, securing a tunnel, or like there's also these different portals apparently they're all over, the, you know, they're keeping certain things out from there, that would be another big point of some of these different battles that would happen, you know, literally throughout the galaxy sometimes at one point. And once again, that would
0: were you battling for someone, but you're not sure what it was? You just know, I'm a soldier. This is what I do. This is what I'm supposed to do. I'm just following a mission. Well, or yeah, are they training you for something in the future?
4: In terms of my recollection, I knew that I was in a sense representing some type of earthly force versus these other things that were not. yeah. And because like there was, for the most part, you know, my training, the experiences were all horrific, but at the same time, like what I was usually doing in some of these things tended to be keeping things safe from external threats more than it had to do with conniving earthly matters. You know? And there was some of that mixed in, which I could kind of tell was like someone else's like side thing. You know what I mean, more than it had to do with that Looking Glass project that I was involved with there. And I can kind of also tell that one of the things that we were doing, especially in hindsight, was how to, in a sense, kind of formulate some of these functions to be automated. So I'm pretty sure some of these things that we were doing was probably automated at this point too.
0: Oh man, you were a part of that, making that happen.
4: Yeah. Yeah, for whatever good and bad, but
0: whatever that means, exactly. Cause you can't connect it, right? You don't know what it's about, or do you?
4: Yeah, not really. I mean, now with my current situation where I can freely project and kind of look at stuff, I mean, you still can't fathom everything that's going on. Like, you know what I mean? It's just, there's just so much.
0: It's not us. It's not human. It's outside of us, right?
4: Yeah, and even like from that spiritual point of view, like being able to have a very lucid ability to project anywhere I want, yes. And it's like there's still, you can't get all the answers. it's just so intricate what's going on here. And it makes more sense in hindsight, but like how it does apply to what I was seeing with that technology, because it did have a lot to do, once again, with manipulation of timelines. And this is one of the things that, going back to a lot of other people's experience and even researchers, found how everyone was talking about this event in like the late 90s that could have been cataclysmic. Like that seemed to be one of the things that we were working on when I was very young to avoid too, was some kind of cataclysmic thing before the year 2000. And it apparently seemed to be averted. And this is one of those things where I'm saying, if that's true, then yes, there's a lot of heroes that we will never know their names.
0: never know. Yeah. So to put it back into layman's terms for me and anybody else that's like me. So one of the timelines, apparently somebody saw, oh my gosh, the earth is going to totally explode. Let's just say that. And then, instead, they went, got people like you, and you did whatever you needed to do for that event to not happen. Would that be right?
4: Yeah. Yeah.
0: What were some of the things you stopped that you think?
4: There's definitely invasive types of species. You know what I mean? Like we hear it all over. Not all these different entities have our interests at heart, and that seems to be very
0: true. Sure.
4: And at the same. And it also seems fairly true from my observational point here. Like, I don't, you know what I mean? If it's not, then I'll correct myself. But it does seem like those grays, quote unquote, like, in a sense, pretty much always lie. Okay. And they're
0: tall and short.
4: Yeah.
0: Okay.
4: Because they're like, oh, we're worried about your race. And no, dude, they're not. They're just
0: playing with us. No, they're not. They even say that? What a lie. You're right. Why?
4: But at the same time, they actually do kind of want to see what we do. Like, here's the weapon. Go kill those things. Like, just because they're observing. Like, that's kind of one of the things they do. Right?
0: That's right.
4: And so this seems to go in accord with a lot of other experiencers and people's stories that, yeah, it seems to be the case that it's almost like an experiment to them sometimes. And they're like, you fight off those ant things. You fight off those weird robots. You fight off.
0: Even they call them things.
4: Yeah. Cause to me, there actually was Well, I just called it. They never told us the name. I said, I'm not supposed to remember any of this anyways, but it was what I kind of called like a corruption. It was like this almost like biomechanical corruption that can happen. Like, and it almost seemed like not like it comes from a black hole, but almost like it comes from this rip in space or some of these portals. And it seemed like that was one of the times that even conflicting races would actually work together to kind of make sure this weird corruption thing was contained. So I've seen these different, usually adversarial entities, like have to kind of come together and do this stuff. And yeah, that, I don't know what that is. I've never seen anything that resembles it in movies, TV, anything, but it's
0: what, like, that's real.
4: Once it like kind of, I mean, I know a lot of people are familiar with this concept of like an amorphous kind of goo. Right. So think of like this sort of, it's not necessarily black. It just has no color until it sort of synchronizes with the reality it's in. And then it starts kind of forming itself using the different information of what's ever in that realm. So you get this weird mix of like stuff and like creatures. Because it's just grabbing whatever is in the information field of that particular dimension and just trying to kind of manifest itself in this invasive way. It kind of does destroy what it touches and kind of assimilates things and things like this.
0: So did you run when you saw it? Run!
4: when I've had a body next to those things, so to speak, yes, I'm like, I'm out of here. Like, I'm not necessarily afraid of like anything over there. Like, I mean that. Like, I've questioned the gods even in that scenario, right? It projected, but these things, like, no, dude, I'm not gonna mess. I'm gonna call in the space force. You know, the Universal Space Force here, please handle this because we don't want that anywhere, right?
0: Wow. Like, yeah. But, I don't know how y'all do it, because I know some of you guys had talked about, it was so long ago that we talked, and so I don't know who I'm mixing it around with, but you would wake up. Is this right? At least I know somebody was telling me this, several people, that you'd wake up with bruises, cuts, from the battles sometimes, right? And you're like, where did I get this? There's no way you would have got that sleeping. Yeah.
4: Yeah, yeah. Or very odd, like triangular dots, you know what I mean? Things like that. And then later on, once, you know, I was doing, finding a little bit more from other people's experiences, they're like, check it under black light. And then you see, yeah, there's these weird lines in black light and stuff like that. Yeah, absolutely. And, so yeah, that does seem to happen. I'm not sure if it's necessarily from those battles or if then that's just how the mind assimilates it in. Because there is definitely a difference between, say, something like that or like a instrumentation or some kind of residual from an interface versus a directed energy weapon. And that's a whole other ball of wax.
0: Wow.
4: So there is definitely remnants like that for sure, you know, and that was one of the things once, because I kind of half jokingly say, like, people ask, like, well, you know, why should we believe you? I say, well, Richard Dolan said I wasn't crazy. And, because he had, I told him my story once, and he asked me after hearing stuff, he's saying, I have to ask you though, did you ever think you're crazy? And I was like, oh yeah, absolutely. You should. You have to be skeptical. And I kind of figured that if it wasn't just me, there would be other similar stories. And then, yes, you find, I don't know these people. Like, I never met Dan Birch. You know what I mean? So, but here you are. Here they are.
0: I love it. I love it. We're talking with Jerry Avalos, and he's telling us about things that you probably never heard before. Maybe you heard a little bit about it and you wanted to know more. And it was great along the way. I met him and other people that things would happen when they would go to bed at night and between the time that they went to bed and woke up. And it was amazing stuff. And you're hearing some of that tonight. So that's really all I can say. No mission names, no project names. There's some thrown in there, but anyway, he's going to tell us more. It's a head full of stuff, isn't it? Can you imagine being him? Yeah. So stay with us. You can learn about Jerry a little bit more at the Holo Tree, the Holo Tree. That's THE, then it's HOLO, and then tree.com. All right. You can learn more that way. Stay with me. We've got some great music for you, too. And Daryl Sims later. Connie Willis on Coast to Coast AM.

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5: A hospital floor rarely ever feels still. There's always a call light going off, a family waiting for an answer, or a patient whose condition is starting to take a turn. Nurses are often the direct line to the patient, the ones tracking how someone's really doing and keeping everything on track. Lately, though, for nurse Katie Oberhelman, it's been harder to juggle it all. Oberhelman has been a nurse for more than a decade and works on the medical floor at St. Joseph Hospital in Texas. St. Joseph Health is part of Common Spirit Health, one of the larger Catholic nonprofit health systems in the U.S. Oberhelman says the biggest issue on her floor isn't one bad day or one hard shift. It's an environment created by Common Spirit that's always too stretched thin. One of the biggest issues is short staffing.
4: The unit I work on, we are a five patient to one nurse ratio. The less staff we have to support us, like our patient care assistants and that kind of support staff. It's hard. It's hard to provide care for patients that we call total care, that need assistance with everything, feeding, bathing, changing, all of those things. When you multiply that out by your 5 patients, if you have a very heavy patient load, it can be very taxing on you mentally and physically.
5: She says when other departments are short-staffed too, more of the work trickles down to the people already at the bedside because there's nowhere else for it to go.
4: Oftentimes, you know, we're short-staffed across the hospital with dietary, respiratory therapy, lots of different facets. And so, you know, delivering and picking up trays is often something that falls to us. Housekeeping things tend to fall to us, especially at night. There's not many housekeepers at night. And so, you know, that could just be as simple as getting like blankets and things up to the floor or just cleaning the rooms. You know, sometimes there's a big delay in that. So we do our best to assist them when we can. And I know, like, and not my unit, but in ER, they struggle with that, having to flip their own beds. So, you know, when a patient gets discharged from the ER, they are having to do all of the cleaning to get that bed ready for another patient, which is time that could be spent in direct patient care and things that nursing shouldn't have to be doing. But if nursing doesn't do it, it just doesn't get done.
5: When nurses are pulled into everything else, there's less time for the work patients actually need them for: medications, check-ins, careful assessments, and the ability to catch problems early. Over time, this overflow can change how people feel about their job.
4: I and so many of my coworkers, you know, we go into nursing to help people. That was, you know, our intention and what we want to do. And all of those extra tasks kind of pull us away from being as present as possible with our patients. And we've lost a lot of good nurses. They get very frustrated and move on to different hospitals that have better conditions, better pay.
5: When an experienced nurse leaves, a hospital doesn't just lose another person on the schedule. It loses the experience, guidance, and morale that came with them. These concerns at St. Joseph are also part of a larger worker safety conversation. This past spring, the National Council for Occupational Safety and Health published its Dirty Dozen list. The report highlights 12 companies where American workers have raised large concerns about unsafe and challenging conditions. One of the companies named is Common Spirit Health.
10: From workers, we hear things from unsafe staffing, workplace violence, you know, exposure to chemical hazards. There's also when workers attempt to come together as a group to maybe unionize, there has been anti-union practices. So it's pretty alarming that even in healthcare, we're seeing that workers are not safe.
5: That's Jessica Martinez, the executive director of the National Council for Occupational Safety and Health. She says the report highlights just how many of these issues are preventable and fixable.
10: The Dirty Dozen exposes 12 companies where we know that profit is prioritized over human life. We know that these 12 employers are not outliers. They represent a system where safety violations have become the cost, essentially, of doing business. So there are some core themes that we have found in the report itself at the Dirty Dozen. And across industries, we are seeing, you know, very similar patterns that profits go up, but we are seeing protections for workers and human life go down.
5: The report is based on extensive research from OSHA and federal enforcement data, as well as court records, media reporting, and countless conversations with workers at these companies.
10: We know that OSHA has about 1,800 inspectors for 130 million workers across 8 million workplaces. So we know that these numbers are real because at that rate, it would take, you know, really over 150 years to inspect every workplace just once. And that means that companies are often not afraid of the consequences. And when there are consequences, we know that the penalties are, you know, a slap on the wrist, very, very low.
5: Back in Texas, Oberhelman shares that she and many of her colleagues have repeatedly brought these concerns to Common Spirit. However, it's become a chronic pattern of speaking with leadership and then radio silence.
4: I feel like in a lot of our staff meetings, they always say, you know, we'll escalate it. We will take that to the higher management. And nothing ever changes.
5: To get action, they voted to unionize last December with the National Nurses Organizing Committee, a branch of National Nurses United. For Oberhelman, that decision wasn't about turning against the hospital. In some ways, it was the opposite. St. Joseph is where her career began, and she has a lot of fond memories of what it used to be like before Common Spirit took over.
4: We do serve a population of patients that other hospitals won't see for financial reasons, often, you know, no insurance. We see a lot of those patients. That was one of the things that drew me to St. Joseph. When I first became a nurse, I felt like I could do the most good at St. Joseph.
5: In addition to being overworked, she and others have raised issues about workplace violence, pest infestations, broken elevators, and other basic safety and maintenance problems. The difference now is that they have someone else in their corner fighting for them. For workers in any industry, Martinez echoes that there's always more power together. If you have concerns about your company, she says one of the first steps is to talk to coworkers and document what's happening before filing a complaint or asking for help from a union or local worker center.
10: Now more than ever, it's important that they start by talking to their coworkers to realize that they're not isolated and they may not be the only person dealing through a challenge at work or maybe a dangerous working condition. The power of collective action is really true and offers just more protections in a real sense, right? It's harder to retaliate against a group of workers than an individual.
5: Oberhelman is now on the bargaining team as St. Joseph nurses work toward their first contract. After years of feeling like decisions were being made somewhere else, it's a big weight off to finally have a voice. Still, though, the bigger question goes beyond St. Joseph's. Nurses are often described as the backbone of healthcare, but a backbone can only carry so much before the whole body begins to break down. When hospital systems run too lean, the strain affects patient outcomes, and these same issues are happening across the U.S. as more hospitals merge. For Oberhelman, the fight isn't just about nurses either. She says every role is affected by the policies set by leadership. That's why she hopes this first contract can eventually lead to greater change throughout.
4: While this is a nurses' union, every facet of our hospital is understaffed. And so our hope going forward is that in developing our union, we can help lay the foundation for meaningful changes for every part of our hospital. You know, we work so closely with everyone and we see how frustrated they are, especially in this economy and everything.
5: A hospital can have the right mission statement, the right equipment, and the right employees, but if the serious issues that are brought up repeatedly never get fixed, the system starts asking the impossible from the ones who stay. You can learn more about this topic, the National Council for Occupational Safety, and our guests, Jessica Martinez and Katie Oberhelman, by heading to our website, viewpointsradio.org. 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Our production manager is Jay Silvers. I'm Gary Price.
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1: For most of us, food isn't just about fuel. It's a small part of our day where we still have some control and get a choice. But inside a prison or jail, that control and freedom to choose is taken away. You eat what's given to you at the time that it's served. This story isn't about whether people behind bars should get a choice or be served restaurant-quality meals. It's about basic human dignity and care. According to the Prison Policy Initiative, nearly 2 million people are behind bars in the U.S. at any given time. For this population, the food they're served isn't just unappetizing. It can be spoiled, overly processed, and degrading. One person who's investigated these meals is Aisha Tu Yusuf, Vice President of Innovation Programs at the national nonprofit Impact Justice, which led research on prison meals across America.
2: The research that we did when we were creating the report, we found that 75% of Impact Justice folks that Impact Justice surveyed reported eating moldy bread or curdled milk or rotten fruits and other spoiled foods. We also had people that said to us that they were eating food that they saw in packages that said not fit for human consumption. So whereas that may not be every single prison, clearly the majority of individuals that we surveyed responded that the meals in which they were served were not food in which they wanted to eat or should be eating.
1: Yusuf is also the co-author of the book, Eating Behind Bars, Ending the Hidden Punishment of Food in Prison. Last month, the book won the prestigious James Beard Media Award in the Food Issues and Advocacy category. It's a big recognition for a title that isn't about restaurants or recipes, but about the many meals served to people most of us never see. Yusuf explains how each prison tray follows a simple set formula. Menus are built around general calorie requirements and are supposed to include basics like one protein, starch, and vegetable. However, on paper, a meal can meet this requirement but still fail the person eating it. A watery pile of overly salted canned carrots may technically be on the tray, but that doesn't mean it's edible or nutrient dense. A protein may be counted, but the rectangular patty is such low quality that it's hard to tell whether it's chicken, beef, pork, or fish. On the side is a piece of processed white bread that's starting to mold. Yusuf points out every aspect of food, from preparation to quality, can look very different depending on the correctional facility.
2: So different prisons have different ways of doing this. Some prisons have pre-prepared meals and they come in like frozen meals and they provide those. A lot of jails have that. Some prisons are actually doing scratch cooking, in which they have the product that they're preparing in the kitchen. Some prisons, it comes in, you know, a bag of powdered potatoes, they add water and stir it into a pot. So it can look different by each prison, but regardless of how the food looks when they come in, whether it's prepared or comes to a bag or it's from scratch, the same kind of information is provided for us in the survey that we did, which was that the food was often not fit for human consumption. And in fact, some of the people we surveyed said they would read boxes and bags that would say not fit for human consumption. Typically in prisons, there are individuals that are incarcerated that work in the kitchens that are helping prepare the food. So there's often someone who's not incarcerated who's like leading the kitchen, that food service manager, and other staff, and there are people in the prison that work in that are currently incarcerated that work inside the prison that are helping prepare the food. So they have a really clear understanding of what it is they're preparing for everybody, what that looks like, and what kind of packaging that comes into.
1: And if the item's expired, spoiled, or too processed, there isn't always another option. Oftentimes, prisoners go hungry or decide to eat it anyways and risk getting sick. In the end, much of this comes down to money. At the end of the day, prisons are a business and enter into contracts with private wholesale food suppliers that offer the best price. Yusuf says there isn't a national average for what prisons spend on food, but she uses California as one example.
2: In 2024, the California Department of Corrections and Rehabilitation, which is CDCR for short, spent $4.20 per day per person on breakfast, lunch, and dinner. So all three of those meals, those are $4.20 per person in California. So as a comparison to that, the city of San Diego, which runs the state's largest kind of school district, spent $3 $3.91 per child for lunch alone. So that kind of gives you an idea of what the dollar amount that's spent on people incarcerated versus other public entities.
1: To be clear, the argument from her isn't that prison food should match what's being served to school children. The goal is that it should be safe, adequate, and humane. In many facilities, this is far from the reality. She says she often gets asked why improving prison meals should be a priority.
2: Individuals that are incarcerated are human beings, and they're human beings, particularly within state's custody and within state's care. And it's the responsibility of the state to ensure that every human being is provided the resources and adequate things for them to thrive and to be alive. Their punishment for the crime that they were accused of or acquitted for or adjudicated for, whatever it might be, the punishment for that is being in the prison, being away from their family, not having autonomy and control of their lives. That is the punishment that they have. The punishment is not being fed food that is not fit for human consumption. The punishment is not being fed food that dehumanizes them. The punishment is not being fed food that we would not feed anyone else in this country.
1: And the impact of these meals doesn't end at release. The U.S. has the largest prison population in the world, and 98% of people who serve time do eventually come home. If they've spent years or decades eating food that's high in sodium, fat, and processed carbohydrates, or are regularly going hungry, they may return with chronic health problems that make reentry harder and place further strain on healthcare, housing, and other support systems.
2: So if they're fed food inside of prisons and jails that is leading to heart disease and hypertension, other health-related issues, they're going to come out of that system and have those same exact issues that we have to think about on a broader scale. So it's important that we think about them as whole humans and think about them of what, and as a whole human, you're deserving of eating good food.
1: Impact Justice, the nonprofit where Yusuf works, is also trying to change this from the inside with some solutions-focused programs. She explains one new initiative that's happening in California.
2: Our Harvest of the Month project, which provides fresh food to every California prison. There's 31 of them. Our Growing Justice project that is building vertical farms in prisons to provide fresh food and teaching women how to grow food inside the prisons. But also there's organizations across this country that are working on other solutions to food in prison. So I would love it to be highlighted both that there's a widespread problem, but there are also areas where we're creating solution and collaboration to change what we know.
1: A prison food tray is a small part of the system, but three times a day, how it looks answers a basic question. Does the system really believe in prisoner rehabilitation? You can learn more about our guest, Aisha Tu Yusuf, by heading to our website, viewpointsradio.org. For more behind the scenes and to support our show, follow us at Viewpoints Radio on Instagram, Facebook, and X. This segment was written and produced by our executive producer, Amira Zaveri. 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
6: 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I'm Ebony McMorris. Earlier this summer, a lingering heat wave hit parts of France, Spain, Italy, and the UK. In some areas, temperatures climbed past 104 degrees. In the U.S., we've seen these high temps, but they often come with a basic assumption. At some point, people can always head inside, turn on the AC, and cool off. But in much of Europe, that's not the case. The International Energy Agency estimates that only about 25% of structures across the continent have air conditioning. Many homes, older schools, and public buildings were built for a cooler climate and don't have central AC. In recent years, heat waves in Europe are becoming increasingly common, and many towns aren't prepared. A top-floor apartment or old building with poor ventilation can quickly turn into a sweltering oven. And when temperatures stay high overnight, the human body has less time to recover. The risk is highest for seniors, young babies, outdoor workers, and people with heart or breathing problems. The European branch of the World Health Organization said in June that extreme heat has led to more than 200,000 deaths across the continent over the last 4 years. Most of those deaths, the agency says, were preventable. And the answer isn't just adding air conditioning everywhere. Cooling will matter, especially for people most at risk, but cities also need more shade, more trees, cooling centers, reflective roofs, better ventilation, and stricter building rules for older homes. Because as climate change pushes Europe into hotter summers, this will become less of a one-off and more of the norm. That's Viewpoints Explained for this week. More in a moment.
7: Welcome to Culture Crash, where we examine what's new and old in entertainment. It's no secret that Steven Spielberg is a master director, the former Wonder Kid turned Oscar winner and eventual elder statesman of filmmaking, has long been known as a savant with the camera. Anyone who has seen Jaws, Raiders of the Lost Ark, Saving Private Ryan, or War of the Worlds has seen tracking shots, dolly zooms, and perfectly blocked whip pans that have immersed them in the action. Even if you don't know what those moves are specifically, you know that watching a Spielberg project simply feels different from watching your average Marvel movie or modern era Star Wars film. On his latest movie, Disclosure Day, Spielberg shows that he's still got it. Disclosure Day is an adventure thriller centered on a team of citizens working together to reveal a long-hidden truth about extraterrestrial life to the world. Visually, it serves as a culmination of so much of what has come before in Spielberg's career, with a dynamic camera that never stops moving, intense shadows and stylistic lighting, and a thrilling train sequence that fans of his last film, The Fabelmans, will find nostalgic and inevitable. Disclosure Day is also based on a story written by Spielberg himself and serves as something of a final treatise on aliens from the man behind E.T. and Close Encounters of the Third Kind. Instead of focusing on the aliens, though, Spielberg is much more interested in what they reveal about the humans here on Earth and what humans are capable of with such intense secrets. Big, loud, and intensely sentimental, Disclosure Day has proven to be a divisive sci-fi blockbuster that's thrilling and mystifying audiences all around the world. Even at 79 years old, it's very clear that Steven Spielberg is still a master of the form. I'm Evan Rook.
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7: Listening is the first skill we develop. At just 18 weeks in the womb, babies begin hearing language and rhythms, and it's not simply for entertainment. At this very beginning of life, it's helping to shape our cognitive development and how we learn to communicate.
8: Most of us take our hearing for granted. It's on all the time. And I don't think that the recognition between hearing and language is that obvious to people. And what's really not obvious to people is you need language to build cognition, so to develop your thinking, your IQ ultimately. And hearing is really important part of that.
7: That's Dr. Nancy Young, Medical Director of Audiology and Cochlear Implant Programs at the Ann and Robert Lurie Children's Hospital of Chicago. She's also the Lillian S. Wells Professor in Pediatric Otolaryngology at Northwestern University Feinberg School of Medicine. Prior to America implementing newborn hearing screenings in the early 2000s, Young says kids weren't usually diagnosed until they were 1 or 2 years old.
8: Why were they diagnosed? Because absence of spoken language. So at that point, it was like, wait a minute, there are no words. That's not to say there weren't some signs, but they're subtle. I mean, these children were not understanding and following directions like young children do before they start talking themselves. But there's other reasons children are delayed in their language, and there are other ways we interact with children that can be misleading, like visual cues, and, you know, they seem to be interacting to some degree, and parents, it's just, it's a really sneaky

0: had almost a complete inability to hear sound in both ears. Guided by Young and her team, Eva and Doug were able to fit Ella with hearing aids at just 2 months old.
1: We got into earlier intervention by 2 months old. She was going in and getting fitted. And I remember all the audiologists making comments about how small the actual insert of the hearing aid was. So yeah, she was hearing through a hearing aid relatively early.
0: But this was just the first step in Ella's hearing journey. While the devices helped restore some hearing, Ella needed a cochlear implant to be able to grasp the full spectrum of sound and language.
1: I remember that, you know, we were doing this one baby bouncer and we were making this kind of like a scaled sound. And, you know, she kind of was able to copy us in that, right? You know, obviously it's so hard to tell with a kid because it's not like they're understanding the words, right? So you have to kind of go through a pattern of there's like these key sounds that you need to kind of be able to have them imitate. And so there's definitely recognition of some of those high frequency sounds, those high S's, right? That's where we started to see that breakdown of she's not getting that full recognition of that sound.
2: And you have to realize that in English, hearing soft, in all languages, but especially English, the soft high frequency consonants like S, S is so important in English. Is it singular? Is it plural? I mean, it's in so many words. It impacts meaning. And when you get into the severe to profound range on an audiogram, a hearing aid just can't make those soft high frequency sounds audible. So that makes it very, very hard to learn to understand what's being said and to learn to talk clearly. You need to hear those soft high frequency sounds.
0: Young says that when cochlear implants were first being used, they were only really given to patients with severe hearing loss, which means very few kids were considered good candidates.
2: I can remember parents who were informed your child is not a candidate, and they would see their child in the same classroom as the child who got it. And they'd be like, that child's doing a lot more than my child. My child should have it. So I think there was a lot of feedback to clinicians in the early days that these criteria are too rigid because the kids who have the implant are surpassing these other kids.
0: So as the technology's improved, it's widened the scope of how much progress can be made for people at various levels of impairment.
2: So nowadays, we have patients who have a lot of hearing loss, could almost be normal in the very low frequencies, but then it sharply drops off. And so they're not getting enough information for spoken language to be intelligible, to understand words are being said at a normal conversational level. So they are now candidates. And we can often, using special techniques, we can often preserve much of that acoustic hearing that they have and then bring up the rest of their hearing with what we could call electric hearing through the implant. But that said, the majority of patients who get implants have major hearing loss throughout all of the frequencies important for understanding what's being said.
0: There are multiple assessments done to figure out who's a candidate for the implant that include both parent surveys to look at auditory behaviors as well as MRIs to look at the patient's anatomy. And though it's been well established that hearing is an integral part of child development, most implants have only been approved for use on babies 12 months and older. Young says this year benchmark is forcing the kids to miss critical parts of development.
2: We normally spend quite a bit of time hearing so that we can attach meaning to what we're hearing, and then it starts to make sense as language, okay? And there's decades and decades of research that show getting that hearing to infants as close to what normally occurs is advantageous, that speeds up the process, that minimizes the likelihood of language delay and maximizes the likelihood of developing age-appropriate spoken language.
0: Which is why other countries like Australia and Germany have much lower age requirements. The 12-month limit is set in place for safety, but the good news is global research and clinical experience have shown that doctors can safely and successfully implant a 7-month-old, and Young says she's done it even earlier with great results. But there are still a lot of barriers for these kids to access treatment without the FDA approving a lower age limit.
2: Without that FDA approval, there's tremendous insurance barriers in the United States to getting the treatment because commercial insurance.

0: insurers and then state insurers will often, they don't have to, but they will often look to the FDA approved indications and then set their policy accordingly. But that's not what those indications were actually developed for. So unfortunately, then companies have to invest a lot of money, despite other information out there from people at the front lines like me, okay, often have to invest a lot of money in doing these formal clinical trials to change the approved indications and reduce the insurance barriers.
1: Thankfully, the FDA has increasingly been accepting real-world data and evidence from international sources as support for its regulatory decisions. That means that Americans don't have to go through the entire extensive research process if it's been thoroughly proven to be safe and effective in other countries.
0: And so the manufacturers now can work with centers and submit real-world data and in many instances broaden candidacy criteria and reduce insurance barriers. But that's a relatively recent change. It was not available at the time the clinical trial that I led for Med-El, that was not an option then. So we really needed to conduct this clinical trial, and kudos to Med-El for making this important investment that's going to benefit all implant candidates in the United States.
1: Young's clinical trial with Med-El, a medical technology company that specializes in hearing implants, aimed to expand the patient age for cochlear implants. The research was successful and was used in the FDA's recent decision to approve implants for kids starting at 7 months old. Though Ella's now 7 years old, she received her cochlear implant at 7 months and participated in the study in a retrospective participant group.
0: There was a prospective and a retrospective arm. Prospective were the ones we were following in real time as opposed to had in a database. There was no difference in terms of any type of complications from either surgery or anesthesia, but very low rate, very safe, and no increased risk with doing these younger infants. Many of these children exceeded the performance of your average hearing child by 12 months of cochlear implant use if they were implanted under age 12 months.
1: Join us next week as Young details the cochlear implant procedure and the therapy process that's needed for a successful hearing journey. You can find more information about Dr. Nancy Young and all of our guests on our website, radiohealthjournal.org. Our executive producer is Amira Zaveri. I'm Kristen Farah.
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2: Our entire life experience is influenced by how our five senses perceive the world around us. The sound of soft waves crashing at the beach, the feel of sand between your toes, the breathtaking view of a sunset over the ocean. Our abilities to touch, hear, see, smell, and taste are both invaluable resources and things we often take for granted. That is, until we lose them. Millions of Americans experience vision loss, and Jeff Todd says the numbers are continuing to rise.
7: are studies out there. We are seeing an increase of prevalence of eye conditions, certainly some eye conditions, partly because of the increase in rates of diabetes. I think it's also somewhat due to some of the changes in the demographics of our society. And so we are seeing increased rates.
2: Todd is the president and CEO of Prevent Blindness, the leading eye health and safety organization dedicated to preventing vision loss. Part of the demographic changes involve aging and more people living with chronic diseases.
7: We're seeing like increases, I know, in the rates, in the percentage of our population that is Hispanic or Latino, and there are certain conditions that Hispanics and Latinos are susceptible to that others aren't, and that's true of other races as well. So as we see changes in those demographics, it definitely has an impact.
8: Yeah, and I think as we're seeing an aging population, so we're seeing an increased aging population, we're thinking about things like age-related macular degeneration or cataracts and so forth. I think also when we think about diabetes, that's a big one. So over 40 million diabetics in this country, and the more that you're seeing diabetes, the more people at risk for diabetic retinopathy, which is a preventable cause of blindness worldwide.
2: That's Dr. Paul Chan, chair of the Department of Ophthalmology and Visual Sciences at the University of Illinois Chicago. He's also a board member of Prevent Blindness. He says diabetes is one of the biggest risk factors to focus on because the vision loss it can cause is preventable. Chronically high blood sugar can weaken the blood vessels in the back of the eyes, reduce blood flow, and cause abnormal vessel growth. Thankfully, this progression can be stopped in its tracks by properly managing the diabetes.
8: Other conditions that can also affect the eye in not older populations, high blood pressure, right? That's something that we can all control, but can also affect the eye. Inflammatory conditions, right? So my partners manage uveitis, so inflammatory eye disease. Trauma, that's another issue that we face. One of the other things to think about too is that if you have a family history of glaucoma and so forth, it's really important to get plugged in early and make sure that you're seeing someone to manage that appropriately. So all of these things matter. So that's kind of what it means to maintain eye health, is that even if you don't feel anything, you know, this is, you know, part of the discussion, you still need to get care.
2: Staying on top of your eye health is so important because even people with no known conditions are still at risk by just simply getting older.
7: And age does have an impact, even for those, I think, especially like in their late 40s, early 50s, we're seeing changes in our eyes, such as presbyopia, etc. And so it's really important as we age, as we get into our 40s and 50s, to pay extra care to making sure that we're getting regular eye care.
2: Presbyopia occurs as a normal part of aging. It's when your eye lenses become less flexible, which causes you to gradually lose the ability to clearly see objects close to you. Though you can't prevent presbyopia, managing the symptoms can really increase your quality of life, which is why having regular check-ins with your eye doctor is important.
7: Your eye health is really a part of your overall health. And so it's about eating healthy, exercising, doing all of those things, but also seeing your eye doctor at regular intervals, especially as we get older. I'm in my late 50s, and it's really important for me, even though I don't have any signs or symptoms of conditions other than slight vision challenges, to see my eye doctor on a regular basis in case something should come up that I should be giving more attention to.
2: Unfortunately, Todd says too many Americans aren't keeping up with their eye health. It's recommended that even adults with no existing eye problems get a baseline eye disease screening every 5 to 10 years before the age of 40, which is when age-related issues often show up.
7: Prevent Blindness recently conducted a survey and found that 75% of adults don't understand that they may have an eye health condition that doesn't come with symptoms. And so that's why it's so important for people to have regular eye care and to be tuned into their eye health. We've heard way too many stories of people saying, I wish I knew, or I wish I knew this earlier, I wish I'd sought care earlier. And so that's a big part of our Best Eyes for Life campaign, is to make sure that people are checking in on a regular basis on their eye care.
2: The Best Eyes for Life campaign reinforces key parts of eye health, such as nutrition and protection.
7: I occasionally get people asking the whole thing of, should I be eating more carrots? Are carrots healthy for my eyes? My answer to that is always, well, it's not going to hurt to eat more carrots. And what I mean by that is anything you do that's healthy for your body is healthy for your eyes.
8: And, you know, I usually recommend with my patients leafy green vegetables, antioxidants, right? Things that are high nutrition, you want to subscribe to that, right? So it's absolutely necessary to have a healthy diet.
2: Nutrient-dense foods that are high in antioxidants help protect the tiny, delicate blood vessels in our eyes. Vitamin A, found in sweet potatoes and cantaloupes, is helpful for turning light rays into the images we see and at preventing dry eye. Antioxidants found in kale and spinach protect the macula, and vitamin C helps repair and grow new tissue cells. But as we strengthen our eyes from the inside, Chan and Todd say we can't forget the external protection.
7: We're seeing so much more over the last few years of people playing pickleball. Well, people might be surprised that one of the highest rates of eye injuries these days are pickleball accidents. So wearing eye protection when you're out playing sports, pickleball, tennis, baseball, other things is super important. So when you see your neighbors out on the court playing these games, tell them to get a pair of protective eyewear.
8: I walk around and I see people doing things. I'm like, oh, you know, you should be wearing eye protection. It's so important. I mean, I'm a retina surgeon, so I've seen a lot of patients who come in with eye trauma. And if people were wearing eye protection, could have been avoided losing one eye.
2: Even throwing on your usual pair of sunglasses is a great way to protect your eyes from both UV damage and physical debris. Both Chan and Todd note that managing your eye health isn't just for adults. The best time to start taking these preventive steps is as a kid.
8: Kids can't always tell us what's going on, but there are clear guidelines around when to have your child see an eye care provider, so see the pediatrician, or when they need to get those eye exams. So things like lazy eye, strabismus, you know, all of these things can be caught early. You know, I think one of the exciting things is, you know, we're starting to see therapies for gene therapy come to market, right? Ophthalmology was one of the pioneers in that space, right? So we're starting to see things where we can manage children earlier for different conditions. For example, amblyopia, if you approach it early on in that window of time, you absolutely can maximize a child's vision, right? So that's why you want to get them plugged in early to the pediatrician and to the eye care provider. You can prevent vision loss and you can maintain someone's vision for life if you manage it appropriately, and especially if you manage the systemic condition.
2: You can find more information about Dr. Paul Chan, Jeff Todd, and all of our guests on our website, radiohealthjournal.org. Our writer producer is Kristen Farah. Our production manager is Jason Dickey. I'm Greg Johnson.
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1: Medical notes this week. That disposable vape in your pocket may become significantly more hazardous the longer you keep it. A study in ACS Omega shows that the remaining fluid in high-puff e-cigarettes accumulates toxic chemicals as the device ages. Lab tests reveal that heavily used e-liquids are more toxic to human lung cells than fresh ones, meaning the final puffs of a vape deliver a much harsher dose of cellular damage and inflammation. A better way to diagnose complex brain disorders. Research published in Alzheimer's and Dementia reveals how an AI tool can analyze a blood test and distinguish between four major neurodegenerative diseases with over 92% accuracy. The test can even detect when a patient suffers from multiple overlapping conditions simultaneously, paving the way for inexpensive screening and highly personalized precision treatment. Your mental well-being may be dictated by your weekly budget. A study in the Journal of Business and Psychology has found that minor, unexpected expenses, like overspending on a social gathering, spark far more daily anxiety than large, necessary costs like auto repairs. Conversely, small financial reliefs or incremental workplace bonuses provided immediate stress reductions that rivaled major long-term windfalls. And finally, the secret to conquering mosquito season might be sitting right in your pantry. Scientists have discovered that a natural compound in garlic completely shuts down mating and egg laying in mosquitoes and flies. By stimulating specific bitter taste receptors on the insect's organs, the compound triggers an immediate aversion that acts as a sort of birth control, opening the door for highly effective, eco-friendly pest management. The findings are published in the journal Cell. And that's Medical Notes this week. I'm Mayan Vosta-Betancourt.
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0: From ABC News, I'm Brian Clark. Senator Lindsey Graham died suddenly Saturday night.
1: Senator Lindsey Graham turned 71 3 days ago and had just completed his 10th trip to Ukraine to meet with President Volodymyr Zelensky. Now comes word that Graham, first elected to the Senate in 2003, has died after what his office calls a brief and sudden illness. Graham was a sharp critic of President Trump when both were running for the Republican nomination in 2016, but would later become one of Trump's staunchest defenders. Lindsey Graham, dead at 71. Jim Ryan, ABC News.
0: President Trump on social media called Graham a patriot, and South Carolina Governor Henry McMaster called him irreplaceable. Senator Graham's comments after that trip to Ukraine reflected his position on a more muscular U.S. foreign policy.
2: Let's see if we can find time to move this Russian sanctions package that would give tools to President Trump to help end this war.
0: Another war appears poised to continue. The U.S. struck targets in Iran for a third straight night as a new round of technical talks in the region were not successful, says ABC's Selena Wang.
3: And Iran's foreign minister met with his Omani counterpart, Oman acting as the intermediary for the U.S. Now, American officials had expected that Iran would publicly commit to stop attacking ships going through the Strait of Hormuz after those talks. No such commitment.
0: Could be record high temperatures at parts of the West today, and the conditions complicating firefighting efforts in Los Angeles County, where the Summit fires nearly 3,000 acres. Forest Service spokesman John Miller said they're attacking from the air.
4: We've been able to use retardant aircraft during the day, and we used night flying helicopters from the Forest Service, CAL FIRE, and Los Angeles County Fire Department overnight.
0: Top four teams in global men's soccer, the last four at the World Cup after wins from Argentina and England Saturday. They'll play in one semifinal, Spain and France in the other. You're listening to ABC News.
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0: Police in Austin, Texas, fatally shot a man Saturday morning. They say he was pointing a gun at multiple random people in the city's downtown. Assistant Police Chief Lee Rogers said
7: it was reported that this male individual was pointing this firearm at multiple people throughout the area. As we all know, this is a very busy area. It's a very vibrant part of our community with a lot of people out and about at all hours of the day.
0: He promised more information to be released in the coming days, including video. Democratic Congressman Ro Khanna said Saturday that he was briefly detained last week by Israeli settlers and the Israeli military during a visit to a West Bank village. He said he was harassed by settlers carrying American-made M4 rifles. President Trump is making another change to the White House.
8: It's the front door of the White House, the north portico which faces Pennsylvania Avenue. That portico and its columns, completed in 1830, are now covered with scaffolding. President Trump criticizing its condition, calling the North Portico a deplorable and horrible front of the White House. Trump posting photos of the base of one of the columns and promising that his renovation will soon make it a symbol of extraordinary beauty and pride. When asked if any changes would be made, the White House responding that this is standard restoration work. Dave Packer, ABC News.
0: Police in Toronto say at least 2 people are dead. Multiple others were wounded after a shooting at a street festival Saturday night. 6 people were found with gunshot wounds. There is no word on whether any suspects have been in custody. Brian.
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16: It's the weekend. If the ceasefire is off, are we back at war? We start here. The U.S. fires a barrage at Iran as President Trump declares the deal is done.
17: I don't want to deal with them anymore, they're scum.
16: What to expect from each country going forward? Graham Plattner calls it quits.
18: We believe that for the movement to continue, it can't be made.
16: So who decides who replaces him in the main Senate race? And questions grow about the health of Senator Mitch McConnell.
19: We still have not seen Senator McConnell or heard his voice.
16: A hospital stay has been confirmed, but not much else. We'll walk you through an increasingly worrisome absence. From ABC News, this is Start Here Weekend. I'm Brad Milkey. The ceasefire agreement between the U.S. and Iran is 3 weeks old. That memorandum of understanding that was supposed to effectively end the war. And yet for weeks now, this agreement has been put to the test. Despite language that says the Strait of Hormuz is supposed to be free and accessible to all, Iran has fired drones at cargo ships. The U.S. has responded with quick counterattacks, not full-scale barrages, more like medium-scale strikes meant to scare Iran straight. But that clearly hasn't happened. This week, as mourners packed Tehran for the funeral of their supreme leader killed in an airstrike at the start of this war, Iran launched yet another drone at a ship in the strait. The U.S. responded with an even bigger series of counterstrikes. Then Iran went after American allies like Qatar. And this week, Trump himself, in Turkey for a NATO summit, declared this agreement was over before unleashing an even bigger broadside against the Iranians. Big developments here. ABC's White House correspondent Karen Travers has been with Trump all week. She's in Turkey's capital of Ankara now. Karen, is the ceasefire over? What happened here?
20: That's what the president said. He said it was dead. He said it was over.
17: I think it's over. I don't want to deal with them anymore. They're scum. You know what scum is? They're scum. They're sick people.
20: This was a ceasefire deal that the president signed just 3 weeks ago. And he signed that with great fanfare, of course. And he was very complimentary at the time about the negotiators and how they got to that place.
17: Hopefully it's going to be a good relationship and we're going to get along. And if we don't, we go back to where we started, but I don't think that's going to be necessary.
20: But now he was pushed just on that simple question. Is the memo of understanding dead? Is the ceasefire over? And he said yes.
17: There's something wrong with them. They're cuckoo. As far as I'm concerned, it's over.
20: And so now there are a lot of questions, Brad, of course, about what comes next. Right. And the president indicated that he thinks negotiations with Iran are a waste of time.
17: As far as I'm concerned, it's just a waste of time dealing with them. They're liars.
20: He also said that there could still be some engagement between his special envoy, Steve Witkoff, his son-in-law, Jared Kushner, and the Iranians. So there were some mixed messages from the president.
17: I think they are more rational, but based on their actions over the last week or two, they're not doing a service to the people.
20: This also comes, though, as the president was threatening more strikes against Iran. And, you know, this is already, as you mentioned, there had been strikes this week, the U.S. and Iran going back and forth. That was the third round of attacks since the ceasefire agreement was signed. And, you know, there were a lot of questions about whether the ceasefire was even still in place, given their two sides firing back and forth at each other. The president accused Iran of violating that agreement every day. But this was a pretty significant hit that the United States launched, hitting those defense and coastal surveillance systems. Mm-hmm. They went after missile and drone launch strikes and port facilities. And they also hit these Iranian small boats. And that was a big deal, too.
1: Like, if they were trying to do a tit for tat earlier, we're getting beyond that at this point.
20: He said this was a powerful response. They wanted to send a big message. But Iran fired right back, and they launched the attacks, as we have seen them do, targeting U.S. military sites in Bahrain and Kuwait. You know, the question I think that many Americans and around the world, leaders the president we're meeting with, of course, would say, does this mean we're back to full-scale war? And the president was asked that, and he said, no.
17: No, I don't think it's going to start again. I think it's going to go very quickly. They hit a couple of ships, and so we hit them much harder. When they hit, we hit 10 times harder. You know,
20: but again, Brad, he is still threatening to continue these strikes. And he said at one point, he's not even sure he wants to make a deal. He said, quote, let's just finish the job.
1: Well, this is what's so confusing, because the president said, like, I'm done with these people in terms of the negotiators. Mm-hmm. But on the other hand, he said before that these negotiators now are better than the ones before. And it was his choice to deal with them in the first place in terms of this war. It's now clear he has wanted to end this war. So I guess I'm just trying to figure out what his options even are. Because when you say there's no more ceasefire, to me, that sounds like we're back at war.
20: Yeah. And our colleague, Michelle Stoddard, our White House reporter, was in the press pool with the president. So, you know, that group of reporters that are with him and get a chance to shout questions at him and all of the photo ops he has. And she asked him, you know, if you're declaring negotiations are a waste of time, how do you plan to get Iran's nuclear material? How do you get a deal at this point on Iran's nuclear program? Because that's been the stated reason for all of this. And you and I have talked about this. That's what they're supposed to be doing right now. We're in this 60-day window as laid out in that deal 3 weeks ago between the U.S. and Iran. They opened up the Strait of Hormuz. They, you know, kind of got past some of those initial things. And then they were supposed to spend 60 days negotiating the nuclear program. They haven't even gotten to that yet because they've still been going over the actual details of the memo. And so when Michelle asked him, if you're declaring a waste of time even dealing with the Iranians, how do you get to the end game, the goal that you laid out here? And he said, we've already got the nuclear material because it's so far underground, nobody else could get it except us. And on that bigger question of how do you reach a deal on the fate, the future of Iran's nuclear program, the president just didn't answer her on that.
1: Wow. Okay, then what are the other big takeaways then from this summit? Because obviously Iran was always going to be the thing everyone was talking about. But on the other hand, there's a lot of conflicts and a lot of tension between the U.S. and the rest of the NATO alliance right now.
20: Yeah. So interestingly, you know, Iran was not supposed to be the big focus. It was at the G7 because that was when the president was talking about the memo of understanding. You know, he had just signed it digitally. This summit, though, was really going to focus on Ukraine. That's what the NATO leaders wanted to focus on. That's what President Zelensky wanted to focus on. And even the White House had a big focus on that.
17: Ukraine has tremendous potential. He understands that. We talk about that. He talks about that more than he talks about the war.
20: The president was meeting one-on-one with President Zelensky, a much more prominent focus than he had given Zelensky in Ukraine at the G7 last month. But it definitely was overshadowed by everything that happened with Iran, this escalation, the president's threats, his declaration that he's done negotiating. But still, there was progress on the Ukraine issue.
21: We are trying to move this war to the sky from the battlefield. That's why we now begin to control the battlefield.
1: All right, we are up against a quick break right now. But when we come back, we'll talk more about what progress there could be here. That's after the break.
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1: Welcome back to Start Here Weekend from ABC News. I'm Brad Milkey. Before the break, we were talking with ABC's Karen Travers about tensions with Iran and that despite the backdrop of war, there was an effort to try to keep the focus on Ukraine during this NATO summit in Turkey this week. So, Karen, you said there was progress here on the Ukraine part of it, at least. What is President Volodymyr Zelensky looking for or requesting from NATO?
20: Zelensky was coming in with a very specific request. He wanted the United States and European countries to step up their support of air defense systems. Of course, in the last week, we've seen Russia really escalate their strikes on Kyiv, the capital city. They're targeting residential buildings. There have been dozens of civilians that have been killed. And Zelensky has said, you know, we need more protection to shoot those down. The president indicated that U.S. help is on the way for Ukraine. He's going to allow them to make Patriot air defense systems.
17: We're going to give a license to you to make Patriots. That's pretty cool, right? This way you can't complain that we're not giving them enough. It's like, make them yourself.
20: This was just what Zelensky wanted to hear. That was what the big goal was. But largely, that message on Ukraine very much overshadowed by all of the events surrounding Iran.
1: Right, and Ukraine needs those interceptors now. They are facing a surge of missile attacks by Russia. But overall, you could just tell how kind of frustrated the president was with the international community in all of this. Like, at one point he said, we're going to stop doing trade with Spain. He called it a wasted cause. You could say it goes all the way back to his frustration with these NATO allies for not engaging more heavily in Iran in particular. But Karen Travers watching some trade relationships right now in Ankara, Turkey. Thank you.
20: Thanks, Brad.
1: The pressure had been growing for days for Graham Plattner to drop out of the Maine Senate race. On Wednesday, as he denied new accusations of sexual misconduct, it seemed destined to happen, and yet hours went by. Nothing. Some speculated that the veteran oyster catcher turned Democratic nominee was trying to engineer his exit from this race, telling state party leaders, yeah, I'll step aside if you replace me with someone I like. Others wondered if he was considering maybe sticking it out. Well, finally, Wednesday night, he made it official. He's out. But while he still has lots of questions to address about his own history, the questions about the Senate race, well, they now turn to Maine Democrats. ABC's Hannah Damase covers politics. She's been in Maine this week, watching what has really become a train wreck of a campaign. Hannah, can we just start with Plattner himself? What did he say here?
0: Yeah, I mean, the first thing we need to talk about in that video is that he began denying the allegations against him, the several allegations of sexual assault with those former girlfriends of his who went to multiple news outlets to share their experience with Plattner.
5: I have faced some very serious allegations, and I just want to make it clear, this is all false. The things that have been claimed did not happen. It's not real.
0: It wasn't until towards the end of the video where we actually heard him withdraw from the race.
5: We believe that for the movement to continue, it can't be made.
0: It's been kind of building up this moment over the past few days, really, ever since those latest allegations popped up earlier this week. We saw several national Democrats call for him to withdraw from the race. We saw several national campaign finance arms said explicitly, we're not going to finance this race in Maine if you stay in the race, if you continue to be the nominee. He was really left with no other choice. They were kind of squeezing him out. And it was also in that same video where he also said that he was blaming the political establishment, Democrats, for pushing him out of this race.
5: Those in power who have the ability to do so are using these allegations as an excuse to take away all of the things that we need to run a campaign.
0: Voters wait to see what happens next.
1: Well, that's my question for you, Hannah. What does happen next? Because he also said one of the reasons he was doing this now was he has a deadline. If he can get off the ballot, it's got to happen soon. Who do you put on the ballot, though? What is that process even like?
0: I mean, luckily, Maine Democrats kind of put forward that next step. They will be holding some type of party convention to help pick their next nominee. A lot of us actually were talking about how this kind of reminds us of 2024 when Biden dropped out of the race and Democrats were scrambling last minute to find a new nominee, which ended up being Kamala Harris. But in Maine, the big difference is they have a lot of options. Maine Democrats have a very large bench to pick from. Troy Jackson, who ran in this past primary cycle, and Shannon Bello, who is the current state secretary of state and who lost in her gubernatorial primary election this past cycle.
5: It needs to be open, transparent, and democratic. It needs to be reflecting the will and the values of the people that built this movement, the people that showed up on June 9th.
0: And this whole entire process, which both Plattner has said and as well as Maine Democrat state leaders have said, they want this to be an open process that includes Maine voters, that this is out in the open.
1: Well, yeah. In fact, Hannah, I know one Maine Democrat said she was Plattner's chosen successor. Do you want to be endorsed by Graham Plattner at this point? Like, if he's stepping aside in disgrace, I guess, how do Democrats play this? What are they hoping happens here?
0: I mean, it's kind of the unknown right now. I will say just one thing, though. Most likely people do not want Graham Plattner's endorsement, just given everything that has happened. I know I spoke with one Maine voter, Kat Beatty. She's a mother. She lives in Bangor, Maine. She said that Graham Plattner has kind of tainted this Democratic primary for Maine Democrats.
7: So disappointed. Like, I thought this year we would finally get Susan Collins out of office. She's been in office longer than my kids have been alive.
0: But I guess after last night, she might be a little bit more hopeful because she told us when we spoke with her earlier this week that she would only have more hope that they would flip this seat and take it away from Susan Collins if Plattner was out of the race.
1: Well, and this is what's so difficult is he had basically told Maine voters the whole system is corrupt. You shouldn't trust it. Trust me instead. Now he's stepping aside saying we're all going to have to rally behind whoever gets chosen here. And yet he's also saying he doesn't trust the system that ousted him. So how united are Maine Democrats going to be here? And again, like you said, this crucial Senate seat. Hannah Damase up there in Portland, Maine right now. Thank you.
0: Thank you.
1: Mitch McConnell is no longer the Senate majority leader, but he is still a Republican U.S. senator, an influential one.
8: I think what's not in dispute is that NATO is the most important military alliance in world history.
1: Just in the last few years, though, at various points, there have been concerns about his health. In 2023, he suffered a bad fall. He went to the hospital for a concussion and rib fracture. Within months, he fell again coming off a plane. He's a polio survivor, so these aren't the most unforeseeable things in the world. But then just days later, he alarmed onlookers when he was speaking at the Senate and just froze in the middle of a sentence.
8: It's been good bipartisan cooperation and a string of...
1: He was silent for more than 20 seconds.
9: Okay, Mitch.
1: Eventually, some colleagues gently led him back to an office. Well, recently, in what is expected to be the final year of his term, Mitch McConnell went to the hospital. Some voters feared the worst. Reporters waited for updates.
10: He wants to be back, but I'll defer to his staff on, when.
1: That was 3 weeks ago. The public has not seen him since, and the questions in Kentucky and around the country are only growing louder. Let's start today with ABC's Ali Pacorn, who covers the Senate for us. Ali, first off, can you just explain what we know about Senator McConnell at this point? Like, when was he hospitalized? How did that happen?
11: Well, right. So let's take it back to last month to get things started. So in mid-June, on June 14th, Senator McConnell is hospitalized, and a spokesperson for his office confirms that he has been hospitalized, although very little information is provided about what has happened to him and whether he's all right. We just know that he is in the hospital. Now, in the weeks that followed that initial hospitalization, ABC News was able to review some EMS phone calls regarding that day. What we ultimately learned is that emergency medical personnel were dispatched to McConnell's Washington home to attend to an unconscious person who appeared to be in cardiac arrest. Now, those EMS recordings do not directly mention Mitch McConnell, but you do hear sort of this play-by-play suggesting that they're responding to someone in cardiac distress at his address. For instance, at 8:36 a.m., you hear a dispatcher directing ALS response ambulances to McConnell's residence for a, quote, unconscious person.
12: Medical local paramedic engine 3, medic 3, ALS response unconscious.
11: And then at 8:42, an EMS responder identified as that medic that is responding responds, saying to inform the supervisor of CPR in progress.
13: Medic, great communications. He's calling me a supervisor, CPR in progress.
11: Then at 8:43, the dispatcher says,
12: EMS to respond for cardiac arrest.
11: EMS to respond for cardiac arrest, and once again repeats McConnell's address. So I should be clear, ABC News has reached out, never got a response from McConnell's team about those audio clips specifically.
1: But wait, so if there are reports of an unconscious person at his house in cardiac arrest, and we know Mitch McConnell had to go to the hospital, did he have a heart attack? Did he wake up eventually? I mean, what do we know about his condition at this point?
11: Right. So now you're landing on what is a pretty big question here. There is a big lack of information about what exactly is going on with the senator, but here's what we do know. The day after he's hospitalized, that's a Sunday, June 14th, the Senate returns to Washington. That's June 15th. And we see lawmakers, Senate leadership, namely Senate Majority Leader John Thune and Senate Republican Whip John Barrasso.
2: Can you just tell us a little bit about how he is and when you think he might be back?
10: Sounded good. He wants to be back.
11: They tell us, a group of reporters, that they've spoken to McConnell over the phone, that he's eager to return to Capitol Hill, that he's okay.
1: All right, we're actually going to take a quick break right here. But when we come back, we will have more on the timeline of events here right after the break.
3: What is dedication?
14: The thing that drives me.
15: Now is a great time to buy real estate. There are several reasons why buying land is a good investment. It'll last forever. Its value increases simply with time. That value can be easily increased with improvements all at once or over time. It can't be carried away by a thief. In other words, it's essentially an imperishable asset which will increase in value simply with the passage of time. 46 Madison is 140 acres of wooded land with one of the most amazing views in all the northern Ozarks. You can literally see rolling hills of timber for miles and miles without a building in sight. Only about an hour and 20 minutes from St. Louis, this property is easily accessed. While the property doesn't touch 12 Mile Creek, it comes with deeded access to a 3-acre section of gravel barn stream. There are no restrictions on this property. However, there is a simple road maintenance agreement to ensure the road leading to the property is kept in good shape. This is Doug Smith with RE/MAX Best Choice, and you can call or text me at 573-631-8432 or call 573-431-2210 for more information.
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0: Cast powered by weatherology.com. 85 today, under partly cloudy skies. North winds, 5 to 10 miles an hour. Mainly clear tonight. Lows dip down to about 66. Daytime highs approaching 86. Tomorrow, ample sunshine expected. Seasonal temps, Tuesday and Wednesday, with highs in the upper 80s. Chance for storms, Wednesday. I'm staff meteorologist Derek Hite. Currently, it's 72 degrees.
1: Welcome back to Start Here Weekend from ABC News. I'm Brad Milkey. Before the break, we were talking with ABC's Ali Pekoran about the health status of Senator Mitch McConnell. And Ali, you mentioned a few Republican senators last month said McConnell was okay and that they had spoken to him. But what happened after those mid-June phone calls?
2: The Senate's in session for almost another 2 weeks, and McConnell, he doesn't show up during that time. His office issues a statement at the beginning of the following week saying that while the senator is recovering, he won't be on the Hill that week. The Senate goes out of town, and then on July 2nd, his team issues another statement saying that he appreciates the outpouring of support he's receiving and is continuing his recovery in the hospital. Answering one question we've had, which is whether the senator is still in the hospital, they say that the senator is continuing to improve and is working closely with his staff on Kentucky and Senate matters. Then things go kind of silent. It's the 4th of July. Lawmakers go spreading out across the country to celebrate the 250th, but we don't really hear much more about what's going on with Senator McConnell.
1: But this is the thing, because it would be one thing if Americans and his constituents had heard his voice out loud, but that hasn't happened yet. And I understand privacy. Like, I understand medical stuff. I certainly would not want pictures of me out there, like in a hospital bed. But you still don't have these basic questions addressed then. So what are the stakes here for him and for Kentuckians?
2: So you're right. We still have not seen Senator McConnell or heard his voice. But there was a bit of a breakthrough when a number of Republicans said they had spoken to McConnell. This sort of pushing back against this swirl of online rumors that have been going on, suggesting that the senator may be incapacitated. Majority Leader John Thune and Republican Whip John Barrasso said they had engaged in substantive conversations with McConnell via statements from their spokespeople. So Barrasso's team said that the senator had spoken with McConnell for about 20 minutes and that they had discussed a number of political topics. Majority Leader Thune's spokespeople also confirmed that he had spoken with the senator. Now, I mentioned this is substantive because in the absence of a lot of clear information from McConnell's team about what is going on with the senator, or what precisely his diagnosis or prognosis is, the internet has sort of taken it up upon itself to speculate about what might be going on with him. So the fact that these conversations are happening is noteworthy. But the question here now is it enough to sort of quell some of these concerns? The Senate returns on Monday. It is unclear at this point whether McConnell will be there. There's also a lot of questions about whether there would need to be a replacement named.
3: Representing our Commonwealth has been the honor of a lifetime.
2: McConnell has been serving in the Senate since his election in 1984. He is the longest serving party leader of either party, but it is worth noting that McConnell planned on retiring in January when his term was expired. He was not seeking re-election. So there are a lot of questions now about what happens next here and whether we'll see McConnell returning to Capitol Hill anytime in the near future.
1: Well, and I feel like it's the lack of transparency that does concern voters so much, because we've seen this before. Senator Dianne Feinstein had multiple health concerns she did not disclose right away. Congressman Thomas Kane Jr. basically went missing from the House for 117 days before telling voters he had been hospitalized for depression. Kay Granger from Texas, who once led the House Appropriations Committee, she started missing votes and then was eventually found living in an independent living facility. So, information voids, this one being filled by lots of chatter. Ali Pekoran with some actual facts for us. Thank you so much.
2: Thank you.
1: It's been almost 10 months since the conservative icon, Charlie Kirk, started speaking to a crowd at Utah Valley University.
4: We're going to be here for a couple hours. Get comfortable.
1: He, of course, never finished his remarks. He was shot dead by an apparent sniper. At the end of a 33-hour manhunt, a 22-year-old named Tyler Robinson was arrested.
5: At Robinson's father's request, the family friend met with Robinson and his parents and convinced Robinson to turn himself in.
1: He's still not faced trial, but this week a judge is reviewing evidence to decide whether he should be. ABC's Alex Stone has been at this hearing throughout. Alex, this is kind of a standard pretrial thing, right, to make sure there's a reasonable case to be presented. what evidence is the prosecution

0: presenting them.
1: A lot of it has been video so far. And now, again, remember, they only have to show the lowest level. They don't want to show all of their cards at this point, because if this does go to trial, they don't want to show everything that they've got. Now, because of discovery, they do have to show the other side what their evidence is, but they don't want to lay it all out, what their tactics are going to be. But a lot of this has been surveillance video and videos of the actual murder of Charlie Kirk. And when those videos are shown, the ones that are graphic, we see the Kirk family getting up and walking out. They have made it clear they don't want to be in the courtroom to see any of those videos. And really nobody but the judge and the attorneys are seeing any of the videos. But on Monday, when the judge was watching one of those videos, we actually saw him jump or flinch at the moment when Kirk is seen being shot in that video. Oof. Police are saying the man who is seen in a bunch of surveillance images that they are now showing to the judge, that those images are Tyler Robinson. And you see him, it looks like him. These are allegations from police and from prosecutors that is Tyler Robinson arriving on campus. And according to prosecutors, he parks his car the morning of September 10th, then goes and actually interacts with some Turning Point USA members who are on campus at Utah Valley University, then comes back into the parking garage, gets in his car, and then drives away. Then he is seen walking back onto campus and then leaving again and going into a wooded area, an area that is where they say they found the rifle that was ditched by the killer, they allege.
2: What do we see displayed here now?
3: Go ahead. This is a video of Mr. Robinson returning back to campus the same way that he did previously on foot.
1: When he comes back onto campus, he is walking with a big limp.
2: He's noticeably wearing different clothing.
3: He is wearing different clothing, and he also is walking with a gait or a limp in this video.
1: And the allegation up to this point, they haven't talked about what they say yet in court that limp is, but the allegation has been that he had the rifle down his leg and was hiding it in his pants. And that's why he was limping as he came back onto campus. And then after, presumably, you don't see it, but the shot is fired, then the image runs away, jumps off the building, and runs off into the woods.
0: Well, and Alex, at some point you'd imagine the prosecution would have to make a case in a trial why they think the guy did it, right? Or if you wanted to prove intent or a hate crime, something like that. Is that being addressed at all here?
1: Well, really in a preliminary hearing, Brad, motive doesn't come into play, because this is a question of was there a crime and did this person possibly commit the crime, not why. None of that is really valid or part of a preliminary hearing. Mm-hmm. It's come into the courtroom a little bit because Turning Point USA members have submitted statements to the judge that have been entered into evidence. And Tyler Robinson's attorneys have said, hey, that's not something that we deal with here. Motive is not part of a preliminary hearing. But I got to tell you, Brad, the atmosphere, of course, there's a lot of emotion in the courtroom. But security is a big part of this as well. One, you've got Donald Trump Jr. in the courtroom. There's Secret Service all over the courthouse grounds. And he's got a motorcade bringing him in. All of these family members are coming in under high security of Kirk's family members and Tyler Robinson's family. Around me right now, I'm looking around at rooftops. There are sharpshooters on the rooftops all around this courthouse. Wow. There are tactical teams up on the rooftops around the courthouse. Because of what this case is, they're looking for any threat. Tyler Robinson is brought in every day in an armored motorcade with armored vehicles. This week, they have covered the windows with some kind of a black covering, a curtain or a paper of some kind over the windows outside of the courtroom. Mm-hmm. So nothing can be shot into the hallway outside of court. It is very, very secure here right now. It's obviously because of the type of case it is, but for this area, they say they've never seen anything like this.
0: I was going to say, if we're talking about political violence, possibly, and targeted violence, then that, of course, is why they're worried about any future attacks as well. All right, Alex Stone, they're in Provo, Utah right now. Thank you.
1: You got it. Thanks, Brad.
0: Next time on Start Here Weekend, if you can't handle the heat, stay away from our GDP, the economics of a heat wave, after the break.
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13: Sorry.
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0: Welcome back to Start Here Weekend from ABC News. I'm Brad Milkey. It's been the talk of the nation, really the talk of much of the Northern Hemisphere over the last month, the heat.
20: In Orlando, Florida, 100 to 105 degrees 3 days in a row.
21: With humidity, it will feel even hotter.
8: with a heat index that could peak around 112 degrees.
0: In southern states, temperatures are about to spend much of this week above 100 degrees. When you factor in humidity, cities like Charleston and Savannah will feel like 110. In the south, Phoenix is skyrocketing to 114 degrees. And in Europe, Tour de France riders are battling 106-degree weather and wildfire smoke. Usually, this is where heat, and there are many of them. Hydration's not even a half of it. You really got to make sure you don't exert yourself too much and find cooler temperatures indoors so your whole body can cool down. But when you zoom even further out, even heat waves with no fatalities can come with costs of their own. In fact, ABC's Max Zahn has been studying the economic costs of this stifling heat. Max, thanks for being with us. I had not thought about this before. How does extreme heat affect the broader economy?
9: Thanks so much for having me. The gist of it is that the effect is not good. It hurts economic output and growth, and it raises costs for everyday people, and they have less money to spend on other things that they do, less money to put into the economy and help the economy grow in that way. So one way that it affects the economy is that workers just can work fewer hours, and when they do work, they're less productive. That's especially true when workers are outdoors. Maybe they work in delivery, maybe they work in construction, and they just can't get as much done as they otherwise would when it's really hot, they're uncomfortable, they're fatigued, and that means that the economy is making less stuff, and when it's making less stuff, it's generating less wealth, and that ends up hurting everyday people. There's less money to go around, it's a slower economy, and as a result, people are less well off. On the other side of things, when it comes to people's costs, something I'm sure people notice this time of year, they've noticed in recent days when you've had this super high heat, is that you're running the air conditioning a ton, way more than you would otherwise, and that means you're spending more on utilities. When you do that, you've got less money left over to spend on other things. That's less money that's going to a restaurant or a local bar or an event because it's too hot.
0: Oh, it's not just that you're spending, then that money gets taken out of the pocket almost of the guy that runs the small business up the street or something.
9: Exactly. So you're not going to that bar or that concert in the area that you might have otherwise, and that means it's just a less dynamic economy and things are weaker than otherwise would have been, and that's just, it's not good for everyday people in their pocketbooks.
0: Hey, you mentioned like outdoor jobs. What about farming? Like how significant is agriculture in all of this?
9: That's significant, and that's because, you know, so much of both the economy and of what we consume is fresh produce, is produce that goes into, you know, what we eat at restaurants, what we cook at home. It supports a ton of jobs. And when you have this really high heat and it hurts the output of agriculture, that's especially the case at night because hot nights, as one expert told me, are tough for crops because that's usually when they get those cooler temperatures. That's the time of day when temperatures tend to fall. And that's when crops get a respite from this heat. But when you have those hot overnights, it means you're getting less output from your crops. That means fewer crops. And if you have the same amount of money going to buy a smaller amount of crop, you're going to have higher prices. And that means people can afford less of that stuff. And they're not consuming necessarily what they need or supporting the sector in the way that they would otherwise. And the same goes for a domestic economy. If you can't grow as much, you have to import those crops from other countries, they have to travel, that can add additional cost to the cost of the good. And as a result, again, it's just hurting the sectors. It's making things potentially more expensive at the grocery store.
0: And how much, like, is there a number we can put on how much extreme heat is costing us at this point?
9: It can be talked about in two ways. One is the lost economic growth. So a study that was done that looked at about 200 countries over a period of 40 years found that in places where you have higher than usual number of hot days and drought-like conditions, it ends up hurting GDP growth by about 0.2%. So deducting that from what otherwise would have been the growth. And while that doesn't sound like a lot, when you put that and aggregate it over a country and certainly over the world, that can add up to a ton of money and a ton of lost production. A different study out of Dartmouth University looked at this over a recent 30-year period and found that there's likely as much as $50 trillion in lost output.
0: $50
9: trillion? $50 trillion. And granted, that's over a fairly long period. We're looking at three decades. Even so, that's the kind of lost growth that can be really meaningful for just changing the quality of life of everyday people living in the world and who may otherwise live in a very different world if that's the kind of growth that we would have had over that period.
0: That's what I was about to say, too, is the $50 trillion, that's a backwards-looking number, right? That's been, like, over the last 30 years. We're expected, like, we're going to have higher average temperatures in the year to come. I assume the number of days with extreme heat would be higher in the days to come, right?
9: Exactly, yeah. So, you know, a federal government study, a recent study found that the expectation is we're going to have more heat waves in the coming years due to human-caused climate change as a result. You would expect, experts told me, these types of costs to rise. And another thing you hear is that adaptation is an X factor in all this. If we do find ways to respond that mitigate some of these effects on workers or on the economy, a good example is the installation of air conditioning, which has helped indoor workers become productive in the event of really hot weather. That can help mitigate some of these effects. But the expectation overall is that, yes, as you have more heat waves, these costs of lost output are going to go up.
0: Max Zahn, thank you so much.
9: Thank you. Yeah, I really appreciate it.
0: And one last thing. When I was a kid, if you were pulling pranks in a car, you knew you always had a parent right up there in front of you. I remember I was in David Hashimi's family car with these backwards-facing seats, which we thought gave us license to make all sorts of faces at the cars behind us. But there's always that threat if you overstep. If you don't stop that, I'm turning this car around. Well, it's no longer a given. There's even a human driver up front, but that threat remains just the same.
2: Two 15-year-olds accused of a drunken joyride in a driverless taxi.
0: Earlier this week in San Mateo, California, police got a call from the driverless car company Waymo. Some teenage passengers appear to be shooting out of the window of their autonomous cab. Police later told our ABC station KGO that this was actually a water gun, a toy that shoots pellets, kind of like water-filled paintballs. They had allegedly brought alcohol into the car as well, kind of commandeering this as a driverless joyride.
21: I'm not sure what led to them learning about what was going on in their vehicle, but once they had the information, they did contact us immediately, told us what they saw, told us where the vehicle was.
0: What's remarkable is what happened next. Waymo literally turned this car around.
21: They did say they were able to disable the vehicle and used a ruse just to tell the passengers, oh, the car's having trouble, so that we could set up and get into position.
0: Dispatchers remotely disabled the car and then redirected to an area where several cops were waiting, guns drawn, treating this as a high-risk traffic stop. A canine unit was on hand.
22: Police say the teens cooperated with authorities and that no one was hurt, and they applaud Waymo operations for reaching out.
0: This stop has generated a variety of reactions. Like, on one hand, if the allegations are true, serves you right. On the other hand, technology ethics researchers say it raises perplexing questions, like how closely is Waymo watching you during the ride? If they think you're doing something wrong, can they literally just trap you and drive you to the police? Waymo's terms of service clearly inform customers they are being recorded and that if they detect potentially illegal activity, they can transmit that information to law enforcement. Waymo hasn't commented. Police say Waymo did the right thing to protect the public. In the meantime, just because adults aren't with you in the car, no longer means no one is watching. All right, that'll do it for us. Thank you so much for listening to Start Here Weekend from ABC News. Start Here Weekend is produced by Aaron Ferrer, Emily Schutz, Kelly Therese, Jen Newman, and Anthony Ali. Ariel Chester is our social media producer. Josh Cohen is director of podcast programming. I'm our managing editor. Thanks to John Newman, Tara Gimbel, Eamon McNiff, and Katie Dendos. 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I'm Brad Milkey. See you next week.

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2: From ABC News, I'm Brian Clark. Senator Lindsey Graham, who advocated for a stronger U.S. foreign policy across more than 20 years in the Senate, died suddenly Saturday night. ABC Stephen Portnoy has the latest from Washington.
3: Paramedics were called to the senator's home here in D.C. on a report of a man suffering chest pains. Hours later, his office said Lindsey Graham died from a brief and sudden illness. The 71-year-old was just in Ukraine 2 days ago visiting with President Volodymyr Zelensky. He was due to appear on NBC's Meet the Press this morning. President Trump on social media calls his ally and frequent golfing partner a true American patriot and one of the greatest people and senators I have ever known.
2: In a statement, President Zelensky said Graham was here with our people when it was most needed. As for the political ramifications, ABC's Jay O'Brien has more.
4: South Carolina's governor will now appoint an interim senator to fill Graham's seat until his term ends in January. Graham was running for re-election, so Republicans in South Carolina now have to hold a special primary to fill his spot on the ballot.
2: Democrats in Maine are looking for a new Senate candidate for different reasons. Graham Plattner, the party's Senate nominee, dropped out after being accused of sexual assault, which he denies. Democrats say they'll hold a convention July 25th and say they're still optimistic about ousting the Republican Senator Susan Collins. The state party executive director, Devin Murphy Anderson, said,
5: "We have a very real situation in this country where women have had their reproductive rights stripped away from them. That is because of Susan Collins' vote to confirm Justice Brett Kavanaugh. She is not escaping that history."
2: The deal to end the Iran war appears to be falling apart, says ABC's Selena Wang.
6: The U.S. and Iran are trading attacks once again, just hours after talks wrapped up in Oman. And those talks were focused on reopening the Strait of Hormuz, but clearly no breakthroughs were made, with Iran yet again firing on a ship in the strait.
2: And Iran says the strait is closed. You're listening to ABC News.
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2: Parts of the western U.S. could experience record temperatures today, says ABC meteorologist Leslie Lopez.
9: Tracking that heat off to the west, 111 degrees is the record to beat in Billings, Montana. That would be an all-time hot day, record-breaking day for the area. In addition to that, we could see daily records broken in Salt Lake City.
2: The temperatures challenging firefighters in Southern California who are battling the Summit Fire. It has grown to nearly 3,000 acres in the eastern part of Los Angeles County. A Democratic member of Congress says he was detained in the West Bank.
10: Israeli settlers were blocking a road in the West Bank Thursday, says Khanna.
11: These hoodlums come in with machine guns, an M4, an American-made machine gun, and they detain us. They block off the road. And then they call the IDF, and the IDF is on their side.
10: Accusing Israel of genocide and apartheid, Khanna says he's considering running for president.
11: We need a new moral direction in our party.
10: Israeli military says after a report about civilians blocking a road, soldiers showed up and cleared them away.
2: That's ABC's Chuck Sievertson. The defending Super Bowl champion Seattle Seahawks have a new owner lined up. It's a part owner of the Seattle Seahawks who's agreed to purchase the team from the estate of former Microsoft co-founder Paul Allen. Sources tell our partners at ESPN the purchase price will be $9.6 billion. That would be a record for an NFL franchise. The league must still approve the deal. Brian Clark, ABC News.
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Ladies and gentlemen, Team Gold. Did you enjoy tonight? If you did, let them know about it. How about the Gold City Quartet? How about the Kingsmen? Thank you. Thank you so much. God bless you.

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5: Here's a look at your weather forecast powered by weatherology.com. 85 today under partly cloudy skies. North winds 5 to 10 miles an hour. Mainly clear tonight. Lows dip down to about 66. Daytime highs approaching 86. Tomorrow, ample sunshine expected. Seasonal temps Tuesday and Wednesday with highs in the upper 80s. Chance for storms Wednesday. I'm Staff Meteorologist Derek Height. Currently, it's 72 degrees.

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ladies are singing good tonight. That's right. What I want to do is sing Looking for a City. And we're going to keep moving it up and up and up till one of them quits or one of them dies. It's just that simple. Here we go.

0: We feel real fortunate in having for our guest today, Mr. Jake Hess. And we are glad that you came by, Jake. The other day, we had the pleasure of being on Jake's television show in Nashville, Tennessee. And
1: I begged and begged and begged, and so you finally consented to let me be on your show.
0: It's not quite that way, Jake. Not quite.
1: Just about that way.
0: Well, anyway, we're glad to have you, and I believe that you're going to sing one of my favorite songs.
1: This is definitely one of my favorite songs, Les. Of all the gospel songs I've ever sung in my life, this is my favorite.
0: Okay, I'll go over here and we'll kind of ooh a little bit behind you, all the Florida boys, okay?
1: Glad to have you. Glad to have you. And this is, excuse me, sir.
0: I was going to tell them what it was.
1: Well,
0: it is no secret what God can do.
1: That's right.

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5: 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Some of the opinions and endorsements provided were in exchange for compensation from the Harvest Christian Center.
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7: I want you to grab your Bibles today. Sandwiched in a prophetic scripture of Matthew 24 is the first verse I want to share with you. Then I want you to join me as we dive a little bit deeper. But I want you to go to Matthew 24. Jesus went out, verse number one, Jesus went out and departed from the temple. And his disciples came to him and to show him. I love this. I've hit it a million times. They're going to show the architect the building he designed. Isn't that crazy? For to show him the building of the temple. And Jesus said unto them, see ye not all these things? Verily I say unto you, there shall not be one here left one stone upon another that shall not be thrown down. And as he sat down on the Mount of Olives, by the way, you've got to understand, this is a deep ravine across that Kidron Valley. And if you go there today, you're walking across gravestones of the Muslims who are buried there because they figured by burying their dead, they would take away the ownership of the people of Israel. But the Bible says there's coming a day when Jesus will put his foot on the Mount of Olives and that place is going to split wide open. Can I get an amen? And on the very spot where Jesus made this statement, according to rabbinical studies, there is a marker today that marks that specific spot as a place of hyperseismic activity. It wasn't there when Jesus said. It wasn't there when the prophet said. But it is there today because the prophet said and because Jesus said. So Jesus is on the Mount of Olives and he's looking at them. There shall not be one stone left upon another that shall not be thrown down. His disciples came to him privately saying, tell us, when shall these things be? And what shall the sign of thy coming be unto the end of the world? Everybody say the end of the world. Heaven help us if it's not before November. And Jesus answered and said to them, take heed that no man deceive you. Watch this. For many shall come in my name saying, I am Christ, and shall deceive many. Underline deception. Underline deceive. There are tools in the devil's playbook that are being unloaded on this generation. The primary tool of the enemy in the world is deception. The primary tool of the devil in the church is watch. You shall hear of wars and rumors of wars. See that you be not troubled. For all of these things must come to pass, but the end is not yet. Continue with me, verse 7. For nation shall rise against nation, and kingdom against kingdom. There shall be famines and pestilences and earthquakes in divers places. All these things are the beginning of sorrows. It is the birth pangs of Luke chapter 18. Then shall they deliver you up to be afflicted, and shall kill you, and you shall be hated of all nations for my name's sake. Now watch this. The enemy's tool in your life is revealed in this next verse. And many shall be offended and shall betray one another. The tool in the devil's arsenal that he has pulled out to use in the church of the living God in this last hour is a spirit of offense. It is so easy to get offended. Can I get an amen? How many have ever been offended? How many are offended that I ask you if you were offended? Let's pray. Father, I thank you today for the word of the Lord. I ask you, Father, to help me to declare what you've given me to say and not to shrink back from it, but to be committed and dedicated, Lord, to deliver thus saith the Lord to this house. I need your anointing, your unction. I need your inspiration, your power. And Lord, I need your presence. God, I need the word to not flow from my head to their heads, but from my heart, your heart to their heart. God, I pray in the name of Jesus that everything the enemy would try to use against them in their life would be uprooted and destroyed and cast into the fire today. Father, I pray that this would be a day of revelation and a day of transformation because of your glory. Take the word of the Lord, let it come alive in our spirits. Anoint it, we pray, in the name of Jesus. And the church shouted, amen and amen. Tap your neighbor on the shoulder and say, do not get offended. Now, I want to talk to you today, and I'm going to teach today. This is a lot different than I normally do. And I've got to lay out the word that God gave me because I believe that we're living in the end time. And as students of the end time prophecies, we understand we are watching all the events that are playing out there. And we know when wars and rumors of wars and earthquakes in diverse places and famines and pestilence and nakedness and sword, when those things are happening, we're watching those. And it's really easy to get our focus on that and allow the enemy to slip in slyly, sneakily, and to sow terrors in our life that will uproot us and cause us to be unproductive in the kingdom of God. So I want to talk to you today about the enemy's work in the church today. I mentioned last Wednesday night, and this is for everybody who was not here, you need to get a hold of the tape, you need to watch it, because I went in a little more detail Wednesday than I will today. But I want to lay out in front of you what God laid on my heart for last Wednesday night and for today. I want to deal with the spirit of bitterness that gets into the body of Christ. And I must help you understand that it is easy to get offended at people and not really even know why. Have you ever just seen somebody that reminds you of somebody, and the minute you see them, you are reminded of the other person, and now you don't like them because they remind you of that person, and that person has no knowledge of that other person? Half a dozen follow me on that line. Understanding that bitterness is a reality that every one of us deal with, it is so easy to get offended. It's so easy to get wounded. And here's the threefold work that God laid on my heart to lay out before you today. Number one, Satan is the accuser. How many believe that today? We know that he comes to accuse the body of Christ. In Scripture, you find him accusing in three different areas, and I'll go through these very quickly, but I want you to listen. He accuses us before God. I believe the devil is a master at presenting us to God as a miserable failure that we were. How does the devil bring up our failures and lay them out before God? You say, I need scripture for this. The Bible says that Satan came before God one day and said, Job has a hedge around him. And if you'll pull down that hedge, he will curse you to his face. He knew that in the heart of Job, there had been a time in Job's life where he was apt to fly off the handle, apt to do something wrong, apt to act in a way that he should not act. But what he did not bargain for is there was a relationship between Job and God that had never come to the devil's attention. That Job was a righteous man that eschewed evil and walked holy before God. Can I tell you right now, the reason you need to live right, talk right, and spit white is because you've been in a relationship with God. It is not legalism. It is relational. Can I get an amen? You ought to love the Lord your God with all of your heart, with all of your soul, and with all of your strength. Your love for God must not be less than your

lied. That man lied. That man murdered. That man did a million things wrong. But I'm glad to tell you that when the devil accuses you before God, as long as you're walking in the cross, walking in the blood, all that God sees is the blood of Jesus Christ that cleanses us from all sin. Give the Lord a shout if you believe it. He accuses us before God. Yeah, here's the deal, God. He's only serving you because you're blessing him. You take away everything he's got and watch what happens. He'll curse you to his face. There's something in Job's past that the devil wanted to try to use to keep him from walking in relationship with God. And I love what Job said. I came into this world naked and I'll leave this world naked. But blessed be the name of the Lord. The Lord giveth and the Lord taketh away. But he also understood this. God is my provider, my supplier. And I know that my Redeemer liveth. And when I see him face to face, all of this will be but a faint memory. Anybody here right now that knows God well enough to know that God's got you right where he wants you? But the devil will still try to accuse you. He'll bring up your past. How many got one? We all have a past. And there is no, you say, but pastor, I don't want to even think about my past. Well, listen to me very closely. The devil will bring up your past to try to dictate your future. But if you're a child of God, I don't care if you did every vile, corruptible thing there was. If any man be in Christ, he is a new creation. Old things have passed away. All things are made new. But I've done so much wrong. But he's done so much right. But I've failed so many times. But he ain't never failed me yet. Can I get a witness in the house? Oh, hallelujah. I got slow down. He'll accuse you before God. Why is he doing that? He's trying to put a wedge, a wall between you and God. You understand that? He's trying to break covenant. He's trying to break relationship. And he is a master at breaking relationship.

get an amen. So stay steady. If you failed, get over it. If you put it under the blood, the devil cannot separate you from God with his attack. So he comes to build a wall. How does he do that? By getting you to get offended at God. You're not hearing me. There's a lot of Christians. I'm mad at God. I want to preach to you and I want to hear you. I want you to hear my heart today.

Father of lights in whom there is no variableness nor shadow of turning. God did not do it. God is not the author of it. It is the nature of this fallen generation, this fallen world. It is the sin nature, the Adamic nature. But I've come today to tell you that if you'll give it to God, God will heal the hurt in your heart. I'm mad at God. The devil, if he can get you mad at God, keeps your prayers from being answered. I'll get there. Stay with me for a moment. Second accusation. The devil's a master at this one. He accuses, not only accusing you to God, but he'll go to God. And he'll come to you and say, why did God do that? Why did God allow that? If he loved you, he wouldn't have let that happen. If he really loved you. So number one question, why do bad things happen to good people? I do not know the answer, and I can sit here and make up stories all day long, but what I've come today to tell you is it rains on the just and the unjust. But my God is faithful. Even when there are storms, he's still God. Can I get an amen? Even when there are valleys, he's still God. Even when everything around me is caving in, he's still faithful. Well, you obviously have not been through what we've been through, or you wouldn't be saying that. The devil loves to get you mad at God, and the devil wants you to think God is mad at you. He can never forgive me. You ever hear that? He can never forgive me. A man said one day on a Sunday evening service, on the end row, on the end of that seat, he sat there bawling like a baby on a Sunday night. And I went back to him after a long altar service, and he had not moved. And I said, friend, what is going on? He said, I've forsaken God. God doesn't love me anymore. He's written me off. There's no more hope for me.

0: have drawn you had he written you off. So he wants you to think God is mad at you. Listen to me. You must realize the devil is trying to separate you from your father. He wants to build a fence. He wants to hurt you. And he wants you in pain. Why? Because the devil feels the ultimate separation. Dear God, hear me. The reason the devil's trying to separate you from your father is because he deals with the separation every single day. Because Jesus said, I beheld Lucifer cast out of heaven, kicked out on his backside. Can I get a witness right now? He is defeated. He cannot come. He is not an angel of God, but he has been cast aside. And it's that fact of the severance that he's trying to introduce to you. So if you're mad at God, you'll have a hard time trusting him. And if you think God is mad at you, you will not approach him. Jesus said in the middle of all that is going on, don't let the devil build offense in your life. Why? Because it doesn't just separate you from one another. It separates you from God. Watch this. The third accusation. He brings offense to you to try to get you divided from your family, your brother, your sister, your mother, father, or the body of Christ. He wants to introduce to you a separation. Can I get a witness right now? Well, Pastor, I don't know that anybody over there loves me. I don't feel like I belong. Here. The devil is a liar. Everyone in this church matters, and everyone in your life matters. Do not let the devil separate you from your loved ones. Build relationships like you've never built them. Why? Because offense separates not just from the person, but from God. The Bible says, do not bring your gifts to the altar unless you go and fix what you've broken in relationships. If you have offense towards your brother, go make it right. They owe me an apology. Listen to me very closely. You do your best and you leave it with God. But Pastor, I cannot forgive them. Listen to me very closely. I'm not telling you you've got to act like it never happened. But you've got to let it go because it is destroying your life. It has built a wall between you and God. But the enemy wants to introduce separation. All of the things the enemy wants to do in his attacks against the body of Christ is to separate you. Why? Because the separated sheep becomes prey to the wolf. You ever walk into a room and everybody quits laughing? I'm going to tell you for a fact, it's much better to have that happen than walk in a room and everybody starts laughing. Y'all with me? It's like everybody's looking at you. It's, what's wrong with me? What did I do? What are they saying about me? What is happening? The devil is in your head. Listen to me very closely. Offense starts in your head. You begin to think in your mind, this is what's happening. Nobody likes me. I messed up. I've done wrong. I stood in the church one day as a kid, and I watched a man stand up in service, and he said, if I've offended anybody, please forgive me. I thought, how commendable. Then a dear sister on the other row says, well, we're not going to forgive you. And that would have been bad enough, but she was followed by multiples. Everybody, yeah. Offense. I've wounded. See, an offense is a destructive force. I'm going to get into this more next week. But I'm going to show, how many of you, Holy Ghost, I wasn't wanting to say this because it's too hard. But he convicted me. I made a mistake one day. I made a statement. I said to somebody that I love, they had wounded my heart, and I said, you have no right to offend me anymore because I don't give you legal grounds because I have no emotional attachment to you. I thought, yeah, I was mowing grass. It's weird how many times God speaks to me mowing grass. You ever want God to speak to you? Come to my yard. I believe God will deal with you. And I had to make it right. Because while I was mowing my grass, the Holy Ghost began to speak to me. And he said, what you have is an offense. And if you don't release the offense, you can say you're not emotionally attached. But that person's not in the prison. You're in the prison of your failure. You're in the prison of your lack of love. And you're in a prison to the offense of your life. He wants to separate you from loved ones. Number one reason spouses split up is because somewhere along the way, an offense has been introduced. She didn't fix my breakfast today. He didn't wash my feet. Hey, I can name actual events if you want. The reality is the enemy wants to separate. He wants to show you how worthless you are. What's he doing to you? He's introducing offense. Offense keeps you from relinquishing your heart. How many love the Lord? By the way, some of you serve God just like I just showed you. You've given Him just enough to have a commitment to Sunday, but He doesn't control your thoughts, your actions, and your motives. But when you find somebody that you love, people left this church over the years, probably several thousand of them. I don't say that gleefully or in gloating. I say that in remorse and grief. Because every person who walks through these doors, they get everything that I have and everything God has. And you just can't cut them off. You cannot just cut them off as though they do not matter. But please understand, if the devil can get you to build a wall there, well, I'll just cut them off right there. I'll give them this much of me, and that's all they're going to get because I know their kind. Who are you listening to? You are listening to the devil who comes to steal and separate the friends that you have in the kingdom of God. But I don't want to give my heart away. You already have. You've given it to a heart of bitterness, or you've given it to the heart of the Father. But if I love people who do not love me back, what do I have? Rewards. What thanks do you have according to Scripture if you bless those that are good? Everybody does that. Even the wicked, Jesus says, do that. But your job, my job, is to recognize everyone in your life were put there by Almighty God, and He gave you one responsibility, and that is to pour your heart into them. Yeah, but you don't have much of your heart left. No, the moment I give my heart to Him, I have His heart. Understanding. Offense. Offense hurts. There's somebody here right now that God is speaking to you because you have bitterness in your heart, because you don't feel like you were dealt a fair deck of cards. You don't feel like my feelings are telling me that I deserve better than this. Look at me. They only gave me this much of their heart. Hear me, my friend. Pour it out from you like you gave it all, and let God deal with the rest. So the enemy's attacks threefold. Number one, he wants to separate you from Father. How does he do that? He does it three ways. One, to make you think God is not fair. To doubt God is to separate you from God. They that come to Him must believe that He is, and that He is the rewarder of those who diligently seek Him. Who diligently seek Him with their whole heart. You must believe that. Well, I was praying for a guy one day. I was in revival in a city not far from here. And I was praying for a guy. He was standing right here in the altar of that church. And I started to pray for him. I didn't know his story. And I started laying my hands on him to pray for him anywhere in the prayer line. And the Holy Ghost spoke to me and said, he doesn't know me. And then the Holy Ghost got a little deeper. He said, he doesn't know me because he's comparing me to his earthly dad. And every time anybody mentions Heavenly Father, all he sees is earthly daddy. And he said, I want you to tell him I'm not like his dad. And I'm looking up at him saying, God said to tell you something. I didn't do it with a microphone. I did it in his ears. I leaned him down to me. I said, God said to tell you, he's not like your earthly dad. He wouldn't come and see you on weekends, but your Heavenly Father will never leave you nor forsake you. Come on, somebody. I want you to understand something. But when those walls go up, when that offense takes place, when that wound happens, we began only to dilly out a little bit of our heart to anybody. And that's the reason you have husbands who do not truly love their wife, because they're afraid of getting wounded again. Children who are scared to death of saying to mom and dad, I love you, mom, because they're afraid of what they'll get in return. We live in a generation that's been void and of lack of understanding of the love of God. We don't understand that. You just don't segment off a little piece of it. Whack off the end of it and say, here, I'll give you a little bit of my heart. I'll go to church with you, but don't expect me to go to jail for you. I'll love you enough that I'll be there for you if you're in trouble for a little while, but I'm not laying down my life for you. Kingdom relationships mandate the entirety of your heart. Nothing less. But I'm mad at God. God, you didn't. It wasn't right. It wasn't fair. And I'll tell you the truth. I've been there. Where I'm constantly trying to figure out, God, why is this happening? God, where are you? Anybody been there? Wait a minute if you've been there. Yeah. Come on. God, can I tell you today in closing, He will never ask you to give more of your heart than He was willing to give you of His. When they pierced Him in the side on that cross, and forthwith came blood and water, do you know that was His heart emptying itself of everything there was? And as a child of God, anything the devil can do to get you to serve God with any less amount than your whole heart, he is keeping you divided from your Father. And God is saying today to this church, I thought, God, when you gave me this message, I thought, you know, I'd really rather not preach it because it's not a run the aisle, shout and dance, and I don't have Nick up here on the organ going, wham, wham, wham, wham. And yet God is saying, I care more about relationship than I do emotions. So I want to give an altar call. Satan does one of three things. He approaches God about you. Then, like he did Adam and Eve, he came to them about God. Hath God said? Surely he won't. Yeah, come on. He's getting you to doubt God. Thirdly, he's trying to get you to doubt each other. Why? Because if your prayers are not effective, if you have aught in your heart towards somebody, the enemy has separated you from your Father and you didn't even realize it. How many love the Lord with all of your heart? I probably should rephrase that. How many love the Lord? I should have got to my notes at some point today. This thing called love, this heart that God is calling you to give each other and give to Him, requires trust. You got to know Him. You've got to be in relationship with Him. And if you're not in relationship, you can do all the things right there is to do, but it's only an activity that is keeping you busy. It's not a relationship being built. I wonder, with heads bowed and eyes closed, musicians and singers are coming. I want to show you next Sunday, by the grace of God, what happens when the enemy introduces offense into your life. I've talked about it for a moment, but today it's mostly about how much of your heart are you willing to put on the line. All of us have a somebody done somebody wrong song. All of us have reasons, excuses, blames. But I wonder here today, with heads bowed and eyes closed and nobody looking around, I will take a few moments of your time and ask you point blank, are you mad at God? Has there something going, is something going on in your life that's caused you to think, God, where are you at? I thought you were faithful, and I thought you were loving, and I thought you were good. If you're here today and you say, Pastor, you're talking to me, I pray for you and just lift a hand up high.
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3: 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A blend of clouds and sun today with a high of 85. North winds 8 to 15 miles an hour. Mainly clear tonight. Lows around 66. Daytime highs approaching 86. Tomorrow, bright sunshine expected. Clear skies Tuesday with a high of 88. 89, slight chance for storms Wednesday. I'm staff meteorologist Derek Height. Right now, it's 72 degrees.
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9: Thank you to our Jay Webb, and greetings to all of you. 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Or if you'd simply like to call, 1-855-444-6988. That's 855-444-6988. And just tell us, I heard your broadcast on, and we'd love to hear from you. Thank you again for choosing us here from the International Gospel Hour for your study of the Word of God. Today, will you consider with me a text from John, the 10th chapter, beginning with verse 9. This is Jesus teaching, and he says simply, I am the door. If anyone enters by me, he will be saved, and will go in and out and find pasture. The thief does not come except to steal and to kill and to destroy. I have come that they may have life, and that they may have it more abundantly. Now, prior to John chapter 10, Jesus had been debating with the Pharisees and other religious leaders about following God. And he likens these religious leaders to thieves and robbers who would mistreat the sheep, or the people in this case, for their own selfish and willful gain. Within this context, Jesus states that he is the door to his sheep. Regardless of how often others act toward mankind, Jesus said that he would be the door for his people to enter and to be saved. Jesus is the door. My preacher friend and fellow servant

0: sustenance. He tells us in Matthew 5, 6 that if we hunger and thirst after righteousness, we shall be filled. He is that bread of life that we learn about in John 6, and how thankful we are that he is the truth. He is the door of satisfaction, that when we enter in with Christ, we will be satisfied as he will tend to us, as the great shepherd will tend to his sheep. Jesus gives the saved the assurance needed, friends. He clearly teaches of the one who grants the gift of eternal life. For in Romans 6:23, the Bible says, "For the wages of sin is death, but the gift of God is eternal life in Christ Jesus our Lord." He also reminds us of that thief who will come to steal and to kill. Of the one that would steal it from us, that being the devil, the old deceiver, as noted in Revelation 20 and verse 10, the devil who deceived them was cast into the lake of fire and brimstone, where the beast and the false prophet are, and they will be tormented day and night forever and ever. So friends, when Jesus says, "I am the door," he makes it very clear the door of whom and the door we are to enter in through Jesus Christ, his will and his way. Again, from John 14:6, he is the way, the truth, and the life. No man comes unto the Father but by him, through him the door. Now, also with verse 10, Jesus speaks not only about life, but through him an abundant life. He intends for one to have more than just a physical life. The here and now is not all it is, friends. He wants to have one, he wants one to have an abundant life while we were on this earth and while we are on this earth. In other words, when you and I look at that word abundant, here are some definitions that are of interest. How about uncommon? It's not the common everyday type of living. Through Jesus Christ, there is a life that is abundant. There is a life of his promises, or as we noted moments ago, the sustenance that he grants unto us. It is above the common. It's extraordinary. To walk in the light as he is in the light grants us that fellowship one with another, and his blood cleanses us from all sins as Christians, those sheep that are in his pasture, 1 John 1, verse 7. I like this also, more than average. That means it's abundant. It's exceeding. There's another one. I like this one, spiritually speaking, super added, over and above and even to the full and even over the full line. When you and I think about that word abundant, there is so much there. And when you think about God sending Jesus the greatest gift, can you imagine what God grants to his children, his sheep? That is abundant living. So, friends, as we began the broadcast with an old song from the country crooner George Strait, there is a difference in living and living well. We desire an abundant life that only God can give. We don't want to live. We want to live well. So we're going to talk today about the abundant life. 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
0: And again, dear friends, the sign up is at gospelgleaner.com, and please tell them your friends at International Gospel Hour sent you. Let's talk about an abundant life. You know, friends, an abundant life begins when one is saved from one's sins. That's when

0: the abundance begins. Because not only are we granted salvation, but taken away are the sins that weighed us down. The sins that would separate us from God, Isaiah 59:1-2. And friends, when one obeys the gospel of Jesus Christ, when one hears the gospel message, to hear and to understand, as Jesus said in Matthew 15:10, to hear and to know what we are to do, John 6:44-45, that when we listen, we obey. When the jailer asked in Acts 16, what must I do to be saved? Well, the answer was given, believe on the Lord Jesus Christ and you'll be saved in your house. And then they spoke other words unto him for him to understand what he was hearing. When we understand that we are to believe in Christ, then we believe in him because Jesus commanded us to believe in him in John 8:24, when he reminds us, except you believe that I am he, you shall die in your sins. Dying in sin is not abundant living, friends. And then when we think about belief, in Hebrews 11:6, for without faith it is impossible to please him. For he that comes to God must believe that he is, and that he is a rewarder of them that diligently seek him. So now we have not only hearing, but now seeking. And then when we hear those wonderful words, I think about those that heard the preaching of Peter on the day of Pentecost, to the point that they asked in Acts 2:37, men and brethren, what shall we do? And the first word out of Peter's mouth was, repent. Well, that's not surprising, for Jesus said in the Great Commission of Luke in Luke 24:44-49, that repentance and remission of sins would be preached in his name among all nations, beginning at Jerusalem, and that's right where they were. And then, friends, when you think of that, Jesus, as he walked on this earth, said in Luke 13:3, and repeated it in 5, nay, I tell you, except you repent, you shall all likewise perish. Repentance is a command of Christ, and one that we accept if we want that abundant life. What about confessing our faith in Christ? You know, with the heart man believes unto righteousness, but with the mouth, confession is made unto salvation, Romans 10:10. The confession of faith, like Peter in Matthew 16:16, I believe that Jesus Christ is the Son of God. And was that not the same confession the eunuch made in Acts 8:37? And then, friends, following the example of the eunuch in Acts 8:37-38, the example of Saul in Acts 22:16, the example of those on Pentecost in Acts 2:38-41, we are then baptized into Jesus Christ. That's how we are placed into Jesus Christ. That's Romans 6:3-6 and Galatians 3:26-27. When we are baptized into Christ, the Roman writer, the Apostle Paul, said in Romans 6:4-5, that we are raised to walk in a newness of life. Now that's abundance, my friends. And that's obedience to the gospel plan of salvation. And then we continue to be forgiven as we walk in the light. Listen to 1 John 1:7-10. But if we walk in the light as he is in the light, we have fellowship with one another, and the blood of Jesus Christ, his Son, cleanses us from all sin. If we say that we have no sin, we deceive ourselves, and the truth is not in us. If we confess our sins, he is faithful and just to forgive us our sins and to cleanse us from all unrighteousness. If we say that we have not sinned, we make him a liar, and his word is not in us. He's writing there to the Christian, those already walking in the light, those already having fellowship, those who have the blood of Christ already cleansing their lives. You see, verse 9 says, if we confess our sins, he's faithful and just to forgive us our sins and to cleanse us from all unrighteousness. Oh, friend, listen, keep that in the context. He's speaking there to the Christian, the one already saved, who is confessing their sins, who cast their care upon the Lord. and then also not those who have yet to obey the gospel. So, dear friends, when we take a look at an abundant life, it begins when one is saved from their sins, and what great assurance to know that one's sins are remembered no more, Hebrews 8 and verse 12. Saved from sin, friends, that's abundant. And that's living, and that's living well. Let me pause right here. Dear friends, are you truly living well? We want to share with you a free online study. Well, here is our J-Web with the details of how you can study online with our good friend, Rob Whitaker.
1: 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We will send the link to you. We hope you enjoy the study, and now let's get back to the Bible.
0: And now, friends, an abundant life continues when the saved have that abundant prayer life. Go back to Acts 2:38 with me of those who were told to repent and be baptized, every one of you, in the name of Jesus Christ for the remission of sins. In verse 41, the Bible says that they that gladly received his word were baptized, and the same day there were added unto them about 3,000 souls. Now we note in verse 47, they were added to the church, and they were the saved added to the church. But verse 42 tells us something about those early Christians. It says how they continued steadfastly in the apostles' doctrine, and in fellowship, and in breaking of bread, and in prayer. So here they were, brand new Christians, brand new disciples at this point. They would be called Christians later in Antioch, Acts 11:26, but they were praying people. Now they understood prayer because on the day of Pentecost, the Jews had assembled for the feast of Pentecost. They understood what prayer was. But you see, the child of God has that line of prayer. You see, the eyes of the Lord are over the righteous, and his ears are open unto their prayers, 1 Peter 3:12. I love the assurance of Ephesians chapter 3, 20 and 21, when he's writing to the church and he says, Now to him who is able to do exceedingly abundantly above all that we ask or think, according to the power that works in us, to him be glory in the church by Christ Jesus, to all generations, forever and ever. Amen. Exceedingly and abundantly above all. What a wonderful thought. And to know that we can spend time in prayer as the Christian, to pray to our Father to help us. You know, in Luke 18 in verse 1, we find of those disciples that wanted to learn and to grow in prayer, or rather, let me back up. Jesus spoke unto them a parable, that they ought to pray and not to faint. But they would, in the gospel accounts, would desire of Jesus to want to learn. Paul in 1 Thessalonians 5:17, a very simple verse, pray without ceasing, or make it part of your life, and may the Christian grow in prayer. Dear friends, when you think about the conversation of the child of God to their Father, that's abundant. And that's living, and that's living well. Here's a third one. An abundant life embraces abundant mercy and precious hope. Of the Old and New Testaments, within both covenants, our Father God provides abundant mercy and precious hope. The first part of Numbers 14 and verse 18, the Lord is long-suffering and abundant in mercy, forgiving iniquity and transgression. In Psalm 86:15, but you, O Lord, are a God full of compassion and gracious, long-suffering and abundant in mercy and truth. In Isaiah 55:7, let the wicked forsake his way, and the unrighteous man his thoughts. Let him return to the Lord, and he will have mercy on him, and to our God, for he will abundantly pardon. Now, he's writing there in the book of Isaiah to those who have been swept off into captivity because they had turned against God and turned toward the world. But when the wicked will forsake his way and the unrighteous man his thoughts, returning to the Lord, he has great mercy and he will abundantly, abundantly pardon. No matter the greatness of sin, God's pardon and forgiveness is even greater. To God be the glory. Now let's go to the New Testament. Listen to the words in Titus 3, 4 through 7. But when the kindness and the love of God our Savior toward man appeared, not by works of righteousness which we have done, but according to his mercy, he saved us through the washing of regeneration and renewing of the Holy Spirit, whom he poured out on us abundantly through Jesus Christ our Savior, that having been justified by his grace, we should become heirs according to the hope of eternal life. You see that great hope, that precious hope indeed. Due to the love of God our Savior and according to his mercy, he saved us. He gave us the plan of which we are to obey Jesus Christ, as we mentioned earlier. Now listen to Peter speak of mercy and hope in 1 Peter 1, verses 3 through 5. Blessed be the God and Father of our Lord Jesus Christ, who according to his abundant mercy, there's that word again, abundant mercy, has begotten us again to a living hope through the resurrection of Jesus Christ from the dead, to an inheritance incorruptible and undefiled and that does not fade away, reserved in heaven for you, who are kept by the power of God through faith for salvation, ready to be revealed in the last time. Did you know that? Who are kept by the power of God through faith. It is through our obedient faith, friends, and being faithful unto death and walking faithful for our Lord, that we are kept by God's power. We embrace that abundant mercy. We walk in that living hope. Dear friends, that's abundant. That's living. And that is living well. An abundant life. It begins when one is saved from one's sins. It continues when the saved has an abundant prayer life and the saved embraces abundant mercy and precious hope. That's abundant, friends, and that's living well. Now, a few moments ago, we shared with you a free publication from the Gospel Gleaner and also an online study that you can view and watch and study together. I do realize that some of you may not have the access to the internet. That's why we still mail out absolutely free our home Bible study. Would you like to study more of the things we have discussed today? We would love to help you with that. Here is our J. Webb as he will bring forth the words that you need to hear and the instructions and directions how you can receive our free home Bible study at your house. Here is our J. Webb.
1: 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We'll send it right away. Thank you for your interest in the things that be of God.
0: So friends, as we think about an abundant life, I don't know that any of us would say, I don't want that kind of life. And we understand that abundance of the physical things are not what matters. You know, Jesus said in Matthew 6, verses 19 and 20, concerning the treasures that we will gain on this earth, that, you know, moth and rust will corrupt it and thieves will break through and steal. But we're taught to lay up for ourselves treasures in heaven where moth and rust do not corrupt and where thieves do not break through and steal. But in verse 21, Jesus said, for where your treasure is, there will your heart be also. Dear friends, I want to live abundantly. And how thankful we are to study the Word of God today and to see His commands and His teaching how we can live an abundant life. Please enjoy the free subscription to the Gospel Gleaner. 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We'd like for you, again, give us a call. 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I'm Jeff Archie, and friends, keep listening.
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2: The following is a paid program. The content has been provided by the Farmington Memorial United Methodist Church. KREI staff, management, and ownership are not responsible for the content. Some of the opinions and endorsements provided were in exchange for compensation from the Farmington Memorial United Methodist Church.
3: So today is the last day, actually, of a sermon series we've been on now. It feels like it's been almost 2 months. Because we had a couple of Sundays that weren't in there. On the sermon series, Who Said That? It's a series of statements and phrases that a lot of people think come from the Bible, but as we've learned each week as we went along, none of these phrases that we've studied actually came from there. There's plenty that does come from the Bible, and certainly we've studied the Bible and see what it has to say on these subjects as we went along. Today, the final phrase that we're looking at is the phrase, "This too shall pass." This too shall pass. I've said that phrase before. You've probably said that phrase before. Most of us have said that phrase before at some point or another. I was thinking about how my grandpa used to say it in a little bit different way. Now, grandpa was a farmer and a carpenter, but in the years I know him, he had retired from the carpentry. And so he was a farmer and a rancher of sorts. And anyway, he had a phrase that you have to know, too. In southwest Oklahoma, there's a lot of dry spells, a lot of dry spells. Up here, you go more than a week and a half without rain. You're like, it's been so dry lately. Well, for them, it's not uncommon for it to be 2 or 3 months between rains. It is really dry. But Grandpa had a phrase. He would say, "I never saw a drought," and he had seen plenty of droughts. He said, "I've never seen a drought that wasn't ended by a good rain." And he's not wrong. Never saw a drought that wasn't ended by a good rain. That was his way of saying, "This too shall pass." Certainly, when have you told yourself, think about that. When have you told yourself, maybe it was a time that the finances got particularly tight or difficult. Maybe it was a phase of a relationship with somebody else. Maybe it was looking for a job. Maybe it was, it just could be an illness. It can be all kinds of different things. But, if it brings you a little bit of comfort to say this too shall pass, I'm not telling you to quit saying it. Although I will tell you why, if you take it to its logical conclusion as we go along here, it can become problematic. Now, I've also told you that this sermon series is one that Chris and I each wrote one of the sermons for, but we also had a good number of other people in the area. The sermon today, Brian Schaefer, who's the pastor at Fredericktown, actually has taken on a couple other churches as of today. He did the one for today, and I was happy to say that as soon as this topic came up, I said, "I have a joke for you," and he put it in the sermon. So this is my joke. You don't have to blame him for it. There was a guy young high schooler, goes the first day of football camp at a new school. He had been going somewhere else. And he goes in the first day of football camp in the fall, introduces himself to the coach, tells him he wants to play football, and the coach says, "Well, son, what position do you play?" And he says, "Well, I'm a quarterback. And so the coach thinks for a minute. He tosses in the ball. He says, "Can you pass this?" And the boy looks at it for a minute, and he goes, "Pass it? I'm not even sure if I can swallow it." Yeah, I know. But if you've grown, that's what makes me more powerful. That's what I'm living for in these jokes, is for you just to groan. But yeah, this too shall pass. It gives that phrase new meaning, doesn't it? So let's talk about one thing I've liked to bring up each week is the actual origin of the phrase. Where did it really come from? Now, last couple of weeks, it was phrases that kind of came from the Bible, but had been distorted in one way or another from what the Bible actually says. This one doesn't come from the Bible at all. It actually comes, and this is actually the second time at least that this has happened in the course that we found this in the course of looking at these different statements that don't come from the Bible. This one comes from Islam, again, from the Muslim religion. Not from their Quran. It's not in their Quran, in their holy book. But it is in the Sufi branch of Islam, which actually is Persian. So this phrase really came from what today is known as Iran, of all places, is where this phrase came from. Now, the story is told. Now, you know that they claim the Old Testament, essentially, at least the first five books of the Old Testament, as some of their holy words as well. And sometimes this is ascribed to King Solomon. In any case, it says that there was a powerful king that asked his subjects, his advisors, to give him something that would help him make it through the ups and downs of ruling over the people. You know, he was very clear, not every day's all roses and fun to be the king. You know, a lot of days it may be good to be the king, but there's also a lot of other days it may not be so good to be the king. And they come back to him, and they come back to him with a ring. And he's like, a ring? I mean, it's pretty enough, but he's like, I've already got all the riches. He was pretty disappointed initially by the gift until they said, no, look at the inscription. And when he looked at the inscription, he saw it said, this too shall pass. I'm sure it wasn't in English, but in the Persian, whatever the language, Farsi, whatever they're speaking, it said, this too shall pass. And he got to thinking about it, and he came to find that there was great value in that phrase. He said, on the days when things are going really bad, I say, this too shall pass. But also, on the really good days, on the best days, when things were going swimmingly well, when he was like on a real high, had a big victory or something, it would keep him kind of humble, he said, to say, this too shall pass. For us in the United States, the place that it probably became big is actually one of our founding fathers himself, George Washington, actually was known to tell that story from time to time and use the phrase, this too shall pass. So that's where this phrase comes from. And again, if it helps people, it helps people. That's good. But I do want to talk to you about why it's not necessarily what Christians believe. And I'll explain what I mean by that. I mean, do we think that, you know, you can make it through tough times? Sure. But it can mean a lot more than that. So this book right here, this first slide, if you would, Lily, this first slide is a book. I really like this book. It's called God is Not One. And in this book, the author, Stephen Prothero, is his name. In this book, it's in some ways, it's a survey, kind of an explanation of what the major religions of the world believe. But you probably can't read the subtitle from where you are. It says the eight rival religions that run the world and why their differences matter. What he does in this book is pretty interesting. He looks at the eight major religions of the world, everything from Christianity to Islam to Hinduism and Buddhism and Yoruba and a couple of other religions I don't remember right off. Taoism is one of them that he covers in the book. And what he does is he sets forth and makes it very clear that everybody that believes that all the religions are really just the same and all lead to the same place, it's just pure bunk. As a matter of fact, when one of my sons said that to me when he was in high school, I assigned him reading this book. Because like, no, that is blatantly not true. And what he does, how he explains it is that Prothero goes through and explains how differently people in the different religions. Number one, what is the big problem with the world? What is it that humans especially need to overcome? What's the problem? Is the first question he asks. And there's more to it than this, but he also asks, what's the solution then that this religion provides to the big problem that they see? And the one I want to focus on this morning, for instance, is Buddhism. Buddhism kind of came out of Hinduism, so there's some of this in Hinduism as well. But first, let me explain Christianity, how he would say that. So let me just give just an example so you're understanding Christianity before we go on to Buddhism. In Christianity, what do we say the big problem is? Anybody want to hazard a guess? This isn't a trick question. Sin and evil. We would say the big problem is sin and evil. The world was fine, right, when it was created, until sin entered the picture. And since then, sin and evil has been the problem, because sin causes most of the problems that we have in this world. It destroys us from the inside out. It destroys our relationships with each other. It destroys our relationship with God. I mean, even things like it can destroy the earth too, right? Like some of the global warming right now and all things like that. It's caused by human greed and overconsumption and gluttony and things in many cases. And so all these things are examples of how sin destroys. It just does. And then what then is the solution? Well, God provided Jesus as the solution, right? To come and save us from death and sin, from the consequences of our sins, from death, so that we would have life forever with God and that all the world would be redeemed. That, in a nutshell, is how we would explain Christianity. So now, let's talk about how you would explain Buddhism. In Buddhism, sin and evil isn't the issue. It's just not. The problem is suffering. They say the big problem with the world is suffering. And so people suffer. And is there anybody here that really likes suffering? Just loves it. Right? So, I mean, it's understandable why people how an end to suffering would appeal to people, right? So in Buddhism, suffering is the problem. Well, how do you get past that? Well, this is where "this too shall pass" really comes into play for them. They believe that you can just get to a point where you don't really feel anything anymore. If you can get rid of the bad feelings of the suffering, you can endure anything. And in some ways, there's value to that, right? And there's certain times that if you can stand the pain and the suffering of going through, or the danger or the troubles and the travails, there's times we've got to make it through danger. And there's times that finding a way to not let ourselves get caught up too much in the suffering. Oh, poor girl. That there's real problems in the suffering. She is feeling suffering right now herself. Right. And she's got her auntie to help comfort her in the strength into that. But yeah, so here's the real problem, though, is that, yes, we can train ourselves maybe to lift the suffering. And by the way, in Buddhism, the end goal, what you end up doing eventually, well, there's different forms of Buddhism. Some of them don't believe that there's any God and there's no afterlife. And you just deal with the suffering here and try to not let it bother you, basically. But for others, it's that you eventually basically get put into the nothingness and the eternal fabric of the universe, where you don't really feel anymore. But the problem with "this too shall pass" is that not only do you not feel the bad, all of us kind of like that idea, you also wouldn't experience the good. The birth of your child, or whatever else you can think of as the big highlights of your life, all of a sudden you're just supposed to lift that, not really feel it, and let it just pass by you. That is not what Christianity teaches. Do you really want to live in a way that you just don't feel anymore? I mean, yeah, when somebody's going through a tough spot, when somebody's suicidal, for sure, and other times, they're ready to feel nothing instead of something. I mean, you'll hear that. I've heard that from people. But it also means that if it's really suffering is the problem with the world and it needs to all be gone, it makes us basically unfeeling, emotionless. And that's not who we are. It's not who God is. I mean, Jesus suffered very real suffering for us. He died on a cross so that the world might be redeemed, so that we might be saved from sin and death. When he showed up to the apostles after the resurrection and to others, he still had the scars in his hands, right? and in his ankles or his feet, and probably the scars from where the crown of thorns had pushed into his cranium as well. Jesus suffered, and so we don't think that suffering is the problem that needs to be gotten rid of. The suffering is caused by evil and sin, and that's what really needs to be overcome. And the other big, again, the problem is that if you get rid of the bad, you also get rid of the good, the joys of life. I love what Brian Schaefer, my colleague, our colleague down in Fredericktown, this is what he said. He said, well, first of all, we'll look at the scriptures. Go ahead and go through. Look at, this is what Paul's teaching in the scripture for today. Our temporary minor problems. All right. I wish Paul hadn't used the word minor there, frankly, just because minor problems are only something somebody else has, right? Like I say that about surgery. Minor surgery is surgery on somebody else. You know, it's always, our problems are not, you know, I'm not going up to you and saying, no, you're little piddly problems, because not all your problems are little or piddly, okay? But our temporary minor problems and the big scale things, he's still right. Our temporary, and so I think that's really what he's saying. So I'm not arguing against him. I'm just saying, yeah, just understand what he means. Our temporary minor problems are producing an eternal stockpile of glory for us that is beyond all comparison. Don't you love that? Producing an eternal stockpile of glory. That is big stuff that God has ahead for us. What does it exactly look like? I don't think we can get it in this world, so he doesn't even try to bother explaining. But our temporary minor problems are producing an eternal stockpile of glory for us that is beyond all comparison. Then see what he says next in the next verse. In the next verse he says, go ahead in the next slide, Lily. In the next slide, he says, we don't focus on the things that can be seen, but on the things that can't be seen. The things that can be seen don't last, but the things that can't be seen are eternal. Eternal. Man, that word is too big for us. It's too big for me. It's too big for all of us. But here's what it can mean in this context. So yeah, we have a lady in the late service. She'll probably be there today. Be here today. 107 years old, Jean Rubottom, and she's still with us. Still comes to church. Still makes her own breakfast a lot of days. You know, she's doing great. But 107, she'll probably live. Don't know how long. Good grief, she's 107. But at some point she'll pass on too, unless Jesus comes first. And here's the deal. That is just the tiniest bit of beginning of her existence. Eternal means forever. We're going to live forever in Jesus. That means that it's not just another 1,000 years. It's not just another 1,000,000 years. It's not even just another billion or trillion or quadrillion or gazillion or however you want to look at it. Eternal is forever. And so when he says our temporary problems, even if they last your whole earthly life, and I don't wish that on anybody, but even if they do, that is just the tiniest blip of how long you're going to be around. We are a part of something so much bigger. So here's what Brian had to say. He said, if you know people that have this too shall pass bumper stickers, now look at the next slide. He says, this too shall pass bumper sticker should be replaced by Christians with this shall be redeemed bumper stickers. Why didn't Jesus, when he reappeared to the apostles, why didn't he have the scars all miraculously healed and taken away? He didn't take them away because he wanted that reminder. It was a part of who he was. You and all that you've been through, whatever that is, you wouldn't be you if you hadn't been through that. You'd be somebody else, and maybe that somebody else would also be delightful. But you wouldn't be you. Jesus doesn't take our scars and say, just kind of get to where you just don't notice them anymore. He actually points to his own. And he says, yeah, see these scars, they've been redeemed. I did it because I love you. I love you. That much. And he takes them and he saves us from having those define who we are forever in the way that they did before. Yes, our suffering will come to an end. Things now are just a blip on eternity. And you know what? We can even redeem the things in this world now and make them, God can take the worst things that have happened to us and make something beautiful come out of them. Back on Memorial Day weekend, I got the privilege of being the pastor and the prayer for the service down at the courthouse on that day. And the main speaker that morning was a fellow by the name of Mike White. Mike lost one of his children in one of the Iraq war conflicts. His son was in the military and died in action. I wouldn't wish that on anybody. Any kind of death of a child, I'm told, is the worst grief there is. But you know what Mike has done as a result of that? He now has a place called Camp Hope. I don't know exactly where it is, but it's somewhere outside of town here, just outside of town. And it takes wounded warriors, people injured in the line of military duty, and gives them a camp to go out and hang out with and heal and rehab. He provides services for them out there. He has redeemed his son's death. Does he still wish it hadn't happened? Of course. Of course he does. But he has redeemed it and done something beautiful with it. The scars that you and I have, I know a pastor in Oklahoma, he's not there anymore, but he was at the time, and he had chronic pain. No fun. But you know what he did? He developed a curriculum and a ministry that's now being replicated. It's now his full-time job. Broken and redeemed is what he calls it. And it is a ministry to other people who deal with chronic pain and is helping them have a support group and a team that, from a Christian standpoint, gives them strength to make it and to deal together with their chronic pain. You know what scars you have. How is God using it, or how is God calling you to use it to bring hope and healing to others? He doesn't take away the scars. They're still there. This too shall pass. He doesn't just say, hey, come to a place where you don't feel anything anymore. He says, come to a place where all is redeemed, where all is made whole, where there is joy now. Not because we've forgotten, but because we've been changed and saved and transformed by the love of none other than God. Let's pray together. God, thank you for this invitation you give us to come into life in you and with you. Help us to live for you, to know the transformation you give us, Lord. Yes, when we're going through tough times, they are temporary. They will pass. But Lord, the scars may not. But you, God, take scars and you redeem them. You change them. You transform them. They're part of us. That's who we are. We don't have to hide them. But we can celebrate that you can transform them. You can redeem us. You can reshape us, Lord. Help us to live into you in that redemption. In the name of the Father and the Son and the Holy Spirit, we pray. Amen. We now are prepared to take our morning offering. There's different ways you can give up there on the screens. If you haven't yet, you ought to go down and see. We're almost completely finished down on that end of the building with all the flooring and stuff, and it's looking really good. We're now still waiting for supplies for the roof, to this part of the building to be re-roofed so that we can put down the new solar panels. But we have good things going on. You've heard youth camps, mission trips, all these things going on in the middle of the summer, ways our community is reaching out. There's even more stuff, more new stuff we're doing that we'll be letting you know in the weeks to come. God is at work here. And help us give generously as you can, as God is at work here, not just on the building, but in our ministries and what God's doing, so that we together can do great things, that God will be working through us to bless us and bless this community. Let us pray together. God, thank you for these gifts that we're about to give. May we give generously as you are the God who has redeemed and shaped us. Help us to redeem to be used by you, Lord, to redeem the world. In the name of the Father, and the Son, and the Holy Spirit, we pray. Amen.
0: Everybody ready?

0: Christ our Lord invites to his table all who love him and earnestly seek to repent of their sin. I'm going to lead us in a prayer of confession and pardon. Let's pray. God, we confess that we have not loved you with all that we are, that we have fallen short of who you have called us to be. We have not loved our neighbor as ourselves, that we have not heard the cry of the needy. Forgive us, we pray. Free us for joyful obedience through Jesus Christ, that we might follow your example in this world. And so hear the good news. Christ died for us while we were yet sinners. That proves God's love toward us. In the name of Jesus Christ, we are all forgiven. Amen.
1: Amen. We do remember now, as we move into Holy Communion, let us be in prayer together. O Lord our God, from the beginning of time, you made us, you created us, you called us your own. You made everything that is, the birds, the trees, the cats, the walruses, all the animals, Lord, all the creatures, all the trees and plants, the ocean, the sky, the moon, all the planets, everything from the smallest subatomic quark to the largest galaxies and sets of galaxies and whatever else there might be out there, Lord, it's all you. And anything beyond the galaxies. So, Lord, as we come to you this morning, remember that you made us, you made everything.
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I look forward to flying away. Let's sing that song. 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Everybody give me a little hand clap here.

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10: 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A blend of clouds and sun today with a high of 85. North winds 8 to 15 miles an hour. Mainly clear tonight. Lows around 66. Daytime highs approaching 86. Tomorrow, bright sunshine expected. Clear skies Tuesday with a high of 88. 89, slight chance for storms Wednesday. I'm Staff Meteorologist Derek Height. Right now, it's 75 degrees.

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2: From ABC News, I'm Brian Clark. News of Senator Lindsey Graham's sudden death at 71 has shocked Washington, D.C. President Trump told CNN State of the Union.
3: I got to know him by little drips and drabs, and then we became friendly, and there was no better advocate. He was a fantastic advocate in the Senate, and he could do things that other people, he was able to. If I had a really big problem with a certain Democrat, he could work it out.
2: Graham's office says he died after a brief and sudden illness. 911 was called to his Washington, D.C. home Saturday night after a report of a man experiencing chest pains. As for what happens next, ABC's Jay O'Brien says
4: South Carolina's governor will now appoint an interim senator to fill Graham's seat until his term ends in January. Graham was running for re-election, so Republicans in South Carolina now have to hold a special primary to fill his spot on the ballot.
2: The U.S. and Iran have traded fire over the last several days, leading to uncertainty about the status of the Strait of Hormuz. And U.N. Ambassador Mike Waltz tells ABC.
5: I think Iran is still very much of the mindset that it can use the global economy as some type of leverage.
2: U.S. Central Command says the strait is open. Parts of the Rocky Mountain region could experience record high temperatures today, and that heat has been a challenge for firefighters as they work to battle a large wildfire outside of Los Angeles. ABC's Melissa Adon has details.
6: Firefighters responding aggressively. We've seen quite the aerial assault, even a military C-130 aircraft assisting, as well as a dozen helicopters and fixed-wing aircrafts dropping water on those flames that are burning into the Angeles National Forest. Well, it's also impacting surrounding communities, as nearly 600 people are under evacuation orders or warnings, and officials say one home was damaged.
2: You're listening to ABC News.
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2: Police in Austin, Texas fatally shot a man Saturday morning who they say was pointing a gun in the city's downtown at people. Assistant Police Chief Lee Rogers said
9: it was reported that this male individual was pointing this firearm at multiple people throughout the area. As we all know, this is a very busy area. It's a very vibrant part of our community with a lot of people out and about at all hours of the day.
2: He promised more information would be released in the coming days, including video. 15 tourists from India were killed after a speedboat they were riding in capsized in Vietnam. Witnesses said that there was no emergency medical care available at the shore when the survivors were brought back. In the U.S., lawmakers celebrated a new housing bill becoming law without President Trump's signature.
10: The president couldn't stop the bill.
11: If he had vetoed it, we would have been able to override that veto.
10: Congresswoman Maxine Waters, California Democrat, says the law aims to reduce homelessness.
11: We're not only going to create opportunities for affordable housing. We've got to make sure that public housing has the resources and began to fix up these houses.
10: Trump said he didn't sign the bill because Congress hasn't passed an unrelated elections bill that doesn't have enough votes in the Senate to pass.
2: That's ABC's Chuck Sievertson. The Final Four is set at the World Cup. After extra time wins for England and Argentina, they'll play a semifinal in Atlanta Wednesday, Spain and France in Dallas on Tuesday. I'm Brian Clark, ABC News.
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0: Now is a great time to buy real estate. There are several reasons why buying land is a good investment. It'll last forever. Its value increases simply with time. That value can be easily increased with improvements all at once or over time. It can't be carried away by a thief. In other words, it's essentially an imperishable asset which will increase in value simply with the passage of time. 46 Madison is 140 acres of wooded land with one of the most amazing views in all the northern Ozarks. You can literally see rolling hills of timber for miles and miles without a building in sight. Only about an hour and 20 minutes from St. Louis, this property is easily accessed. While the property doesn't touch 12 Mile Creek, it comes with deeded access to a 3-acre section of gravel barn stream. There are no restrictions on this property. However, there is a simple road maintenance agreement to ensure the road leading to the property is kept in good shape. This is Doug Smith with RE/MAX Best Choice, and you can call or text me at 573-631-8432 or call 573-431-2210 for more information.
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8: Here's a look at your weather forecast powered by weatherology.com. A blend of clouds and sun today with a high of 85. North winds 8 to 15 miles an hour. Mainly clear tonight. Lows around 66. Daytime highs approaching 86. Tomorrow, bright sunshine expected. Clear skies Tuesday with a high of 88. 89, slight chance for storms Wednesday. I'm staff meteorologist Derek Height. Currently, it's 75 degrees.

seems strange and cold. Your life has been on the pike. You tried to do the best you could. You gave it all you got. Cheer up, my friend. Think again. Death

0: The following is a paid program. The content has been provided by St. Paul's Lutheran Church. The staff, management, and ownership of KREI are not responsible for the content. Some of the opinions and endorsements provided were in exchange for compensation from St. Paul's Lutheran Church.
1: God seated Jesus in heaven, but that does not mean he's removed from our battles. All things must serve him and obey him, even death, even the devil.
2: 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I'm Mark Eicher. 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Now here is our speaker, Dr. Michael Ziegler.
1: Our struggle is not against flesh and blood. Our struggle is not against other people. Instead, it is against the spiritual forces of evil in the heavenly realms. That's from a 2,000-year-old letter written by a man named Paul. He was a leader among the earliest followers of Jesus Christ. And it's one of the many truths of the Christian faith that I am inclined to forget, and I need to be reminded of regularly. It's easy for me to imagine that my struggle is against other people. People right in front of me, people whom I see as in my way or in competition with because we're struggling against each other for scarce resources, or these people are trying to thwart my will or wreck my plans or rain on my parade. And I forget that our real struggle is not against each other. No matter how far apart we are on the political spectrum or how differently we see the world, other people are never the real enemy, the Bible tells me. Our struggle is against the unseen spiritual forces of evil, led by a powerful supernatural spiritual agent the Bible calls the devil, who wants to destroy me and separate me from God, and separate you from God and us from each other. So I need to be reminded, because like you, I'm a child of the modern world, which has taught me to take seriously only the things that I can buy and sell and measure and manipulate. And since the devil is none of those, not something I can buy or sell or measure or manipulate, I'm inclined not to take him seriously. And I'm guessing it's the same for you. So today, I am inviting you to contemplate an image with me. It's an image from a different time, an earlier time, a time that tended to take the devil more seriously. This image that I'm speaking of was engraved on a flat copper plate about the size and shape of a standard sheet of paper. It was etched into the copper with stunning technical precision more than 500 years ago by one of the greatest artists in German history, Albrecht Dürer. The piece is called Night. Night spelled with a K, like knight in shining armor. Night, death, and the devil. If you've never seen the engraving, it's only an internet search away. You could open your web browser up right now if you wanted and find the image on the internet. Search Dürer, spelled D-U-R-E-R, then night with a K, death, devil. If you see the profile of a lone knight riding on horseback, that's probably it. And if you don't have internet access right now, just imagine it with me. Now, if you found a high resolution of the image, you can zoom in on the bottom left corner and see the artist's signature mark, A.D., which stands for Albrecht Dürer, and above that, the year that he engraved it, 1513. If you zoom out again, you can see that the focus of the engraving is the lone knight and his horse. The two of them majestically fill the scene. Now, in the year 1513, I'm told that there weren't a lot of functionally employed knights left in the German principalities where Dürer was from. Changes in tactics and weapons had made knights mostly ineffective as a military instrument of power, but the image of a heavily armed horseman was still important, kind of like how there aren't a lot of real cowboys left anymore, but you still see country western singers don the signature hat and boots. It's all about the image, the appearance of being something people admire. So also, knights in Durer's day often represented the best ideals of the cultural rebirth that Europe was experiencing, the Renaissance, or the Renaissance, as Mr. Stewart, my 11th grade history teacher, used to say it. This was a time of great discovery and invention. Think about Leonardo da Vinci and Christopher Columbus and the New World and Ferdinand Magellan and his quest to circumnavigate the globe. All of that was happening in Durer's generation. Now, when I look closely at the knight in Durer's etching, I can't decide if he's confident or just cocky. He kind of looks like George Clooney, actually. From head to toe, he's covered in custom-fit armor with a heavy sword holstered to his hip. In his left hand, he's holding the reins of the horse. In his right hand, he casually holds a spear, or maybe it's a lance, resting on his shoulder. Steely-eyed, calm, determined, accompanied by his shaggy hound. You can see the dog there under.

handle anything. Or maybe he's just distracted. Like he's got a pair of earbuds in under his helmet. When I was in the military, I had a boss, a commander, as we called them. And he could have been a knight in shining armor. I remember watching him mount the stage at his change of command ceremony, clad in service dress, brandishing a chest full of medals. I thought he could handle anything. He had blonde hair, bright eyes, a winning smile. He'd been promoted to lieutenant colonel after only 16 years in the service, promoted ahead of his peers twice. Even when his boss, the base commander, was breathing fire about the latest hot issue, our commander, he stayed calm and cool and collected. Nothing rattled him. I was sure he'd be a general one day. He set an example, and I wanted to follow him. You may have not been in the military, but there's probably some courageous person you've admired like that. A hardworking mother who always made sacrifices for her family, who cared for and nurtured not just her own children, but everybody she met. Or a seasoned coach who bravely led his team through dark days and on to new heights of winning seasons and well-deserved championships. If we still have knights today, it's people like these shimmering in their armor. People who seem like they can handle anything. But look again at Dürer's etching, or imagine it. If you consider it more carefully, it appears that our knight's armor won't do him any good. Like his confidence is foolishness, because death stands before him, and the devil is on his tail, and he doesn't even see it coming. Dürer depicts the devil emerging out of the darkness behind the knight as a half-deranged hybrid creature, part wolf, part wild boar with a single rhinoceros horn coming out of one side of his head, his alligator snout hanging open, teeth bared, salivating, greedy to devour his game. But also, the devil doesn't need to be in any hurry. He's been honing his craft with stunning technical precision for thousands of years. He knows all the chinks in your armor. You can just barely see his arm reaching out for the knight, ready to sink his talons in. He knows his opportunity will come. It's only a matter of time. And time is running out for our knight. The devil will make him stumble and fall, then death will swallow him whole. Dürer depicts death as a rotting cadaver, with worm-eaten flesh still clinging to his bones, his lidless eyes staring vacantly at the night. Death holds an hourglass, symbolic of the sands of time that is slipping away from all of us. These two, death and the devil, they work together. A 1-2 punch to corrupt, spoil, and undo everything our night stands for. And he doesn't even see it coming. I didn't see it coming. The news about my old commander. I remember where I was when I got the word that he had committed suicide. He had just retired from the military and had started another job. I don't know what it was that led him to take his life. Struggles with his marriage, maybe, alcohol, pressures of a new career, the aimlessness that you feel when you step away from your life's work. It could have been any of those, or all of them. Death and the devil doing their work. That hardworking mother, who seemed like she had it all together, she struggled behind closed doors with depression and rage. And only her children suffered the fallout. That respected coach shocked everyone when the stories about his abuses surfaced. And not one of these brave knights fell so far yesterday that you or I couldn't fall further tomorrow. There's a skull etched at the bottom corner of Dürer's copper plate that reminds us that

0: mocks us. Your armor cannot protect you. But if you zoom out further, there's another way to see this image. Down here in the Valley of Death's shadow, everything looks hopeless, doomed. But lift your eyes up above the dark valley, up there on the ridgeline. You can see a mighty fortress. When I first looked at Durer's etching of the night, I didn't even notice it. It just blended in up there with the gnarled, spindly tree limbs. But it's there. And once you see it, you cannot unsee it. A mighty fortress. And in that mighty fortress, there is a king who chose this night for this mission. And now we can see that the strength of this soldier is not in his appearance, but in his Lord, who called him and commissioned him. I mentioned those famous words from the Apostle Paul, who said our struggle is not against flesh and blood, but against the spiritual forces of evil. That passage comes from his letter to the Ephesians. Earlier in the letter, Paul called to mind the God-forsaken death of our King Jesus. See, God had commissioned Jesus, his son, to leave his throne and enter the fray into battle against the cosmic powers of this present darkness. And Jesus did battle, not with the weapons of this world, but with the word of God's truth, words spoken in love. Jesus fought valiantly, but it appeared that God abandoned even him into the hands of death and the devil, and they had their way with him. Just like they've done and will do to every other brave knight, they knocked him off his horse, robbed him of his work, and buried him in the ground. But God, says Paul in Ephesians chapter 1, by the strength of his might, God raised him from the dead and seated him at the right hand in the heavenly places, far above every rule and authority and power and dominion, and above every name that can be named, not only in this age, but in the age to come. God put all things under the feet of Jesus and gave him as head over all things for the church, which is his body, the fullness of him who fills all in all. Jesus has triumphed over the powers of death and hell, and he has pledged himself to be your protector, to be the armor that you put on. God seated Jesus in heaven, but that does not mean he's removed from our battles. He fills all things in heaven and on earth. He is with us. His spirit lives in us. We are members of his body. Our king does not sit with folded hands in some castle in the clouds. He exercises his dominion and power for us. All things must serve him and obey him, even death, even the devil. The armor that he gives, it doesn't appear to be worth much. It doesn't shimmer. It doesn't shine. You can't buy it or sell it, measure it or manipulate it, but it counts for everything because Christ himself is your armor. His word, his truth, his righteousness, his peace, his presence. Albrecht Dürer, the genius Renaissance artist, was also a man of deep faith. Devoted follower of Jesus Christ. He once wrote, Christ Jesus is the Son of God, the highest power who can do all things, and he is the eternal life. Into whomsoever Christ comes, he lives, and himself lives in Christ. Therefore, all things are in Christ, good things. And there is nothing good in us except it becomes good in Christ. In Christ, we can see Dürer's etching differently. We can see the world differently. Time is running out for death because death has lost his greatest prize. The Son of God is risen from the dead and will reign forever. Death is harmless, half decomposed, defeated. The same goes for his partner, the devil. He is desperate. He knows his schemes will be exposed and brought into the light. He tries to wound the knight, but his efforts are doomed. This knight has been pardoned and claimed by our king. He already shares in the indestructible life to come. He is out of the devil's reach. I look again at the knight. He still looks a little like George Clooney. But now I don't see him as cocky or unconcerned about the danger around him. He goes forward humbly and confidently in God's strength. His confidence isn't in himself, but in his Lord and protector. And no sin, no mistake, no failure, no devil, not even death can stand in the way. There's been much speculation about who is the inspiration behind Durer's knight. Maybe it was some great hero, a famous saint, a prince, a politician, a prominent leader in the church. But it's likely that the inspiration was closer to home. During the years Durer was completing this etching, his mother lived with him. His father had died recently, and Durer took his mother in to care for her. Durer had great love and admiration for his mother. She had given birth to 18 children, several of whom died as children. Durer's mother cared for her family through plagues and poverty, yet, he said, she bore no malice, and I cannot enough praise her good works and the compassion she showed to all. That year, while he was finishing his etching, Durer's mother was struck with an illness that eventually took her life at the age of 63. Durer was with her when she died, and there was nothing romantic about it. He said that she died hard, and it appeared as though she saw something dreadful when it happened. Death smote her, two great strokes to the heart, and she departed with pain, he wrote later. Death and the devil had taken another brave knight. Before she died, Durer's mother told him that she feared death much. But she said that to come before God, she feared not. And it was God who was with her when she faced death. Her name was Barbara. And to speak of God was ever her greatest delight, Durer wrote. Whenever he went out or came into the house, her saying was always, "Go in the name of Christ." Perhaps the knight in Durer's engraving doesn't stand for just one person. And maybe we shouldn't see him as the lone knight at all. Because in Christ, we go out together. Each of us a small but important part of the body of Christ. Created in Christ for community, sent on a mission for the Savior, together we stand firm. Like Paul says it in Ephesians chapter 6. Finally, you all be strong in the Lord and in his mighty power. Put on the full armor of God so that you all can take your stand against the devil's schemes. Because our struggle is not against flesh and blood, but against the rulers, against the authorities, against the powers of this present darkness, against the spiritual forces of evil in the heavenly realms. Therefore, put on the full armor of God, so that when the day of evil comes, you may be able to stand your ground. And having done everything to stand firm then with the belt of truth, buckled around your waist, and with the breastplate of righteousness in place, and with your feet fitted with the readiness that comes from the gospel, the good news of peace. In addition to all this, take up the shield of faith with which you are able to extinguish all the fiery arrows of the evil one. Take the helmet of salvation and the sword of the Spirit, which is the Word of God. And pray. Pray in the Spirit on all occasions with all kinds of prayers and requests. With this in mind, be alert and always keep on praying for all the saints. pray also for me, that whenever I open my mouth, words may be given me, so that I will fearlessly make known the mystery of the gospel, for which I am an ambassador in chains. Pray that I may declare it boldly, as I should. In the name of Jesus, amen.
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0: Now Dr. Ziegler invites you to join him in praying the Lord's Prayer.
1: Taught by Jesus and trusting in his promises, we are bold to pray. Our Father who art in heaven, hallowed be thy name. Thy kingdom come, thy will be done, on earth as it is in heaven. Give us this day our daily bread, and forgive us our trespasses as we forgive those who trespass against us. And lead us not into temptation, but deliver us from the evil one. For thine is the kingdom and the power and the glory forever and ever. Amen. Receive the blessing of the Lord. The Lord bless you and keep you. The Lord make his face shine on you and be gracious to you. The Lord look upon you with his favor and give you peace. Amen.
0: 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Our guest speaker will be Dr. Glenn Nielsen with a message titled, From Groans to Glory. I'm Mark Eicher. This has been a presentation of Lutheran Hour Ministries.

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0: from ABC News. I'm Mike Tabusky. Flags at the White House and the Capitol building are at half staff today as tributes continue to pour in for Lindsey Graham, who died overnight from a brief and sudden illness, according to his office. President Trump calling his passing devastating on CNN. House Speaker Mike Johnson said Graham advocated tirelessly for American strength and exceptionalism. Vice President J.D. Vance, meanwhile, saying he was a one-of-a-kind figure in our politics.
1: The news is stunning to his colleagues. Lindsey Graham was just in Ukraine late last week. He was due to appear on Meet the Press this morning. The president on social media calls his congressional ally and frequent golfing partner one of the greatest people and senators I've ever known. In addition to his four terms in the Senate and four terms in the House, Graham also served for over three decades in the Air Force and Air Force Reserve, retiring with the rank of colonel. He was a national security hawk who argued for action against Iran and said in 2022 that Vladimir Putin should be taken out.
0: ABC's Stephen Portnoy. Lindsey Graham was 71. CENTCOM says U.S. forces launched a third round of strikes on Iran this weekend in retaliation for Tehran's attack on a container ship in the Strait of Hormuz yesterday. The Islamic Revolutionary Guard Corps says that crucial waterway is closed amid the fighting, something U.N. Ambassador Mike Waltz disputed on ABC's This Week.
2: I think Iran is still very much of the mindset that it can use the global economy as some type of leverage.
0: Meanwhile, talks in Oman to end the war in Iran draw to a close without any signs of an immediate breakthrough. ABC's Allison Kosick.
3: Tensions between the U.S. and Iran have been escalating, but President Trump gave the green light for a new round of talks with Iran. But U.S. officials tell ABC News U.S. representatives were not present for this latest round of negotiations.
0: And officials in Los Angeles County now say they've been able to stop the forward progress of the summit fire, which is now 15% contained. 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
0: A vigil last night in Houston following the death of Lorenzo Araujo. He was the 52-year-old undocumented immigrant who was shot and killed by an ICE agent this week while on his way to work. Hani Khalil, the executive director of the Texas Gulf Coast AFL-CIO, spoke at the gathering.
6: In unmarked vehicles, with no warrant to arrest him, without lights on, drove him off the road and shot him in broad daylight. Shame. Shame on him.
0: The Department of Homeland Security has admitted Araujo was not their target, but resembled the person they were looking for. The semifinals for the World Cup is now set after Argentina bested Switzerland last night. They'll take on England on Wednesday. France, meanwhile, squares off against Spain on Tuesday. It was the running of the Bulls this weekend in New Orleans. Minus the Bulls, participants of the city's 20th annual San Fermin Festival, dressed in traditional white and red clothing while being chased through the streets by roller skaters acting as Bulls. Angela Marshall took part this year.
7: It is quite different. I feel like this is a much easier, gentle version. I know we have a lot of fun hitting people, but it's much better deal to get hit by a little fat plastic bat than get hit by a bull with horns.
0: That event in New Orleans raises thousands of dollars for charity every year. I'm Mike Tabusky, ABC News.
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5: Here's a look at your weather forecast, powered by Weatherology.com. A blend of clouds and sun today with a high of 85. North winds 8 to 15 miles an hour. Mainly clear tonight, lows around 66. Daytime highs approaching 86. Tomorrow, bright sunshine expected. Clear skies Tuesday with a high of 88. 89, slight chance for storms Wednesday. I'm Staff Meteorologist Derek Height, currently 78.

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0: Beat the heat this summer. Drink plenty of water, wear sunscreen, and take breaks in the shade to stay safe while having fun outdoors. Stay safe this summer. This summer's safety reminder from Stonebridge Senior Living in Marble Hill in the city of DeSoto.
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7: From ABC News. Mike Tabusky. South Carolina Senator Lindsey Graham died overnight from a brief and sudden illness, according to his office. ABC's Stephen Portnoy has a look back on his 23 years in Congress.
8: He was a national security hawk, a fierce critic of Iran and supporter of Israel and Ukraine. In fact, Lindsey Graham had just completed his 10th trip to Ukraine on Friday. The Israeli Prime Minister says Israel has lost one of its greatest friends. Graham's sudden death at 71, after a report of chest pains, is shocking news here. He was running for re-election this November. He was due to appear on Meet the Press this morning.
7: South Carolina Governor Henry McMaster will appoint a replacement ahead of the midterms. Tributes, meanwhile, are pouring in for Graham, with President Trump saying this on NBC's Meet the Press.
9: I got a message about 1 o'clock in the morning from one of the people at his office that he had passed away. I said, "You got it. I just can't believe it." He was like a member of the family to me. It's very tough, actually.
7: To Iran now, where the U.S. launched a third round of missile strikes overnight.
10: Secretary Pete Hegseth posting, "Iran made a poor choice. Now they pay." Iran then saying it hit back, targeting U.S. assets across the Middle East, now declaring it's closing the strait until the end of American interventions in this region and warning it will meet any retaliation with a severe response.
7: U.S. Central Command says the Strait of Hormuz is open to all vessels. It's been a weekend of severe rain for much of the eastern U.S., with cleanup efforts now underway in Pennsylvania, where storms brought destruction and flash flooding.
11: A fast-moving storm sweeping through Philadelphia, ripping roofs off buildings, flooding streets, cars submerged, others pushed by the rushing water.
12: 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I gotta go to work.
11: The storm knocking down hundreds of trees and power lines, thousands of customers without power.
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7: The family of Mississippi teen Nolan Wells has hired a prominent attorney and is arranging for a private autopsy after the 18-year-old drowned on the 4th of July. ABC's Olivia Rubin.
10: And part of the sheriff's investigation social media video, full of boats and beachgoers, which the family says shows an argument involving their son, though the details are unclear.
15: We're working towards the same goal as the family, okay? We want a thorough investigation. It takes time on things like this to make sure things are done right.
10: The sheriff is asking anyone with information to come forward.
7: Community members gathered for a vigil for Wells last night. Five New York City buildings remain evacuated and one street is closed after a building in Manhattan showed signs of a possible collapse last week. Emergency crews say they've stabilized the building now as a new investigation gets underway.
16: New York's Department of Investigation and the Manhattan DA's office have opened preliminary probes into Tuesday's column buckle at the old Pfizer headquarters on East 42nd Street. That forced nine nearby buildings to evacuate, including a school with 400 kids. Investigators are looking at developer Metroloft and the inspection firm hired to oversee the project. Mayor Mamdani is promising a full investigation.
7: ABC's Ike Ajachi. Fire crews are making progress on the Summit fire burning in Southern California. That blaze now 15% contained. I'm Mike Dabusky, ABC News.
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20: It's the weekend. If the ceasefire is off, are we back at war? We start here. The U.S. fires a barrage at Iran as President Trump declares the deal is done.
21: I don't want to deal with them anymore, they're scum.
20: What to expect from each country going forward? Graham Plattner calls it quits.
22: We believe that for the movement to continue, it can't be made.
20: So who decides who replaces him in the main Senate race? And questions grow about the health of Senator Mitch McConnell.
23: We still have not seen Senator McConnell or heard his voice.
20: A hospital stay has been confirmed, but not much else. We'll walk you through an increasingly worrisome absence. From ABC News, this is Start Here Weekend. I'm Brad Milkey. The ceasefire agreement between the U.S. and Iran is 3 weeks old. That memorandum of understanding that was supposed to effectively end the war. And yet for weeks now, this agreement has been put to the test, despite language that says the Strait of Hormuz is supposed to be free and accessible to all. Iran has fired drones at cargo ships. The U.S. has responded with quick counterattacks, not full-scale barrages, more like medium-scale strikes meant to scare Iran straight. But that clearly hasn't happened. this week as mourners packed Tehran for the funeral of their supreme leader killed in an airstrike at the start of this war, Iran launched yet another drone at a ship in the strait. The U.S. responded with an even bigger series of counterstrikes. Then Iran went after American allies like Qatar. And this week, Trump himself, in Turkey for a NATO summit, declared this agreement

0: was over before unleashing an even bigger broadside against the Iranians. Big developments here. ABC's White House correspondent Karen Travers has been with Trump all week. She's in Turkey's capital of Ankara now. Karen, is the ceasefire over? What happened here?
1: That's what the president said. He said it was dead. He said it was over.
2: I think it's over. I don't want to deal with them anymore. They're scum. You know what scum is? They're scum. They're sick people.
1: This was a ceasefire deal that the president signed just 3 weeks ago. And he signed that with great fanfare, of course. And he was very complimentary at the time about the negotiators and how they got to that place.
2: Hopefully it's going to be a good relationship and we're going to get along. And if we don't, we go back to where we started, but I don't think that's going to be necessary.
1: But now he was pushed just on that simple question. Is the memo of understanding dead? Is the ceasefire over? And he said yes.
2: There's something wrong with them. They're cuckoo. As far as I'm concerned, it's over.
1: And so now there are a lot of questions, Brad, of course, about what comes next. Right. And the president indicated that he thinks negotiations with Iran are a waste of time.
2: As far as I'm concerned, it's just a waste of time dealing with them. They're liars.
1: He also said that there could still be some engagement between his special envoy, Steve Witkoff, his son-in-law, Jared Kushner, and the Iranians. So there were some mixed messages from the president.
2: I think they are more rational, but based on their actions over the last week or two, they're not doing a service to the people.
1: This also comes, though, as the president was threatening more strikes against Iran. And, you know, this is already, as you mentioned, there had been strikes this week, the U.S. and Iran going back and forth. That was the third round of attacks since the ceasefire agreement was signed. And, you know, there were a lot of questions about whether the ceasefire was even still in place, given their two sides firing back and forth at each other. The president accused Iran of violating that agreement every day. But this was a pretty significant hit that the United States launched, hitting those defense and coastal surveillance systems. Mm-hmm. They went after missile and drone launch strikes and port facilities. And they also hit these Iranian small boats. And that was a big deal, too.
0: Like if they were trying to do a tit for tat earlier, we're getting beyond that at this point.
1: He said this was a powerful response. They wanted to send a big message. But Iran fired right back, and they launched the attacks, as we have seen them do, targeting U.S. military sites in Bahrain and Kuwait. You know, the question I think that many Americans and around the world, leaders the president we're meeting with, of course, would say, does this mean we're back to full-scale war? And the president was asked that, and he said, no.
2: No, I don't think it's going to start again. I think it's going to go very quickly. They hit a couple of ships, and so we hit them much harder. When they hit, we hit 10 times harder. You know,
1: but again, Brad, he is still threatening to continue these strikes. And he said at one point, he's not even sure he wants to make a deal. He said, quote, let's just finish the job.
0: Well, this was so confusing because the president said, like, I'm done with these people in terms of the negotiators. Mm-hmm. But on the other hand, he said before that these negotiators now are better than the ones before. And it was his choice to deal with them in the first place in terms of mm-hmm. this war. It's now clear he has wanted to end this war. So I guess I'm just trying to figure out what his options even are. Because when you say there's no more ceasefire, to me, that sounds like we're back at war.
1: Yeah, and our colleague Michelle Stoddard, our White House reporter, was in the press pool with the president. So, you know, that group of reporters that are with him and get a chance to shout questions at him and all of the photo ops he has. And she asked him, you know, if you're declaring negotiations are a waste of time, how do you plan to get Iran's nuclear material? How do you get a deal at this point on Iran's nuclear program? Because that's been the stated reason for all of this. And you and I have talked about this. That's what they're supposed to be doing right now. We're in this 60-day window as laid out in that deal 3 weeks ago between the U.S. and Iran. They opened up the Strait of Hormuz. They, you know, kind of got past some of those initial things. And then they were supposed to spend 60 days negotiating the nuclear program. They haven't even gotten to that yet because they've still been going over the actual details of the memo. And so when Michelle asked him, if you're declaring a waste of time even dealing with the Iranians, how do you get to the end game,
0: right,
1: the goal that you laid out here? And he said, we've already got the nuclear material because it's so far underground, nobody else could get it except us. And on that bigger question of how do you reach a deal on the fate, the future of Iran's nuclear program, the president just didn't answer her on that.
0: Wow. Okay, then What are the other big takeaways then from this summit? Because obviously Iran was always going to be the thing everyone was talking about. But on the other hand, there's a lot of conflicts and a lot of tension between the U.S. and the rest of the NATO alliance right now.
1: Yeah. So interestingly, you know, Iran was not supposed to be the big focus. It was at the G7 because that was when the president was talking about the memo of understanding. You know, he had just signed it digitally. This summit, though, was really going to focus on Ukraine. That's what the NATO leaders wanted to focus on. That's what President Zelensky wanted to focus on. And even the White House had a big focus on that.
3: Ukraine has tremendous potential. He understands that. We talk about that. He talks about that more than he talks about the war.
1: The president was meeting one-on-one with President Zelensky, a much more prominent focus than he had given Zelensky and Ukraine at the G7 last month. But it definitely was overshadowed by everything that happened with Iran, this escalation, the president's threats, his declaration that he's done negotiating. But still, there was progress on the Ukraine issue.
3: We are trying to move this war to the sky from the battlefield. That's why we now begin to control the battlefield.
0: All right, we are up against a quick break right now. But when we come back, we'll talk more about what progress there could be here. That's after the break.
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0: Welcome back to Start Here Weekend from ABC News. I'm Brad Milkey. Before the break, we were talking with ABC's Karen Travers about tensions with Iran and that despite the backdrop of war, there was an effort to try to keep the focus on Ukraine during this NATO summit in Turkey this week. So, Karen, you said there was progress here on the Ukraine part of it, at least. What is President Volodymyr Zelensky looking for or requesting from NATO?
1: Zelensky was coming in with a very specific request. He wanted the United States and European countries to step up their support of air defense systems. Of course, in the last week, we've seen Russia really escalate their strikes on Kyiv, the capital city. They're targeting residential buildings. There have been dozens of civilians that have been killed. And Zelensky has said, you know, we need more protection to shoot those down. The president indicated that U.S. help is on the way for Ukraine. He's going to allow them to make Patriot air defense systems.
19: We're going to give a license to you to make Patriots. That's pretty cool, right? This way you can't complain that we're not giving them enough. It's like, make them yourself.
1: This was just what Zelensky wanted to hear. That was what the big goal was. But largely, that message on Ukraine very much overshadowed by all of the events surrounding Iran.
0: Right, and Ukraine needs those interceptors now. They are facing a surge of missile attacks by Russia. But overall, you could just tell how kind of frustrated the president was with the international community in all of this. Like at one point he said, we're going to stop doing trade with Spain. He called it a wasted cause. You'd say it goes all the way back to his frustration with these NATO allies for not engaging more heavily in Iran in particular. But Karen Travers watching some frayed relationships right now in Ankara, Turkey. Thank you.
1: Thanks, Brad.
0: The pressure had been growing for days for Graham Plattner to drop out of the main Senate race. On Wednesday, as he denied new accusations of sexual misconduct, it seemed destined to happen, and yet hours went by. Nothing. Some speculated that the veteran oyster catcher turned Democratic nominee was trying to engineer his exit from this race, telling state party leaders, yeah, I'll step aside if you replace me with someone I like. Others wondered if he was considering maybe sticking it out. Well, finally, Wednesday night, he made it official. He's out. But while he still has lots of questions to address about his own history, the questions about the Senate race, well, they now turn to Maine Democrats. ABC's Hannah Damase covers politics. She's been in Maine this week, watching what has really become a train wreck of a campaign. Hannah, can we just start with Plattner himself? What did he say here?
20: Yeah, I mean, the first thing we need to talk about in that video is that he began denying the allegations against him, the several allegations of sexual assault with those former girlfriends of his who went to multiple news outlets to share their experience with Plattner.
21: I have faced some very serious allegations, and I just want to make it clear, this is all false. The things that have been claimed did not happen. It's not real.
20: It wasn't until towards the end of the video where we actually heard him withdraw from the race.
21: We believe that for the movement to continue, it can't be me.
20: It's been kind of building up to this moment over the past few days, really, ever since those latest allegations popped up earlier this week. We saw several national Democrats call for him to withdraw from the race. We saw several national campaign finance arms said explicitly, we're not going to finance this race in Maine if you stay in the race if you continue to be the nominee. Hmm. He was really left with no other choice. They were kind of squeezing him out. And it was also in that same video where he also said that he was blaming the political establishment, Democrats, for pushing him out of this race.
21: Those in power who have the ability to do so are using these allegations as an excuse to take away all of the things that we need to run a campaign.
20: Voters wait to see what happens next.
0: That's my question for you, Hannah. What does happen next? Because he also said one of the reasons he was doing this now was he has a deadline. If he can get off the ballot, it's got to happen soon. Who do you put on the ballot, though? What is that process even like?
20: I mean, luckily, Maine Democrats kind of put forward that next step. They will be holding some type of party convention to help pick their next nominee. A lot of us actually were talking about how this kind of reminds us of 2024 when Biden dropped out of the race and Democrats were scrambling last minute to find a new nominee, which ended up being Kamala Harris. But in Maine, the big difference is they have a lot of options. Maine Democrats have a very large bench to pick from. Troy Jackson, who ran in this past primary cycle, and Shannon Bella, who is the current state secretary of state and who lost in her gubernatorial primary election this past cycle.
21: It needs to be open, transparent, and democratic. It needs to be reflecting the will and the values of the people that built this movement, the people that showed up on June 9th.
20: And this whole entire process, which both Plattner has said and as well as Maine Democratic state leaders have said, they want this to be an open process that includes Maine voters and that this is out in the open.
0: Well, in fact, Hannah, I know one Maine Democrat said she was Plattner's chosen successor. Do you want to be endorsed by Graham Plattner at this point? Like, if he's stepping aside in disgrace, I guess, how do Democrats play this? What are they hoping happens here?
20: I mean, it's kind of the unknown right now. I will say just one thing, though. Most likely people do not want Graham Plattner's endorsement, just given everything that has happened. I know I spoke with one Maine voter, Kat Beatty. She's a mother. She lives in Bangor, Maine. She said that Graham Plattner has kind of tainted this Democratic primary for Maine Democrats.
2: So disappointed. Like, I thought this year we would finally get Susan Collins out of office. She's been in office longer than my kids have been alive.
20: But I guess after last night, she might be a little bit more hopeful because she told us when we spoke with her earlier this week that she would only have more hope that they would flip the seat and take it away from Susan Collins if Plattner was out of the race.
0: Well, and this is what's so difficult is he had basically told Maine voters that the whole system is corrupt. You shouldn't trust it. Trust me instead. Now he's stepping aside saying we're all going to have to rally behind whoever gets chosen here. And yet he's also saying he doesn't trust the system that ousted him. So how united are Maine Democrats going to be here? And again, like you said, this crucial Senate seat. Hannah Damasay up there in Portland, Maine right now. Thank you.
20: Thank you.
0: Mitch McConnell is no longer the Senate majority leader, but he is still a Republican U.S. senator, an influential one.
3: I think what's not in dispute is that NATO is the most important military alliance in world history.
0: Just in the last few years, though, at various points, there have been concerns about his health. In 2023, he suffered a bad fall. He went to the hospital for a concussion and rib fracture. Within months, he fell again coming off a plane. He's a polio survivor, so these aren't the most unforeseeable things in the world. But then just days later, he alarmed onlookers when he was speaking at the Senate and just froze in the middle of a sentence.
3: It's been good bipartisan cooperation and a string of...
0: He was silent for more than 20 seconds.
22: Okay, Mitch.
0: Eventually, some colleagues gently led him back to an office. Well, recently, in what is expected to be the final year of his term, Mitch McConnell went to the hospital. Some voters feared the worst. Reporters waited for updates.
23: He wants to be back, but I'll defer to his staff on, you know, when.
0: That was 3 weeks ago. The public has not seen him since, and the questions in Kentucky and around the country are only growing louder. Let's start the day with ABC's Ali Pokorn, who covers the Senate for us. Ali, first off, can you just explain what we know about Senator McConnell at this point? Like, when was he hospitalized? How did that happen?
24: Well, right. So let's take it back to last month to get things started. So in mid-June, on June 14th, Senator McConnell is hospitalized, and a spokesperson for his office confirms that he has been hospitalized, although very little information is provided about what has happened to him and whether he's all right. We just know that he is in the hospital. Now, in the weeks that followed that initial hospitalization, ABC News was able to review some EMS phone calls regarding that day. What we ultimately learned is that emergency medical personnel were dispatched to McConnell's Washington home to attend to an unconscious person who appeared to be in cardiac arrest. Now, those EMS recordings do not directly mention Mitch McConnell, but you do hear sort of this play-by-play suggesting that they're responding to someone in cardiac distress at his address. For instance, at 8:36 a.m., you hear a dispatcher directing ALS response ambulances to McConnell's residence for a, quote, unconscious person.
4: Medical local paramedic engine 3, medic 3, ALS response, unconscious.
24: And then at 8:42, an EMS responder identified as that medic that is responding responds, saying to inform the supervisor of CPR in progress.
5: Medic 3, communications. Any farming supervisor, CPR in progress.
24: Then at 8:43, the dispatcher says,
4: EMS to respond for cardiac arrest.
24: EMS to respond for cardiac arrest, and once again repeats McConnell's address. So I should be clear, ABC News has reached out, never got a response from McConnell's team about those audio clips specifically.
0: But wait, so if there are reports of an unconscious person at his house in cardiac arrest, and we know Mitch McConnell had to go to the hospital, did he have a heart attack? Did he wake up eventually? I mean, what do we know about his condition at this point?
24: Right. So now you're landing on what is a pretty big question here. There is a big lack of information about what exactly is going on with the senator, but here's what we do know. The day after he's hospitalized, that's a Sunday, June 14th, the Senate returns to Washington. That's June 15th. And we see lawmakers, Senate leadership, namely Senate Majority Leader John Thune and Senate Republican Whip John Barrasso.
6: Can you just tell us a little bit about how he is and when you think he might be back?
23: Sounded good. He wants to be back.
24: They tell us, a group of reporters, that they've spoken to McConnell over the phone, that he's eager to return to Capitol Hill, that he's okay.
0: All right, we're actually going to take a quick break right here. But when we come back, we will have more on the timeline of events here right after the break.
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0: 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Highs around 85 this afternoon under mainly clear skies, north winds 8 to 15 miles an hour. Lows around 66 tonight, mainly clear skies. Ample sunshine expected tomorrow, highs around 86. Clear skies Tuesday, with highs in the upper 80s, slight chance for storms Wednesday. I'm staff meteorologist Derek Height, currently 81.
14: Welcome back to Start Here Weekend from ABC News. I'm Brad Milkey. Before the break, we were talking with ABC's Ali Pekoran about the health status of Senator Mitch McConnell. And Ali, you mentioned a few Republican senators last month said McConnell was okay and that they had spoken to him. But what happened after those mid-June phone calls?
15: The Senate's in session for almost another 2 weeks, and McConnell, he doesn't show up during that time. His office issues a statement at the beginning of the following week saying that while the senator is recovering, he won't be on the Hill that week. The Senate goes out of town, and then on July 2nd, his team issues another statement saying that he appreciates the outpouring of support he's receiving and is continuing his recovery in the hospital. Answering one question we've had, which is whether the senator is still in the hospital, they say that the senator is continuing to improve and is working closely with his staff on Kentuckian Senate matters. Then things go kind of silent. It's the 4th of July. Lawmakers go spreading out across the country to celebrate the 250th, but we don't really hear much more about what's going on with Senator McConnell.
14: But this is the thing, because it would be one thing if Americans and his constituents had heard his voice out loud, but that hasn't happened yet. And I understand privacy. Like, I understand medical stuff. I certainly would not want pictures of me out there, like in a hospital bed. But you still don't have these basic questions addressed then. So what are the stakes here for him and for Kentuckians?
15: So you're right. We still have not seen Senator McConnell or heard his voice. But there was a bit of a breakthrough when a number of Republicans said they had spoken to McConnell. This sort of pushing back against this swirl of online rumors that have been going on, suggesting that the senator may be incapacitated. Majority Leader John Thune and Republican Whip John Barrasso said they had engaged in substantive conversations with McConnell via statements from their spokespeople. So Barrasso's team said that the senator had spoken with McConnell for about 20 minutes and that they had discussed a number of political topics. Majority Leader Thune's spokespeople also confirmed that he had spoken with the senator. Now, I mentioned this is substantive because in the absence of a lot of clear information from McConnell's team about what is going on with the senator, or what precisely his diagnosis or prognosis is, the internet has sort of taken it up upon itself to speculate about what might be going on with him. So the fact that these conversations are happening is noteworthy. But the question here now
24: Is it enough to sort of quell some of these concerns? The Senate returns on Monday. It is unclear at this point whether McConnell will be there. There's also a lot of questions about whether there would need to be a replacement named.
3: Representing our Commonwealth has been the honor of a lifetime.
24: McConnell has been serving in the Senate since his election in 1990.

0: and then was eventually found living in an independent living facility. So, information voids, this one being filled by lots of chatter, Ali Pekoran with some actual facts for us. Thank you so much.
1: Thank you.
0: It's been almost 10 months since the conservative icon, Charlie Kirk, started speaking to a crowd at Utah Valley University.
2: We're going to be here for a couple hours. Get comfortable.
0: He, of course, never finished his remarks. He was shot dead by an apparent sniper. At the end of a 33-hour manhunt, a 22-year-old named Tyler Robinson was arrested.
3: At Robinson's father's request, the family friend met with Robinson and his parents and convinced Robinson to turn himself in.
0: He's still not faced trial, but this week a judge is reviewing evidence to decide whether he should be. ABC's Alex Stone has been at this hearing throughout. Alex, this is kind of a standard pretrial thing, right, to make sure there's a reasonable case to be presented. What evidence is the prosecution presenting then?
4: A lot of it has been video so far. And now, again, remember, they only have to show the lowest level. They don't want to show all of their cards at this point, because if this does go to trial, they don't want to show everything that they've got. Now, because of discovery, they do have to show the other side what their evidence is, but they don't want to lay it all out, what their tactics are going to be. But a lot of this has been surveillance video and videos of the actual murder of Charlie Kirk. And when those videos are shown, the ones that are graphic, we see the Kirk family getting up and walking out. Mm-hmm. They have made it clear they don't want to be in the courtroom to see any of those videos. And really, nobody but the judge and the attorneys are seeing any of the videos. But on Monday, when the judge was watching one of those videos, we actually saw him jump or flinch at the moment when Kirk is seen being shot in that video. Oof. Police are saying the man who is seen in a bunch of surveillance images that they are now showing to the judge, that those images are Tyler Robinson. And you see him, it looks like him. These are allegations from police and from prosecutors that is Tyler Robinson arriving on campus. And according to prosecutors, he parks his car the morning of September 10th, then goes and actually interacts with some Turning Point USA members who are on campus at Utah Valley University, then comes back into the parking garage, gets in his car, and then drives away. Then he is seen walking back onto campus and then leaving again and going into a wooded area, an area that is where they say they found the rifle that was ditched by the killer, they allege.
5: What do we see displayed here now?
6: Go ahead. This is a video of Mr. Robinson returning back to campus the same way that he did previously on foot.
4: When he comes back onto campus, he is walking with a big limp.
5: He's noticeably wearing different clothing.
6: He is wearing different clothing, and he also is walking with a gait or a limp in this video.
4: And the allegation up to this point, they haven't talked about what they say yet in court that limp is, but the allegation has been that he had the rifle down his leg and was hiding it in his pants. And that's why he was limping as he came back onto campus. And then after, presumably, you don't see it, but the shot is fired, then the image runs away, jumps off the building, and runs off into the woods.
0: Well, and Alex, at some point you'd imagine the prosecution would have to make a case in a trial why they think the guy did it, right? Or if you wanted to prove intent or a hate crime, something like that. Is that being addressed at all here?
4: Well, really, in a preliminary hearing, Brad, motive doesn't come into play, because this is a question of, was there a crime and did this person possibly commit the crime? Not why. None of that is really valid or part of a preliminary hearing. Mm-hmm. It's come into the courtroom a little bit because Turning Point USA members have submitted statements to the judge that have been entered into evidence. And Tyler Robinson's attorneys have said, hey, that's not something that we deal with here. Motive is not part of a preliminary hearing. But I got to tell you, Brad, the atmosphere, of course, there's a lot of emotion in the courtroom, but security is a big part of this as well. One, you've got Donald Trump Jr. in the courtroom. There's Secret Service all over the courthouse grounds. And he's got a motorcade bringing him in. All of these family members are coming in under high security of Kirk's family members and Tyler Robinson's family. Around me right now, I'm looking around at rooftops. There are sharpshooters on the rooftops all around this courthouse. Wow. There are tactical teams up on the rooftops around the courthouse. Because of what this case is, they're looking for any threat. Tyler Robinson is brought in every day in an armored motorcade with armored vehicles. This week, they have covered the windows with some kind of a black covering, a curtain or a paper of some kind over the windows outside of the courtroom. Mm-hmm. So nothing can be shot.

0: into the hallway outside of court. It is very, very secure here right now. It's obviously because of the type of case it is, but for this area, they say they've never seen anything like this.
1: I was going to say, if we're talking about political violence, possibly, and targeted violence, then that of course, is why they're worried about any future attacks as well. All right, Alex Stone, they're in Provo, Utah right now. Thank you.
0: You got it. Thanks, Brad.
1: Next time on Start Here Weekend, if you can't handle the heat, stay away from our GDP, the economics of a heat wave, after the break.
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14: Welcome back to Start Here Weekend from ABC News. I'm Brad Milkey. It's been the talk of the nation, really the talk of much of the Northern Hemisphere over the last month, the heat.
17: In Orlando, Florida, 100 to 105 degrees 3 days in a row.
18: With humidity, it will feel even hotter, with a heat index that could peak around 112 degrees.
14: In southern states, temperatures are about to spend much of this week above 100 degrees. When you factor in humidity, cities like Charleston and Savannah will feel like 110. In the south, Phoenix is skyrocketing to 114 degrees. And in Europe, Tour de France riders are battling 106 degree weather and wildfire smoke. Usually, this is where of extreme heat, and there are many of them. Hydration's not even a half of it. You really got to make sure you don't exert yourself too much and find cooler temperatures indoors so your whole body can cool down. But when you zoom even further out, even heat waves with no fatalities can come with costs of their own. In fact, ABC's Max Zahn has been studying the economic costs of this stifling heat. Max, thanks for being with us. I had not thought about this before. How does extreme heat affect the broader economy?
19: Thanks so much for having me. The gist of it is that the effect is not good. It hurts economic output and growth, and it raises costs for everyday people, and they have less money to spend on other things that they do, less money to put into the economy and help the economy grow in that way. So one way that it affects the economy is that workers just can work fewer hours, and when they do work, they're less productive. That's especially true when workers are outdoors. Maybe they work in delivery, maybe they work in construction, and they just can't get as much done as they otherwise would when it's really hot, they're uncomfortable, they're fatigued, and that means that the economy is making less stuff, and when it's making less stuff, it's generating less wealth, and that ends up hurting everyday people. There's less money to go around, it's a slower economy, and as a result, people are less well off. On the other side of things, when it comes to people's costs, something I'm sure people notice this time of year, they've noticed in recent days when you've had this super high heat, is that you're running the air conditioning a ton, way more than you would otherwise, and that means you're spending more on utilities. When you do that, you've got less money left over to spend on other things. That's less money that's going to a restaurant or a local bar or an event because it's too hot.
14: Oh, it's not just that you're spending, then that money gets taken out of the pocket almost of the guy that runs the small business up the street or something.
19: Exactly. So you're not going to that bar or that concert in the area that you might have otherwise, and that means it's just a less dynamic economy and things are weaker than otherwise would have been, and that's not good for everyday people in their pocketbooks.
14: Hey, you mentioned like outdoor jobs. What about farming? Like how significant is agriculture in all of this?
19: That's significant, and that's because, you know, so much of both the economy and of what we consume is fresh produce, is produce that goes into, you know, what we eat at restaurants, what we cook at home. It supports a ton of jobs. And when you have this really high heat and it hurts the output of agriculture, that's especially the case at night because hot nights, as one expert told me, are tough for crops because that's usually when they get those cooler temperatures. That's the time of day when temperatures tend to fall. And that's when crops get a respite from this heat. But when you have those hot overnights, it means you're getting less output from your crops. That means fewer crops. And if you have the same amount of money going to buy a smaller amount of crop, you're going to have higher prices. And that means people can afford less of that stuff. And they're not consuming necessarily what they need or supporting the sector in the way that they would otherwise. And the same goes for a domestic economy. If you can't grow as much, you have to import those crops from other countries, they have to travel, that can add additional cost to the cost of the good. And as a result, again, it's just hurting the sector. It's making things potentially more expensive at the grocery store.
1: And how much, like, is there a number we can put on how much extreme heat is costing us at this point?
19: It can be talked about in two ways. One is the lost economic growth. So a study that was done that looked at about 200 countries over a period of 40 years found that in places where you have higher than usual number of hot days and drought-like conditions, it ends up hurting GDP growth by about 0.2%. So deducting that from what otherwise would have been the growth. And while that doesn't sound like a lot, when you put that and aggregate it over a country and certainly over the world, that can add up to a ton of money and a ton of lost production. A different study out of Dartmouth University looked at this over a recent 30-year period and found that there's likely as much as $50 trillion in lost output.
1: $50
19: trillion? $50 trillion. And granted, that's over a fairly long period. We're looking at three decades. Even so, that's the kind of lost growth that can be really meaningful for just changing the quality of life of everyday people living in the world and who may otherwise live in a very different world if that's the kind of growth that we would have had over that period.
1: That's what I was about to say, too, is the $50 trillion, that's a backwards-looking number, right? That's been, like, over the last 30 years. We're expected, like, we're going to have higher average temperatures in the year to come. I assume the number of days with extreme heat would be higher in the days to come, right?
19: Exactly, yeah. So, you know, a federal government study, a recent study found that the expectation is we're going to have more heat waves in the coming years due to human-caused climate change as a result. You would expect, experts told me, these types of costs to rise. And another thing you hear is that adaptation is an X factor in all this. If we do find ways to respond that mitigate some of these effects on workers or on the economy, a good example is the installation of air conditioning, which has helped indoor workers become productive in the event of really hot weather. That can help mitigate some of these effects. But the expectation overall is that, yes, as you have more heat waves, these costs of lost output are going to go up.
1: Max Zahn, thank you so much.
19: Thank you. Yeah, I really appreciate it.
1: And one last thing. When I was a kid, if you were pulling pranks in a car, you knew you always had a parent right up there in front of you. I remember I was in David Hashimi's family car with these backwards-facing seats, which we thought gave us license to make all sorts of faces at the cars behind us. But there's always that threat if you overstep. If you don't stop that, I'm turning this car around. Well, it's no longer a given. There's even a human driver up front, but that threat remains just the same.
20: Two 15-year-olds accused of a drunken joyride in a driverless taxi.
1: Earlier this week in San Mateo, California, police got a call from the driverless car company Waymo. Some teenage passengers appear to be shooting out of the window of their autonomous cab. Police later told our ABC station KGO that this was actually a water gun, a toy that shoots pellets, kind of like water-filled paintballs. They had allegedly brought alcohol into the car as well, kind of commandeering this as a driverless joyride.
21: I'm not sure what led to them learning about what was going on in their vehicle, but once they had the information, they did contact us immediately, told us what they saw, told us where the vehicle was.
1: What's remarkable is what happened next. Waymo literally turned this car around.
21: They did say they were able to disable the vehicle and used a ruse just to tell the passengers, oh, the car's having trouble, so that we could set up and get into position.
1: Dispatchers remotely disabled the car and then redirected to an area where several cops were waiting, guns drawn, treating this as a high-risk traffic stop. A canine unit was on hand.
22: Police say the teens cooperated with authorities and that no one was hurt, and they applaud Waymo operations for reaching out.
1: This stop has generated a variety of reactions. Like, on one hand, if the allegations are true, serves you right. On the other hand, technology ethics researchers say it raises perplexing questions, like how closely is Waymo watching you during the ride? If they think you're doing something wrong, can they literally just trap you and drive you to the police? Waymo's terms of service clearly inform customers they are being recorded and that if they detect potentially illegal activity, they can transmit that information to law enforcement. Waymo hasn't commented. Police say Waymo did the right thing to protect the public. In the meantime, just because adults aren't with you in the car, no longer means no one is watching. All right, that'll do it for us. Thank you so much for listening to Start Here Weekend from ABC News. Start Here Weekend is produced by Aaron Ferrer, Emily Schutz, Kelly Therese, Jen Newman, and Anthony Ali. Ariel Chester is our social media producer. Josh Cohen is director of podcast programming. I'm our managing editor. Thanks to John Newman, Tara Gimbel, Eamon McNiff, and Katie Dendos. 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And of course, check us out right here for another edition of Start Here Weekend. I'm Brad Bilkey. See you next week.
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3: From ABC News, I'm Mike Dubusky. An outpouring of remembrances in Washington today after we learned Lindsey Graham, the Republican senator from South Carolina, died overnight. EMS teams responding to a report of a man in his 70s experiencing cardiac arrest. This morning on NBC's Meet the Press, President Trump said this.
23: He's a tough one to lose. He was great. He was unique in every way, actually.
3: The 71-year-old Graham was up for re-election this November. South Carolina Governor Henry McMaster is expected to appoint a replacement in the coming days. Graham's passing does shake up some of the Republican math ahead of the midterms, especially with Kentucky Senator Mitch McConnell's continued absence.
24: McConnell was checked into the hospital exactly 4 weeks ago today. His staff has still not said why. It's an unknown medical condition. His office continues to say that McConnell is getting treatment and that he's working on Senate business. The governor of Kentucky is demanding answers about McConnell's condition. And if McConnell continues to stay out and with Graham gone, that creates a numbers problem for Senate Republicans. They go from 53 voting Senate Republicans to just 51.
3: ABC's Jay O'Brien. The L.A. County Fire Department now says it's lifting evacuation orders after making significant progress in its battle against the Summit fire. That blaze churning through about 2,700 acres, but crews now say they've stopped its forward progress. Meanwhile, much of the eastern U.S. is once again on high alert for severe storms.
25: What makes this so dangerous is the fact that some areas that were under a flood watch yesterday are under a flood watch today again. So that includes Tennessee. Hartford, Tennessee, creeks could be overflowing. Roads could turn into rivers, so be very careful on the roads. It's not just Tennessee. It's in Kentucky once more. Charleston, West Virginia, just south of there, and even parts of North Carolina and Virginia anticipating some of this rain to move through.
3: ABC News meteorologist Samara Theodore. 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
3: At least two people were killed after gunfire erupted at a street festival in Toronto last night. Police say the suspect or suspects are still at large. In New York City, city officials have ordered dozens of buildings, including the Guggenheim Museum, to drain their cooling towers after they tested positive for Legionella. ABC's Ike Adjachi has more.
5: Health officials say they took immediate steps for remediation, and the city's health department has battled to contain a cluster of the disease now linked to more than 50 cases. Officials say that no additional action is needed and no one inside the building is at risk, but the bacteria is found in stagnant water that sometimes collects in those towers. And health officials stress this is not a problem with the city's water supply or plumbing services, but warn additional cases could appear within the coming days because symptoms can take up to 2 weeks after exposure to appear.
3: Kratom is that supplement you might see sold in gas stations or convenience stores, and now it appears that kratom poisonings are on the rise. ABC's Yuri Benajad explains.
7: About a fourth of those people that called into a poison center were actually hospitalized as a result of their illness. Now, just this past week, the DEA signaled that they're planning to move kratom into a Schedule 1 drug, similar and on par with other drugs like heroin. So health officials here really urging not to use these products, and if you do and experience any of these adverse effects, you should certainly call your poison control center.
3: I'm Mike Dubusky, ABC News.
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0: This is Lee Habib, and this is Our American Stories, the show where America is the star and the American people. And we do a lot of stories about faith, because faith is such an important part of American life and has been since our founding. Greg Laurie is the founder and senior pastor of Harvest Christian Fellowship, one of the largest and most influential churches in America, with campuses in California and Hawaii. Greg has written more than 70 books, including Jesus Revolution, which was also released as a film starring Kelsey Grammer. The movie is the true story of the Jesus hippie movement in the early 1970s in Southern California. Here's Greg Laurie with his story.
1: So I was born in 1952. That seems like ancient history now. Yes, I was actually alive in the 50s. Eisenhower was president. We had just come through World War II. There was this buoyant optimism in our country. Everything had this sort of futuristic look that now we call 50s design, but in the day it was supposed to look like the future. And it was actually a really great time to be alive. I read a survey a while ago that said if people could live in any era, what era would you pick? And the most popular choice was the 50s. But it wasn't long until the 50s turned to the 60s, and then the 60s turned very dark. I was born in Long Beach, California in 1952 to a woman named Charlene McDaniel. She was from a very large family with many siblings. They were from Friendship, Arkansas, old-fashioned values. And as you look at the old photographs of my mother with her siblings, she stands out. It's not that the siblings weren't good-looking men and women. It's just that my mom was extraordinarily beautiful. Literally, a Marilyn Monroe look-alike. And so she ran away from home at a very early age. My mom was a rebel at heart. And she would wear pants when you weren't supposed to wear pants. And to show you how what her home was like, her father, Charles McDaniel, once saw her wearing pants. He made her take them off. He cut them up with scissors and threw them into the fire. That just fueled my mother's rebellion, and my Aunt Willie actually helped her pack a suitcase, and she eloped with some guy. And off my mother went to her series of what would become seven marriages that would take her all around the United States. So along the way, she met a guy. I found this out later. His name was Barney. He was a sailor in the U.S. Navy, and they had a one-night stand, a fling, and my mom got pregnant. And she married another guy named Kim and put his name on my birth certificate, and I believed he was my father. So my mother just went on a series of marriages and divorces. She was a raging alcoholic. She was a literal man magnet. Men were always coming to her. So she had a lot of boyfriends in between the husbands, and I went along for what we might describe as Charlene's wild ride. You've heard of Mr. Toad's wild ride at Disneyland? It was Charlene's wild ride. But at times she would leave me to live with my grandparents, so I now, as a little boy, was living with the parents she rebelled from. And it's not just that they were older, they were from another generation. But they were strong disciplinarians. They forced me to adhere to standards and rules, which was actually kind of good for me, because up to that point, I felt like I'd been raised by wolves almost. I really didn't have any absolutes or standards to live by. So it was a stable time in my life. But they would take me to church, and I was bored, and I remember drawing on the little church bulletin. But in the house where my grandparents lived, there was a little portrait of Jesus hanging up on the wall, and I would often find myself just staring at that portrait. There was something about Jesus that fascinated me at a very young age. Another thing that we used to do was watch television together. They had these two big lazy boy type chairs, and I had a little stool in the middle, and we would watch this little black and white TV and watch Bonanza and Gunsmoke and all these popular shows of the late 50s, early 60s. And I remember we also watched a preacher named Billy Graham. And I really liked him. Sometimes at night after my grandparents went to bed, I would pull a cover over my head and I would talk to an imaginary character I'd invented, and I named him Mr. Nobody. And I would just kind of pour my heart out to him, tell him what was troubling me, what was bothering me. And I think in my own little kid way, I was reaching out to God. You know, the Bible says God has placed eternity in our hearts. And I knew that God was out there somewhere. I just didn't know who he was or what his name was. So fast forward now, and we're in the turbulent 60s, and youth are starting to rebel against their parents, and I joined them, and there was a saying of the day, never trust anyone over 30. And that rang true for me because all of the adult role models that I was exposed to disappointed me, and there was not one adult that I admired or looked up to or wanted to be like. Now, I left out one of my mother's seven husbands. She was married and divorced seven times. He was different than all the other husbands. His name was Oscar Laurie. He actually took the time to adopt me. He treated me as a father should treat a son. He disciplined me. He gave me an allowance. He took time to help me explain things to me, and I really loved him. So it was really a big shock when one day I came out of school in New Jersey where we lived. He was a practicing attorney, and our Cadillac was loaded up with luggage. And I asked my mother, where are we going? She said, we're going to Hawaii. Well, I'd never been to Hawaii before. I was very excited. I said, where's Dad? She said, he's not coming. So we got in the car. We went to the airport. We landed in Honolulu, Hawaii. And there, standing before me, is this very tall man named Eddie. And this was my mother's new husband. How she met him, how this came about, I did not know, but I remember one thing. They literally had recreated the room I had in New Jersey in Hawaii, which I found very surreal.
0: 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A surreal life is right. And he said something so haunting. I had not one adult I admired or looked up to or wanted to be like in my life. What a sad thing to hear. But in the end, it would fuel who we'd become. When we come back, more of Greg Laurie's life here on Our American Stories. 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

0: And we continue with Our American Stories and the story of Pastor Greg Laurie's life told by Greg Laurie himself. Let's pick up where we last left off.
1: This man, Eddie, was very violent. He and my mother would drink every night, and they would start hitting each other. And one night, I was in bed, and I heard a loud crash and a thud, and I came out. My mother was lying on the floor in a pool of blood. Eddie was standing over her, holding onto, I remember it distinctly, a Don Quixote wooden statue, which were very popular back in those days. I have no idea why. And there was blood on it, and he said, "Go back to bed, it's just ketchup." But even as a little kid, I knew this was real, and I knew he had hit my mother. I thought she was dead. I climbed out of the window of my bedroom, ran to a neighbor, and the ambulance came, and we left Hawaii and moved to California. Well, now I'm in high school. I'm at Corona Del Mar High School. I know everybody on campus. I'm the cartoonist for the school paper. I started to correspond with Charles M. Schulz, creator of Peanuts, and I would send him my cartoons and ask him to critique them, which he very graciously did. I have no idea why he took the time to write letters to me. But I can tell you, when I got a letter from Charles M. Schulz, it was like getting a letter from heaven, because I would open it, and it had a little Snoopy and Charlie Brown drawing on the envelope. I still have one. I actually framed it. And he would talk about my artwork. Hey, this is looking good, Greg. And one time I asked him, "Can I have a piece of original art?" Well, who asked for that? I did. And he sent it to me, one of his comic strips, which are actually quite large, those panels he would draw that would be in the newspapers. So the whole drug culture is coming on strong. And I was a big fan of the Beatles. And the Beatles now are in their drug phase, singing things like "I'd Love to Turn You On," and we're hearing about LSD. And I decided that I wanted to change my life. I decided I didn't want to be the person I was. I was kind of this surfer, preppy-ish kid in this very affluent high school. I wasn't affluent. And I thought, I want to become a hippie, because I thought, hey, if I start doing drugs, maybe I'll find what I'm looking for in life. So I literally transferred to this other campus called Harbor High School, also in Newport Beach. No one knew me there, and my objective and goal was to become a different person. So I started using drugs quite heavily. I was smoking marijuana every day, taking LSD on most weekends, and living my altered state of existence. I noticed that my artistic skills were going down the tubes. I noticed my creativity was being sapped. I realized I was not the person I used to be, and I didn't like the person I was becoming. So one day on my high school campus at Harbor High, I see this cute girl. Her name is Chrissy. So I noticed she had a, you know, textbook for class and a notebook. And then I noticed she had one of those Bibles. And I thought, oh no, she's a Jesus freak. What a waste of a perfectly cute girl. And when I transferred to this campus, all my loady doper friends said, "Careful, Greg, there's a lot of Jesus freaks on this campus." I said, "The last thing you'll ever see is Greg Laurie becoming a Jesus freak." Famous last words. So one day, I'm walking along, and there are a group of Jesus freaks sitting on the front lawn of Harbor High, and they're singing songs about God, and Chrissy is sitting among them. And I was looking around at them, and I was thinking, these people are delusional, they're crazy, they're weird. But there was one problem, because one of the people there, his name was Bill. I went to elementary school with him. I knew Bill was a normal person, and he used to be a good friend of mine, and he had become a Jesus freak. So I couldn't completely dismiss it. And then this guy stands up who had joined them. He was from off campus. He had long hair, parted down the middle, and a full beard, and this kind of flowing hippie shirt that almost looked like a robe. Frankly, he looked a lot like Jesus. He got my attention, and I thought, well, what's going on here? But he made one statement. He said, "Jesus said, you're either for me or against me." And I looked around at the Christians and I thought, well, they're for him and I'm not one of them. Does that mean I'm against Jesus? Well, I don't want to be against Jesus. I always admire Jesus. So Lonnie says, "You're either for me or against me. And if you would like to accept Jesus Christ, get up and walk forward right now." Next thing I knew, I was up there praying with a group of people. And then the school bell rang, and we all had to go back to class. So one day, some guy sees me walking across the campus, and he yells out, "Brother Greg!" He yells out really loudly, "Bro!" I'm like, yeah, what? And he goes, "I saw that you prayed and accepted Jesus the other day." And I'm kind of resentful and sort of, yeah, so, "Hey, bro, I got you a Bible." And he gives me this Bible that is the most obnoxious-looking Bible I think I've ever seen. It had two popsicle sticks glued together in the shape of a cross. "Bro, it's the Bible here!" And I took it from him. I just wanted him to go away. I shoved it in the pocket of my coat I was wearing. And I hadn't been over to see my old friends. And we would always go over to this guy's house at lunchtime and literally get high and go back to class high. And so I walked in the door, and as I was walking in, I thought, I can't walk in with a Bible. So I pulled this Bible out, and he had a little hedge in front of his house, a little planter with a hedge. So I hid my Bible in the hedge. And I walked in, and my friend said, "Greg, Lori," they call me Lori actually, "Lori, where you been?" I said, "Nowhere." "What have you been doing? We haven't seen you for a while." I said, "Nothing." And they said, "Hey, you want to get stoned?" I said, "No." "You don't want to get stoned?" "No, I don't want to." "Why?" "I just don't want to." And they're seeing something's happened to me, and I felt very uncomfortable there, where I used to feel very comfortable. All of a sudden, the front door bursts open, and there, standing in the doorway, is the mother of one of the guys that lived in the house, and she's holding my Bible up, and in a very accusatory way says, "Who does this Bible belong to?" And I look up at it, and everyone in the room looks at the Bible, and they look at me. It's like, I'm thinking, what's going on with this woman? Is there something wrong with having a Bible? It's like kids are doing drugs in her house, and she's alarmed that there's a Bible in her bushes. Who does this belong to? Everyone figured out really quickly I was connected to it. I said, it's me. And someone said, "What is that, Greg?" I said, "It's a Bible." "No, Greg, what is that? A what?" "A Bible." "A Bible." And one of my friends said, "Oh, praise the Lord, Brother Greg. Are we going to start reading the Bible now?" And I said, "No, I'm going to hit you is what I'm going to do." I hadn't read the Bible yet. I didn't know I'm supposed to love people yet. And I left there realizing something very significant had happened. First of all, I didn't want to live this old life anymore, but what now? So I was in sort of this no man's land where I wasn't comfortable with my old friends, and I didn't quite feel comfortable with the Christians. They seemed a little intense for me. And the Lord brought just the right guy into my life. His name was Mark. I didn't know him from Adam's house cat. He just walks up to me. "Hi, my name is Mark." "Oh, hi, Mark. Yeah, I saw that you became a Christian." "Yeah, I did." "Well, I'd like to take you to church." And I said, "No, that's okay." And he goes, "No, I want to take you to church with me." I said, "No, I don't really want to go." And he said, "Where do you live? I'll come pick you up." "No, no, I don't want you to pick me up." Next thing I know, I gave him my address. He's at my house, and I'm on my way to church. And then someone comes out to speak, and it wasn't Lonnie Frisbee, the cool hippie preacher. It was an older gentleman named Chuck Smith. Turns out he was the senior pastor of the church. And I thought, oh no, an adult. I just had this problem with adults. When I was in high school, I was always mouthing off to teachers, always getting sent to the vice principal's office for disciplinary measures. And I just had a whole problem with authority figures in the adult world. This adult comes out, opens up his Bible, I immediately begin to close off. But then I found that he was really understandable. And I really enjoyed listening to him. And all of a sudden, I began to change, and I thought, I actually really like this.
0: And we've been listening to Pastor Greg Laurie, and what a story he's telling us. Boy, the many marriages of his mom. He comes to Los Angeles, and he wants to reinvent himself. And he's entranced by the music of the Beatles, particularly their psychedelic music. And there's Jefferson Airplane and Jimi Hendrix, and, well, psychedelic drugs and the like are everywhere in Southern California. And so he chooses to reinvent himself through drugs. Only he knows that's not working, and there are those Jesus freaks. As he starts to gravitate towards the beginning of his Christian life, he finds himself caught between two worlds, not comfortable with his old friends, and not quite comfortable with his new ones. When we return, more of Greg Laurie's story here on Our American Stories.
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15: Here's a look at your weather forecast powered by Weatherology.com. Highs around 85. This afternoon, under mainly clear skies, north winds 8 to 15 miles an hour. Lows around 66. Tonight, mainly clear skies. Ample sunshine expected tomorrow, highs around 86. Clear skies Tuesday, with highs in the upper 80s, slight chance for storms Wednesday. I'm staff meteorologist Derek Height. Currently 82.
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0: And we continue with Our American Stories and Pastor Greg Laurie's story. Let's pick up where we last left off.
1: And so my life started changing rapidly, and I began to read the Bible. And what surprised me so much about the Bible, I had a modern translation that I was reading called Good News for Modern Man, is that this book related to me. I understood it. And so I'd never had anything like that to guide my life by, to have principles to live by. So my life began to change, and I began to attend Calvary Chapel pretty much every night of the week. They had all kinds of services going there. And it wasn't long after that that I thought I would use my cartooning ability for my faith. And I found out where Chuck Smith lived. So I went to his house. He had never met me before. I said, "Hi, Pastor Chuck. I attend Calvary Chapel, and I heard you give a message on the woman at the well." And I drew this little cartoon booklet. He's looking at it. He starts smiling. He goes, "I love this. Hey, can you redraw it in this other format? Why don't we publish it?" Ultimately, I think well over a million of those were printed. And that was my entree, if you will, into what we'll call ministry. And I remember one day I was walking along down in Newport Beach, and there was this woman about the age of my mom sitting on the beach. And I'd heard that we needed to talk to people about our faith. So I walked up and engaged her in a conversation. And much to my surprise, after I was done talking to her, this woman said she wanted to accept Christ. So I prayed with her, and she put her faith in Jesus. And I realized that God was putting a call on my life to reach people a lot like I was, cynical, who had had rough lives, who weren't raised in the church. And so that became the start of what was ministry for me. So I'm still living with my mother. I go home and I decide I want to tell her what has happened to me. She didn't look very excited about it. I think she went out of her way to keep me from ever hearing anything about Jesus. I remember when I was a younger boy, I once asked her, "What is Easter about?" She said, "I don't know." She knew. My mother was raised in the church. She went to church with her siblings and mom and dad Sunday morning, Sunday night, and even to a midweek study. My mother knew all about it, and she was rebelling against it, and she didn't want her son to know anything about it. But my first attempt to reach my mother was not successful, nor was it good. I think I was way too blunt, way too harsh. I think I said something along the lines of, "You're going to go to hell, so repent." And I realized I needed to move out of this house because it was this drinking world of hers still, and getting in fights with her husband every night and passing out from a night of drinking. And I just was really sick of it, you know, because I had to be the parent through most of this relationship when I was a little boy. Well, now I'm like 17 years old. I'm about to turn 18. I don't want to do this anymore. I don't want to live my mother's life anymore. So I went home and I told my mother I'm going to move out. I was really surprised to see her be very sad. She teared up, but I had to leave for my own survival. Well, coming back to Lonnie Frisbee, the guy who was preaching, he befriended me. I was hanging around him, and he took me once up to a city called Riverside, which is about 45 minutes away from where I was living in Orange County. There was an Episcopalian church that wanted their own version of the Jesus movement. So they came to Chuck Smith and said, "Could we have Lonnie come up to our church?" And he agreed, and Lonnie was up there preaching. And I went up there a few times with Lonnie, and it grew to around 300 people. And then Lonnie moves off to Florida with his wife to work in his marriage. And this little Bible study started being handed around to various pastors that work at Calvary Chapel who were all around 10 years older than I was, and I would just hang around. I would do whatever needed to be done. I'd do janitorial work. I'd run an errand, and I had my drawing board set up, and I was doing my artwork. I wanted to be used by God. So they would give me the things that no one else wanted to do, like, "Hey, somebody wants someone to speak at a home Bible study 2 hours away. Greg, why don't you do it?" And so I literally went and did all these things no one else wanted, but it was a great experience because I was being exposed to every kind of person in every kind of setting imaginable. And so one day they're talking to pastors, and And one of them said, who's going to go to the church this Sunday? The church was called All Saints Episcopal Church. Who's going to go this Sunday? Well, I'm going next Sunday. What about you? Well, I went last Sunday. Oh, well, I don't want to go. And then they turned to me and said, well, Greg, you want to go? And I said, I'll go. And so I went up that Sunday, and sort of the head deacon didn't know I was coming. No one took the time to tell him. So I said, hi, I'm here to preach tonight. Understand, I'm an 18-year-old kid. I have hair down past my shoulders, full-length beard. I'm here to preach tonight. He said, well, I don't know you. I don't know if you've come from Calvary Chapel. We'll just wait until the right guy shows up. I said, I am the right guy. Well, no one else showed up because I was the speaker. He said, okay, you can go ahead and speak, which I did. And then I went back the next Sunday and the next Sunday. And before I knew it, people started calling me Pastor Greg. The last thing I felt qualified to be was a pastor. But I saw this little church was growing and it was becoming a congregation. And I tried to find someone to take it over, but no one wanted to take it over. So then I started a midweek study and we started teaching through books of the Bible. Greg, I was literally reading things for the first time in that morning and teaching them that night. It was like on the job training. And so that became the beginning of our church that now just celebrated its 50th

0: became friends with his son, Franklin. And Billy was doing a crusade at Angel Stadium in 1985. And I was asked to get up on the stage and pray, which I did. And then Billy and I became friends. And he was kind of coming toward the end of his evangelistic ministry as I was starting mine. And he said that he wanted help with his sermon illustrations to reach younger people. I'm in my 30s at this point. And so I said, I'd be thrilled, I'd be honored to help you in any way I could. So I found myself traveling with Billy.
1: And you've been listening to Pastor Greg Laurie tell his story. And he discovers the Bible and for the first time reads a book that, as he put it, related to me. And then he started to attend church regularly, Chuck Smith's Cavalry Chapel. And he used his prolific artistic skills, his cartooning talents, to help the church spread the gospel. God was putting a call on my life, Greg said. And then he had to deal with his mom. He just couldn't live that life anymore. And he just had to move out. And I love that part about him talking about reading the Bible verse in the morning and preaching on it in the afternoon. What courage that took, what faith that took, and how else to learn but to teach. And he just had the faith to step out and do that. And then began his crusade life. And my goodness, being able to have the helping hand of Billy Graham as Graham is ending his evangelistic life, Greg Laurie is beginning his. When we come back, more of this remarkable journey, this story of one man's faith journey here on Our American Stories.
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0: 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Let's pick up where we last left off.
1: I'm preaching to people at this point around the world, and my own mom is not a believer. Now, I found out later she was very proud of me because my aunt said she kept like a little scrapbook. And every time an article was written about me or I appeared somewhere and, you know, it was interviewed, she would keep a record of it. But she never said it to me. She never said to me once, I love you or I'm proud of you or anything. And so I thought she, you know, wasn't even paying attention. But I was seeing kind of that hard shell of my mother start to crack a little bit because her lifestyle had taken its toll. She was no longer a Marilyn Monroe lookalike. She was now a woman who had been ravaged by bad choices of drinking to excess and smoking. And when she was 70, she looked like she was in her late 90s. She was getting dialysis treatment. Her kidneys were failing. So one day, I'm driving to church, and God just spoke to my heart as clear as day and said, go talk to your mother. So I called my wife, Kathy, and I said, I'm going to go talk to my mom today about her relationship with God, or lack thereof. Pray for me. So I went over to my mom's house, and I walked in, and she goes, what are you doing here? I said, I'm here to talk to you today about your soul. She said, I don't want to talk about it. And this was her response. Every time I brought spiritual issues up, she would say, I don't want to talk about it. I said, today we're going to talk about it. And I pressed her. And that conversation thankfully resulted in my mother making a recommitment to the Lord. And little, how was I to know that 1 month later, she would die? But I had a full-time ministry sharing the gospel with my mother's former husbands. Oscar Laurie was the first. So I mentioned earlier that we loaded up the car and drove to the airport, and I didn't see him for my childhood. But now I'm a young adult. Our church is just starting, and I decide I need to talk with him somehow. So I found him. I located him. This is pre-Google. And I found him practicing law still in New Jersey. So I called him on the phone. It's kind of funny because I called his law office, and I said, yes, is Oscar Laurie there? And the secretary said, well, Mr. Laurie's out to lunch right now. Can I say who called? I said, yes. Tell him Greg Laurie called. She said, how do you spell your last name? I said, L-A-U-R-I-E, the same way he spells his. This is his son. Well, I got a call not long after that. And he said, oh, Greg, so good to hear your voice. And I said, well, you know, I'm going to be in New York. I'm going to be speaking. I'm a minister now. I don't know what he thought of that. And I said, I'd love to maybe have lunch with you. And he says, oh, come and stay at our house. I'm remarried to a woman named Barbara, and we would love to have you come. And I said, well, I'm married. I have a wife and a son, Christopher. Oh, come on, join us. And so I spoke at Central Park at this event. Then we got on the train and we made our way out to New Jersey, where he lived, Red Bank, New Jersey. As I got off the train, I saw him, and boy, it was just like I went back in time. I still recognized him, though it had been many years. And so that night we caught up on all that had happened since we last saw each other. And before I knew it, I was calling him Dad. And so it was a great reunion. And he actually told me he had tried to get custody of me when he heard about the crazy decisions my mother was making and the life she was living. But she fought him tooth and nail, which I found ironic because she never seemed to want to have me around. She was gone so much. I lived with my grandparents. I even did a stint in military school twice. But I look back and I realize God was in control, because if I'd lived with him, my life would have probably followed a different course. So the next night, his wife Barbara made us a great Italian meal. And she said, Greg, tell me how you became a Christian and a minister. So I shared my entire life story. And my dad is sitting on the opposite end of the table. Now remember, he's a lawyer. He spends a lot of time in courtrooms, and he was going to eventually become a judge. The whole night he just sat there with his hands up to his face, kind of folded, analyzing what I was saying. So as I'm talking about what Christ has done for me, I'm thinking, this is not going over well. He's not liking this at all. Barbara was very responsive. Oh, that's wonderful. That's fantastic. He just stared and listened. And at the end of the night, he said, Greg, will you walk with me tomorrow morning? because he had to walk every morning. And one part I left out is he had had a heart attack. He was in his later 60s at this point and blacked out behind the steering wheel of his car and had driven into a telephone pole. So now he's on medication. He has to walk every day. He has a very strict diet. "Will you walk with me in the morning?" he asked. I said, "Sure, Dad." So the next morning he knocks at the door of my bedroom. It's 6 o'clock in the morning, New Jersey time, 3 o'clock California time. I roll out of bed, wiping the sleep out of my eyes, and we're walking now. And the brisk New Jersey air is in our face. And he says, "Greg, I listened very carefully to what you said last night." I said, "Yeah." And he said, "And I want to become a Christian." And I couldn't believe what I was hearing. I said, "Well, Dad, let me go over it one more time so you understand what it means." I went over it again. He goes, "Yes, I understand that. What do I need to do?" We're still walking at this point. We're in a park. I said, "Well, you need to pray." And he drops to his knees in this park, on his knees. So I, too, drop to my knees. "What do I do?" I said, "Well, we pray." And I led him in this prayer to accept Christ. And after we're done praying, he says, "Greg, pray that Jesus heals my heart." So I prayed for his heart. And after we're done praying, he says, "Greg, my doctor's office is right over here. Why don't we go over there? I want to tell him I've just become a Christian and that God's healed my heart." I said, "Well, wait, Dad, we don't know that God's healed your heart." He goes, "Well, let's go over there." And so I walk over with him to his doctor's office. He walks in. "Hey, Doc, this is my son, Greg. He's from California. He's a preacher." And I'm thinking, what is this doctor thinking, you know? And he says to the doctor, "I've just become a Christian, and I believe God has healed my heart." And the doctor says, "Now, Oscar, we have to run some tests. We don't know that your heart is healed." And they ran tests on him, and sure enough, his heart was healed. And he lived 15 more years. And got very involved in this church. And I have never seen such a radical transformation of a person's life. I was living in California still, so I had to go home. I did find him a church to go to. And when I returned maybe a month and a half later, I was talking to him and sharing scriptures. He had pretty much read the whole Bible already. Because my dad would read these really thick books on history that lined his bookshelf. So this was a deep thinker and intellect, and he was processing it all so quickly. So that was wonderful. So coming back to my mother, she married a man named Eddie that I referred to. Someone told me that Eddie was really sick and wasn't going to live long, and he lived in Hawaii while I was over there preaching. So I had not really seen him since he had knocked my mother unconscious and almost killed her. I had a deep resentment toward him, and I didn't really even want to talk to him about God. I didn't care about him, but I felt bad about that, and I knew I should talk to him. So someone said, "You need to go see him. He's not going to live much longer." So I went over to his little apartment, which was right across the street from the Waikiki Shell where I was going to be preaching that night. And I told him my whole story of how I came to faith, and he just listened. And I said, "Would you like to accept Jesus Christ?" And he said, "No." "Well, do you want to, you know, get closer to God?" "No, no." He's just totally closed off to it all. I said, "Well, I'm going to be speaking across the street over here. Would you like to come over and listen to me?" "No, I don't want to." So it wasn't always successful. And there were others that my mom was involved with that I shared the gospel with varying degrees of success. But the point of it all is, you know, you look back in your life and you can't control what hand you're dealt in life. All you can control is how you react to it. You know, you can become better or you can become bitter. And I decided to go back to these rough times of my childhood and try to do the best I could to reach people with this gospel that had changed my life.
0: And a terrific job on the production, editing, and storytelling by our own Greg Hengler. And a special thanks to Pastor Greg Laurie, who's the founder and senior pastor of Harvest Christian Fellowship. And it's one of the largest and most influential churches in the country, with campuses in California and Hawaii. Greg is also the author of 70 books, including Jesus Revolution. By the way, it streams everywhere. Watch it with the kids. I think over 14 or 15, actually. Not too young. But it's beautiful, beautiful movie about his life and about a moment in time in America, and that's, of course, the early 1970s. where America is in turmoil. The kids are up for grabs. It's drugs. It's anti-authoritarianism. It's America at one of its darkest times. And up arises this youth movement towards Christ and towards God. And my goodness, he's preaching around the world, we learn. But still, his mom is not a believer. And this is just aching his heart. His mom, he learns, kept a secret scrapbook. And yet she had never, ever once told him that she loved him. And of course, his mission, which he said so beautifully, God was putting a call on my life to reach people like me, people who'd led rough lives, people who were cynical like me. The story of Pastor Greg Laurie here on Now American Stories.
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15: From ABC News, I'm Mike Dabusky. Republican Senator Lindsey Graham passed away overnight from a brief and sudden illness, according to a statement from his office. Graham had represented South Carolina for 23 years and was up for re-election this November.
16: Thank you very much.
17: Graham had just returned to Washington from Ukraine, where he met with President Zelensky on Friday. Zelensky writing on social media this morning, he is deeply saddened by the news of Graham's passing, adding, Lindsey was a true defender of freedom and the values that make our world safer.
15: ABC's Martha Raddatz. President Trump earlier today also weighing in on the passing on NBC's Meet the Press. The two men were political rivals in the lead up to the 2016 election before Graham became one of the president's staunchest advocates.
18: I got to know him by little drips and drabs, and then we became friendly, and
11: There was no better advocate. He was a fantastic advocate in the Senate, and he could do things that other people... He was able to... If I had a really big problem with a certain Democrat, he could work it out.
15: South Carolina Governor Henry McMaster calling Graham the fiercest of fighters for South Carolina and America. He's expected to appoint a temporary replacement to finish the remainder of Graham's term. Talks in Oman to end the war in Iran have wrapped up without any clear path forward. And now the U.S. and Iran are once again trading strikes. ABC's Selena Wang has more.
18: Before these latest strikes, U.S. officials were actually optimistic about talks. In fact, a senior U.S. official said on Friday that the Iranians had privately told President Trump's advisors they screwed up and made a mistake in shooting at those ships. But now the fighting has resumed.
15: The Strait of Hormuz once again at the center of the renewed tensions, with the Islamic Revolutionary Guard Corps saying that waterway is closed to traffic, something U.S. Central Command disputes. And severe rain once again in the forecast for much of the eastern half of the country. You're listening to ABC News.
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15: Crews in California making progress on the Summit Fire today, which has burned through nearly 2,700 acres in Los Angeles County. Officials there now say the blaze is 15% contained.
20: Firefighters responding aggressively. We've seen quite the aerial assault, even a military C-130 aircraft assisting, as well as a dozen helicopters and fixed-wing aircrafts dropping water on those flames that are burning into the Angeles National Forest. Well, it's also impacting surrounding communities, as nearly 600 people are under evacuation orders or warnings, and officials say one home was damaged.
15: ABC's Melissa Adan. Severe heat is also impacting many in the West today, with triple-digit temperatures expected from Arizona all the way up through North Dakota. In Austin, Texas, a man was killed by police after he reportedly was waving a gun around a local YMCA. Austin Police Assistant Chief Lee Rogers.
21: It was reported that this male individual was pointing this firearm at multiple people throughout the areas. We all know this is a very busy area. It's a very vibrant part of our community with a lot of people out and about at all hours of the day.
15: He says no officers or bystanders were hurt in the incident. The World Cup semifinals take place this week. First up is France versus Spain on Tuesday. Then England faces Argentina on Wednesday. Argentina bested Switzerland last night in a nail biter. Meanwhile, Conor McGregor lost his comeback UFC fight last night. I'm Mike Dubusky, ABC News.
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0: This is Lee Habib, and this is Our American Stories, the show where America is the star and the American people. 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In 2014, Union Artillery Officer Alonzo Cushing was posthumously awarded the Medal of Honor. 151 years after the fact, here's Army Chaplain Major General Donald L. Rutherford to start things off with the invocation he gave at Cushing's Hall of Heroes induction ceremony, followed by Deputy Secretary of Defense Bob Work.
1: Lord faithful God, there is glory for the brave fallen soldier. As we honor First Lieutenant Alonzo H. Cushing, we acknowledge that the passage of time has failed to darken the luster of a life lived and given in service to a proud and a grateful nation. On the fields at Gettysburg, the men he led fired the final shots that ensured both the victory in battle and the preservation of our sacred republic. We recognize that on the theater of combat which secures the eye and applause of history, our comrade performed his duty, just as we, his younger brothers and sisters, are expected to perform ours. Faithful unto death were the words written in stone by a proud and a grieving mother. In truth, his death was but a beginning. In your hallowed name we pray this day. Amen.
2: An astonishing 1,522 Medals of Honors were awarded to those who fought in the Civil War. But the heroic deeds of Lieutenant Cushing on that bloody day at Gettysburg were overlooked, probably because he did not live to share his own account. In those times, most of the awardees of the honor lived, and they were there to advocate for their award. Just 2% of all these 1,500 brave American soldiers who were awarded the Medal of Honor died. I mean, it's understanding that Lieutenant Cushing's heroic deeds were kind of forgotten. So 151 years later, which is the longest gap ever between the awarding of a Medal of Honor and the act of valor for which the medal was given, we finally have been able to address that mistake and honor him for the role that he played at such a decisive moment in that decisive battle in the Civil War. Artillerymen are a unique bunch. They adore their cannon, which they treat with loving care, so when the time comes, and at that decisive moment in battle, their guns are able to operate and able to fire in support, in the Civil War, of the infantry and the cavalry. A Civil War correspondent wrote that while Americans might be an unmilitary people, the mechanical aspects of artillery appeal to a nation of tinkerers, and the American soldier seems to take naturally to artillery. Now that was certainly true of Alonzo Cushing. He was only 22 years old, but he was already at that tender young age a veteran of some of the greatest and most bloodiest battles of the Civil War. They included Malvern Hill, Antietam, and Fredericksburg. And on the third day of the Battle of Gettysburg, Cushing and his battery, his artillery battery, positioned on a critical ridge, the anchor of the entire Union position, Cemetery Ridge. For 2 days, General Lee's army battered itself against this line of brave Union soldiers, searching for a weakness. But the Northerners held firm, rushing reinforcements from one part of the threatened battlefield to the other. But on the morning of July 3rd, 1863, General Lee and his commanders took a look across that field and said it was time to try to force the issue. So he decided he would roll the dice, throw all of his fresh troops under General Pickett, and have them charge straight at the line on Cemetery Ridge. 12,000 men in gray began to converge on the Union defenses right where Lieutenant Cushing and his battery stood waiting. Now Lee had his own artillery, it was called the Grand Cannon Battery, and he blasted away at the Union lines to try to soften up their defenses. Lieutenant Cushing found himself with only two workable cannon left at the end of this barrage. Most of the artillerymen who served the guns were either dead or wounded. But Cushing, without even thinking about it, rolled his two remaining cannon right up to the stone wall that created the bloody angle, and he stood there and fired into the oncoming mass of infantry. as they charge across the field. First it was solid shell, then it was grape, and then it was canister. But the Southern troops were brave that day, as brave as the Union troops. And they came on until they had reached the very muzzle of Lieutenant Cushing's guns. Now, Lieutenant Cushing had already been shot twice. He was grievously wounded. And his comrades said, "Lieutenant, it's time for you to leave. We can take over from here." But like any truly dedicated artilleryman or any dedicated soldier, he refused to leave his guns. "No," he said, "I stay right here and fight it out or die in the attempt." Minutes later, the Confederate wave crashed over the position and Lieutenant Cushing was cut down, and he joined the radiant fellowship of the fallen as Gettysburg veteran Colonel Joshua Lawrence Chamberlain, who himself won the Medal of Honor, so eloquently put it. And although he didn't know it, or his comrades didn't know it at the time, his valor was worthy of being awarded the highest medal that our nation bestows on its men and women, even if it took a little time to do it.
0: And thanks to Monty Montgomery for producing that piece. And thanks to Army Chaplain Major General Donald L. Rutherford, and also Deputy Secretary of Defense Bob Work. The story of Alonzo Cushing, a Medal of Honor recipient, 151 years after the fact, and not a second too late, here on Our American Stories.

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0: And we return to Our American Stories. Up next, a story about a man who had an extraordinary impact on American music, writing bluegrass and gospel standards such as I'll Fly Away and Turn Your Radio On. 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
16: Albert E. Brumley was born on October 29, 1905. Here's his granddaughters, Betsy and Elaine, to tell the rest of the story.
17: Grandpa grew up in a little town in Oklahoma. He was born near Spiro, Oklahoma, close to Rock Island, Oklahoma. He grew up really poor. His family were sharecroppers, and they sharecropped cotton.
18: You know, if you've ever picked cotton, if you've ever done that,
17: it's terrible.
18: It's awful. It hurts. I mean, because I remember doing it as a school experiment when
17: exactly.
18: I was a kid. I don't know why they had us do that. You know, the pricks from the thorns or whatever those little sticky things are.
17: But that was his childhood. But it was musical because his dad played instruments and taught him how to love music. And he played the piano. And we really hated picking cotton. Didn't like the life, which is one of the reasons he decided to move toward the music in Hartford, Arkansas. I've heard two different stories. The one that I grew up hearing was he walked over from Spiro and his home farm to Hartford with, you know, it varies, but around $2.50 or so, not much money in his pocket at all.
18: Hartford is like actually 28 miles from, from Spiro, so the fact that he walked 28 miles to go to school, to me, it shows some mighty determination, which I think when he knocked on Ian Bartlett's door and told him he wanted to learn music is what really sold Ian Bartlett on the fact that this guy had something, which is why Ian Bartlett allowed him to sleep on his couch instead of pay tuition. So he kind of sponsored him in a way.
17: Mm-hmm.
18: And, of course, the repayment was that he would have to come work for him after he taught him, you know, how to write music to pay off the tuition debt.
16: But who was E.M.?
18: So Ian Bartlett was a songwriter. He learned how to write songs from the Stamps Baxter Company and decided to go out on his own. And he began the Hartford Institute in Hartford, Arkansas.
17: And Ian did a lot of things at that music school. He was a publisher as well as teaching music.
16: Music he would teach at temporary singing schools set up in small communities across the country for the purpose of educating poor rural Americans on the basics of music. And tuition was paid for by buying E.M.'s songbooks.
18: That's how like Grandpa made money, and all everyone that worked for the Hartford Music Institute made money was by going to sell these songbooks so people would attend school. And as you got more popular and your songs became more popular, you were assigned a page in those songbooks.
17: And as we know, Grandpa was pretty prolific when he was writing his music, and E.M. taught him the basics of how to do it. But the talent, of course, came from Grandpa. He wrote a lot of songs in those convention books. He was one of the, I guess I'm going to use the words, most famous contributors to these convention song books.
18: I mean, if you want a list of songs, I mean, there's I'll Fly Away, I'll Meet You in the Morning, If We Never Meet Again, Turn Your Radio On, Ring Strangers to Me. Did I say Jesus Hold My Hand?
17: No.
18: I can't remember.
17: But Grandpa wrote I'll Fly Away over a period of time. It wasn't something he just sat down and did. And one of the things that's pretty unique about Grandpa, I'll just throw this in here, was he wrote the notes of the music along with the words. Not many people these days, there are so many co-writers.
18: Well, and he wrote them right to left.
17: Right to left, exactly, which is totally
18: crazy to think about.
17: Yeah, but that's how he saw it. That's how it worked for him. And he was very particular about the message in the song, and he wanted specific words. And for I'll Fly Away, I mean, I don't know if he knew this or not, because we never discussed it, but it meant a lot to him with that song, I think. And it took him a while, 4 years to compose it and get it the words right. And he would get stuck on one phrase or one word, and if it didn't suit what his vision or meaning for the song was, because what he wanted to do is paint a story for people so they could see it in their mind and connect to it and feel it, and then I guess in some way apply it to their life to help offer them hope and maybe purpose, uplift them a little bit in their day-to-day lives, because, you know, people didn't have the things, the luxuries of life. They looked to each other and community and music as a connection. And so that was the beginning of I'll Fly Away. In the years he started that, after he was with Ian Bartlett, right?
18: Yeah, it was like 28 or 29.
17: 29.
18: Mm-hmm. Well, you know, the thing is, Grandpa always called that a little ditty. He never really, it was never anything spectacular to him. And Grandma is actually the one who made him send it in. Because part of his deal with Ian Bartlett was that he had to send a song in a month because he had a works for a hire contract, which means part of his contract was one song per month so it could be submitted to a songbook. And so he was looking for a song to submit 1 month, and Grandma's like, why don't you submit this one? Because he never really thought, he always referred to it as a little ditty. It was never anything huge to him.
17: But he still was so particular about it.
18: Oh, he's particular about everything he did.
17: That's true, but he was very particular about that. So, but Grandpa, I do remember they always said Grandma, I don't know if the word forced is correct, but she sure urged him to get that song out there for people to hear because she liked it. And as we know,
18: everybody likes it.
17: A couple of other people seem to like it.
18: I think because it's easy and simple and happy, and it's hopeful, and it's easy to remember. You know, Grandpa always wrote, and he would say that if you can't come out singing the song, then it's not good enough. Because you have to be something that's memorable, something that people will remember. And another thing Grandpa used to say was that never you get too far from the people, and then you'll never be too far from the mainstream. Because everything is about people.
17: Mm-hmm.
18: It doesn't matter what you do, whether you write a song, whether you sew clothes, it doesn't matter what you do. If people will not accept it, and make that part of their lives, then it doesn't matter how good it is. So he always kept that in mind. It's like, will people sing it? Does it connect to people? Is this going to be something that they will remember? And I think I'll Fly Away is a very good example of that. I mean, what, 1976, we won an award for I'll Fly Away being the most recorded song in history, gospel song in history at the time. And it was 726 times. And that means, when we say recorded, we mean licenses. And that was 1976. So here we are, 30, 45 years later, and we're over 12,000 licenses.
19: And when he first wrote it, it took a few years for it to become even popular. And it was even recorded, but not until the Chuck Wagon Gang recorded their recording, and it just somehow connected with people. Plus, things in the industry were changing from convention singing and the things he did to more professional group performances. But they made a recording of that, and it just really took off. And that's when the awareness of the song went beyond convention singing and church singing. It was because the Chuck Wagon Gang is not necessarily only Christian music. They sing all kinds of music, and they've been around for almost as long as we have, and are in the second and third generation of their singing. And so there's a connection there that's lasted as well. And that started the road, and Grandpa was such a smart man, he recognized the shift in the industry and began to do more of the publishing, and that's when he was moving toward his own publishing company and bought Hartford and did all these other things. And so All Fly Away was obviously a part of that.
18: It's become part of the fabric of America.
19: And the world, even.
18: I mean, the Smithsonian has named Grandpa the greatest American, they did use this, they said the greatest white songwriter before World War II. Which I don't know why they made extinction, but they did. And of course, All Fly Away is now in the Library of Congress as well, along with Ring Strangers. So, you know, I don't know if there's not many songwriters who have two songs in the Library of Congress.
0: And you've been listening to the story of Albert E. Brumley as told by his granddaughters, Elaine and Betsy. And his ditties, indeed, are masterpieces. And staying close to the people, making sure that it's a memorable melody? Well, we learned that about Irving Berlin, too. Stay close to the people, make sure they can hum it, and then sing it after hearing it once. By the way, our Irving Berlin piece is beautiful, and you can go to ouramericanstories.com and listen to it. In so many ways, though, these men came from different places, one from New York City, one from Oklahoma and Arkansas. Their stories are the same American story. When we come back, more of Albert E. Brumley's story, a uniquely American story, and a great music and art story, and so much more here on Our American Stories.

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7: Here's a look at your weather forecast powered by weatherology.com. Mainly clear this afternoon with highs around 85. Winds out of the north, 8 to 15 miles an hour. 65 tonight. Highs level off around 85. Tomorrow, clear skies. Highs around 88. Tuesday, under clear skies. 89. Wednesday, slight chance of thunderstorms. I'm staff meteorologist Derek Height. Currently 82.
8: Wherever you get your podcasts. And we return to our American stories and our story on Albert E. Brumley, the man who wrote many classic American bluegrass and gospel standards such as I'll Fly Away and Turn Your Radio On. When we last left off, Albert had got his start in music at the Hartford Music Company after walking there with just $2 in his pocket. And Albert would soon form his own company. Here again are his granddaughters Elaine and Betsy with his story.
9: So Grandpa started at what he called Albert E. Brumley & Sons, his own publishing company, in 1944. And he started writing for himself, but he was also writing for Stan Spaxter and for Hartford still at the time. But he went back and purchased all of Hartford so he could get all of his songs back, and that ended up in 1948 when we got all of that.
10: Started.
9: Mm-hmm. Yeah, when we got 100%, because it was different people had owned portions of it, so he bought each percentage from each person to own 100% of Hartford. And because of his relationships with people, we printed books for literally everybody. I mean, we printed songbooks for the Opry, we printed songbooks for the Louisiana Hayride, we printed songbooks for the Renfro Valley, Ozark Jubilee, Bob Wills.
10: The groups.
9: All the groups. Charlie Humbard. We printed songbooks for everybody. So over these years that we've had this, we've sold just our own books that we've made, plus our own books we made for ourselves and sold, which we used to sell in the National Enquirer of all things. We did. We sold millions of them, and we've sold them all over the world. But we've sold over 40 million songbooks, and we've made over 100 million songbooks. Because Grandpa was genius. The man, he was smart. So I like to say he invented iTunes. That's just my own thing. But that's because Grandpa got, he made a contract with all those publishers around, and everybody got a list of song, of all the songs that they owned. And he would send them to people like the Opry, the Louisiana Hayride, all those folks. Pick your favorite 150 songs, send me a list, we'll put them in a songbook, put your name on it, and you can sell it. Which is why we sold so many songs. We made so many songbooks. Because everybody would pick different songs that would personalize. They would have their playlist of songs. We'd make it in a book, and then they would sell it with their name on the front, on the cover.
10: It was a brilliant shift over in the industry to be able to do that. Yeah. And on the more personal side of this that I love the songs and stuff, but you know, Grandpa was so artistic in so many ways. He helped create the illustrations on the covers of the book, so the evidence of his folksy image, the way he was in real life, was presented on the covers of these books with little log cabins and pine trees, which I love, and little church buildings. So he was such a hands-on person. He had, from the beginning to end, he had an idea. And then in the later days, in the 60s and 70s, Dad and Bill, his older brother Bill, were the only ones really left at the company, and they contributed and participated in the creation and putting together these books, which is where we learned how to staple and stitch books. Because we did do that on site for a long time. And I've packed so many books. But, you know, that was just part of the business. That's what we did in the middle of nowhere. It was enough to where we even have a post office. There's like 10 people in Powell, Missouri, which is where Grandpa and Grandma's house is, and across the road is the business he built, and a post office. And but there used to be a thriving community there as well, but the post office still exists because we shipped from that rural area all over the country. One of the things that I was always impressed with was how he lays the books out. He had a specific way of laying them out with the numbers correlating. Like, he loved the number 100. He put his song on there a lot of times.
9: That's because this one, his songbook was at, when he had the convention style books, that was his number.
10: That
9: was number one. Number 100, I mean.
10: So he kept that connection and put him in those new books, and I think that kind of stuff is pretty cool, you know, the way he continued that tradition, really, and it meant something to him. So he named his kids after song people, and he kept the traditions of what gave him his beginnings in the music. It meant a lot to him, I think, because of his behavior, so showed it.
8: And over the years, because of his work, Albert developed long-lasting friendships with countless well-known musicians who would sometimes come over for dinner at his house in Powell, Missouri, where Elaine and Betsy would meet them.
10: I didn't know this was anything.
9: Mm-mm.
10: I didn't know about fame or celebrity. I didn't know they were famous people from Nashville. I didn't know anything but what Dad and Grandpa did. And what was normal life, and the fact that those people came to the house, they were just friends.
9: We just sat around the table and ate. It was not, I mean,
10: it's all about food.
9: I mean, I have a memory, oh, totally about food. But, you know, I have a memory of sitting on Ernest Tubbs' lap and he had wearing his cowboy hat, mm-hmm. and he ate my green beans because I hate green beans. But I would get in trouble if I couldn't eat green beans. But he ate my green beans, so I would get in trouble. I mean, I have that memory, but to me, that was nothing. It was like, oh man, I got somebody to eat my green beans. That's all I cared about. Mm-hmm. You know, everybody came to the house. It never even occurred to me that they were famous. Mm-hmm. Not even one time. And we can't mm-hmm. not talk about the Hill and Hollow.
10: Yeah.
9: We had what was called the Hill and Hollow Folk Festival, where we had local arts and crafts and local music, and it was focused more on the gospel aspect on Sundays and have gospel performances, and there'd be a church service locally. And as time moved on, they decided to add in bluegrass and bring in some of those people that were famous that we didn't know were famous to sing on Saturday nights. He'd bring in the Opry stars like Ernest Tubb and
10: Grandpa Jones
9: and Minnie Pearl,
10: everybody came. I mean, if you can't not name an Opry star that wasn't in Powell on the stage.
9: And you had dinner with them because
10: that's what you did.
9: You made some homemade ice cream, had a conversation, picked a little, they went on stage, and then you did it again. You know, you jammed afterward, or you ate more, or whatever.
10: Yeah, because they would just show up. I mean, mm-hmm. I remember the buses coming mm-hmm. in and everything, because down behind the stage is this low wire that goes to the barn. You have to get in the pickup truck and hold up the wire so the buses can go under. Mm-hmm. That was my favorite part, to see the wire. Who's going to get stuck on the wire? But, like, you know, the Thrasher Brothers got mm-hmm. stuck that one time. Mm-hmm. Blackwood Brothers, as far as the Gospels are concerned. Everybody was there. Everybody came and sang on that stage. I mean, Marty Stewart was with Lester Flatt when he was about 17 mm-hmm. years old, mm-hmm. played on that stage.
9: Yeah, Lester Flatt and Earl Scruggs and Marty.
10: Marty and, oh golly geez, I can't even think of them because they're just like there. But anybody back, George Lindsay came one time. Mm-hmm. I remember Goober showed up.
9: Mm-hmm. Yeah.
10: That was weird. But also industry people showed up. So it wasn't just the stars showing. Everybody would say, I'm going to Brumley. Whether it be the singer or the Hill and Hollow, they would always show up. Because it was such a good time.
9: And it was just, whether they were from New York or, you know, 30 miles away, it meant something for people to gather at these events and connect mm-hmm. and get away and relax and enjoy.
10: Well, and Grandpa was very particular, too. I mean, he did not like to leave Powell. He didn't, I mean, mm-mm. even to get awards and stuff, he'd be like, whatever. But I do remember the story when he went down to see Governor Jimmy Davis.
11: The governor of Louisiana, who wrote the song, You Are My Sunshine.
10: And they were down there in the governor's mansion, and he served fried chicken, and everybody's all nervous,

When we come back, more from the granddaughters. And by the way, if you've got grandkids, empower them to tell your family story. Empower them early, because my goodness, to not know your family story, for better or for worse, is a crime. When we come back, more of this remarkable American story, Albert E. Brumley's, here on Our American Stories.

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6: Hi. I'd like to report a bear hug.
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6: Well, before I left my campsite, I was putting out my fire, and out of nowhere, Smokey Bear showed up and hugged me?
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5: Oh, yeah. 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
6: I just got a bear hug from Smokey Bear. 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
5: All right, I'm gonna let you go now. 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
1: And we return to our American stories and the final segment of our story on American composer Albert E. Brumley, and also American entrepreneur, as told by his granddaughters Betsy and Elaine. In 1970, Albert would be inducted into the Nashville Songwriters Association Hall of Fame, becoming a charter member of that organization, which, according to the granddaughters, was something he really enjoyed going to. Let's continue with the story.
2: Okay, so here's what happened. So he goes, and Grandpa left Powell for like five reasons, and that was one of them. Grandpa, like Elaine was saying, no limelight, not his thing. He would sit in the back of the room, and Grandpa would hold a cup of coffee in the by the bowl in his palm, and that's how he would drink. So he would lean up against the back wall. Very unassuming, you don't know who he is, he doesn't make a fuss. That's just how he spent most of his time. But this young songwriter had just got some award. I have no idea what it was. He came up and said, "Man, look what I just did, blah, blah, blah." And he was so excited about it. He said, "Dude, what's your name?" He goes, "I'm Albert Brumley." He goes, "Man, have you written anything I know?" He said, "I'll fly away." And the guy goes, "Oh," and just walked off. I mean, but Grandpa was fine. He just, you know, he just did his thing. He never made a fuss, and he ate weird stuff.
3: He ate weird stuff and slept weird, and he was an eccentric by today's standards, mm-hmm. the way I remember him when I was really small. It was normal, mm-hmm. but now when you talk about it, it's just humorous. It's funny, because he did eat funny things and different things that what we normally eat, like buttermilk on Wheaties or tomato juice on Wheaties.
2: Oh, and the treat that was in the, oh, God.
3: Yeah, he liked to slice a can of, it wasn't called Spam then. Well, it was treat, but this was treat, yeah. Oh. Which is another kind of canned meat product.
2: Mm-hmm. And it's a pork product that came in a tin can that had a key to mm-hmm. it.
3: And he'd leave it open in the fridge and then go slice some off when he wanted it.
2: Mm-hmm. I hated that smell.
3: At 3 o'clock in the morning many times.
2: Yeah. Mm-hmm. There's tons of stories.
3: And when I was little, before a lot of the other kids came along, I would go down with Grandma Brumley on Friday nights. And Grandpa would be in his room because he had a room right off the kitchen where he lived on this couch. And I mean, he slept there, he ate there, he did everything there. But he would come out and he would stand, because we weren't supposed to watch scary shows, but Grandma would let me watch something called Dimension 16. And that was on the UHF channel, which, by the way, we had to run a wire from the house up to the top of the bluff behind the house to get the signal, and that's right. Another story, to watch that. But he would come out and just stand there. He would never sit with us. He would just stand there and watch it a few minutes, and he'd mosey to the bathroom, wherever he was going, and he'd come back through and stand there for a few minutes and, you know, watch with us and go back to his couch. And that was just my Friday for a very long time. That's how I spent my Fridays, my nights with Grandma Brumley and the snacks and all the things.
2: And did she make cinnamon toast for you?
3: Oh, and cocoa. We did that.
2: Yeah.
3: And she let me sip her coffee, which was also a no-no.
2: Mm-hmm.
3: And never did take up the smoking that Grandpa did, though. I never cared for that. He would smoke a lot, or at least hold a lot of cigarettes. He would hold them while he was thinking, and they would burn down, and the ash would drop off, and there was a lot of cigarette burns on the table beside his couch where he laid them. And I have myself seen Grandma go up to him with an ashtray and tap the cigarette into the ashtray so it wouldn't drop it all over the floor or something. And it was kind of something he would go, "Oh, yeah," and then just keep on, because his mind was focused on
2: whatever.
3: And sometimes he had a lot of thoughts, and he would write them down on ice cream sticks and pieces of paper and lines for music notes and whatever.
2: Telephone bills.
3: Whatever he could get
2: whatever
3: his hands
2: on.
3: Mm-hmm. And he always wanted a Cadillac. And when I was little, just to give you a picture, because we like to draw the pictures, we live out in the middle of the country with a two-lane road, and just across the street, literally, was where they started their business and built the buildings. I don't know, 500 feet maybe. But it was across a two-lane highway. So Grandpa got his car, and he would get up in the morning when he was ready to go to work, and he would jump in the car and drive across the street and park it and walk in the building. And then at lunch, he would jump in the car drive across back to the house and go eat and take his nap, and then he would do the same thing in the afternoon, and that was his regimen. The walking was not his thing. He wanted to drive his car back and forth across the street.
2: But you know, Dad did the same exact thing. Yeah, but that's what you did because you went to and from work.
3: Mm-hmm. Yep. It's fun to think about those days. Yeah.
4: Albert E. Brumley would pass away in 1977, leaving a legacy of over 800 songs, all penned by his hand. But only one of them can claim the title as the most recorded gospel song in all of history. That song being I'll Fly Away. And its legacy isn't lost on the family.
2: I used to work for American Airlines because I wanted to travel, and Dad said he wasn't paying for it. And I've literally heard I'll Fly Away all over the world because Kevin and I heard it in Fiji on our honeymoon. But I was in Australia on a bus, and nobody has a clue who I am. And I'm on the way to this cave thing. It's like 30 minutes outside town, and myself and my friend are the only Americans on the bus. Everybody else is Australian. And they're singing Waltzing Matilda, and we're like, that's kind of cool, blah, blah, blah. But the next song they sang was I'll Fly Away. Now, they had no clue who I was, and I didn't say anything. But it's like, it's so amazing to me the impact of that song. It's been recorded in every country, in every language on the planet. We have a license for it. Until they keep, you know, getting new countries, and then we have to go back. But
3: and change the name.
2: Changing the names. But that song has touched millions upon millions of people.
3: Because the song is over 80 years old, so it's been around long enough for generations of people to connect to it and sing to their grandchildren and their families at funerals, at gatherings, at sings and whatever. And Bessie's story in Australia, those things are motivational to keep it alive because it still does mean something.
2: Mm-hmm.
3: So whenever we can get it out there, like it was recently on a TV show and they sang it, and I still got tears and I still got the chills, and it's just still relevant. And Grandpa, as Betsy was saying, knew that was a factor in continuing things when it means something mm-hmm. to the people.
2: One of my favorite things is when people tell me their I'll Fly Away stories. Because everyone has one. I have literally hugged people in the grocery store. I've cried with them. I've cried with them in the hospitals. A friend of mine used that as her wedding march, which I thought was really interesting because I'd never heard that before. But that song brings back memories for people of things that they may have forgotten about, mm-hmm. but it like transports them to a place that is so special and such a place in their heart that nothing else can get them there. And the fact that they're willing to tell me that story, because it really happens to me almost daily that someone tells me a story.
3: Same here. Yeah. I'm always hearing stories.
2: So one of the ones that I have is that gentleman told us that he was in a car accident and he was being life flighted out and he was dying. He felt that he actually died, and he was singing I'll Fly Away to bring himself back so he would not die. So he sang himself back to life is what he was saying. He said, I just kept singing I'll Fly Away so I would not die. To know that my name, that as a person in this world, represents something that can literally change someone's life in a moment mm-hmm. is so huge. It's an honor mm-hmm. to be able to be connected to something like that. And it's just that people tell us those stories. I mean, I'm serious. I've cried with so many mm-hmm. strangers. I've had more people telling me those stories, especially in hospitals. I don't know how I end up in hospitals, but I tend to, I get hurt a lot. I do. I get in the emergency room a lot. I don't know why I'm danger prone or whatever, accident prone, whatever. But people tell me their stories. And I mean, I've just cried and cried with people. They've seen that to their loved ones, mm-hmm. when they're older loved ones. I mean, we've done that in hospice. We've brought people into hospice, into like the Chuck Wagon Gang, because we still, Elaine was saying, work with them. Brought them to hospice and people, and they sing I'll Fly Away, and people have come out of their rooms. And it's like, the nurses were like, it's like, they haven't walked in a week. But they've come out of their rooms to sing and participate and be near that song. It's amazing to me the power of the melody that Grandpa conjured up out of... out of literally nowhere, out of a cotton field in Oklahoma, mm-hmm. you know, to be able to move someone to where, as they are literally slowly passing away, they have the strength to get up and they want to be near that song. That's amazing to me.
1: And a great job by Monty Montgomery on the production of that piece. A special thanks to Betsy and Elaine, the granddaughters of this great man, Albert E. Brumley. And a special thanks to Katrina Hine as well. And again, remember, he started as the son of sharecroppers in cotton fields in the middle of nowhere in Oklahoma, and walks his way to a new life and a life of art and music. And in the end, 40 million music books sold, and the greatest and most recorded gospel song of all time, that, as you could hear from the granddaughters, touched millions. And we love telling these stories because it connects American history with the American present and everything in between. A special thanks to any granddaughter, any grandkid who wants to keep the story of their family alive. The Albert E. Brumley story here on Our American Stories.

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10: This Sunday, remembering Senator Lindsey Graham. After more than two decades in the Senate, Senator Graham has died at the age of 71. A dominant voice on foreign policy, a key ally of President Trump, and one of the most consequential figures in modern Republican politics. We will look back on his legacy and what his passing means for the Senate, the Republican Party, and the country. My guest this morning, President Donald Trump, Israeli Prime Minister Benjamin Netanyahu, and Republicans and Democrats who served in Congress with Senator Graham. Welcome to Sunday and a special edition of Meet the Press.
11: From NBC News in Washington, the longest-running show in television history, this is a special edition of Meet the Press with Kristen Welker.
10: Good Sunday morning. Overnight, the United States lost one of its most influential and consequential senators. Lindsey Graham died Saturday evening after what his office called a brief and sudden illness. He was 71 years old. Just hours earlier, Senator Graham had returned to Washington from a trip to Ukraine. He was scheduled to join us here on Meet the Press this morning for what would have been his 64th appearance. He was one of the broadcast's most frequent guests. Instead, this morning, we remember a man who served South Carolina for more than two decades, who helped shape America's foreign policy, whose voice was a constant presence in our national debate, and whose death has left colleagues of both parties in shock. We'll look back at his life, his public service, and his lasting impact on the Senate and the country. And to start us off and do that, joining me now on the phone is President Donald Trump for reaction to the death of his close friend. President Trump, thank you for joining us, and my condolences to you.
1: Well, thank you. He's a tough one to lose. He was great. He was unique in every way, actually.
10: He was, Mr. President, and I know that we are all just absorbing this news. We are all in shock. Can you tell us, Mr. President, how you received this news and your immediate gut reaction when you heard it?
1: So what makes it even stranger is that I got a call last night sometime in, you know, the early evening, maybe in the sevens, and he called and he said, we're all set for the Save America Act. He was pushing the Save America Act like crazy. He got back, said he just landed from Ukraine. I said, that's a long trip to make. He said, he sounded a little tired, but perfect, but a little bit tired. I had a right to be. And he was a worker. He was really a worker, but he sounded great, actually. But he actually said he was tired, but he wanted to pass the Save America Act. And I said, well, we're going to get it done, Lindsay. We're going to get it done. I'll see you like soon. We thought maybe we might even meet today. Mm. And then that was it. And that was, you know, very around the time. It couldn't have been much longer. It could have been his last call. I don't know exactly, but I got a message about 1 o'clock in the morning from one of the people at his office that he had passed away. I said, you got it. I just can't believe it. He was like a member of the family to me. It's very tough, actually. It's amazing.
10: Mr. President,
1: he was such an advocate. He was, you know, if he wanted to get something, and you know, he had a unique ability. He was able to deal with Democrats and Republicans. If I had a problem, a real problem, I wouldn't often ask, but if I had a problem with a Democrat, he could work it out. He was a great politician, actually.
10: He loved his work, Mr. President.
1: Yep.
10: I hear you saying that in this final conversation that you have, emblematic. He was tireless, but it brought him such joy, didn't it?
1: No, there was nobody like him. He loved being a politician, and he was going to win his election. He was going to win it big. I endorsed him very early, and he was going to win it big. He got it, just had it made, and he just loved being a politician. Mm-hmm. I said, the reason I'm endorsing you is because I got to make sure you win, because if you didn't win, I don't think you could handle life. I really don't. He was a man, you know, there are guys that can lose and they go into something else. I can't imagine him doing anything else. I said, if you weren't a U.S. senator, I don't know if you could live very long. And look what happens. He was going to have a big victory. And the people loved him. Everybody loved him. Well, no, he had some enemies. He was a tough cookie. Don't misunderstand. He was a tough cookie in many ways. If he wanted to get something, if he thought he was right and he had people against him, he could be very tough, actually. But he was a good person.
10: Mr. President, it is just extraordinary. You just spoke with him last night. His office says he passed away from a brief and sudden illness. Are you learning any more details about how and why he may have passed? Did he tell you anything in that phone call, Mr. President,
1: nothing,
10: about not feeling
1: nothing.
10: Well?
1: No, he said he's a little tired. It was a long trip, you know, many hours. And he had just gotten back. And it must have been right after that, because I understand the police or whoever it is came there at about 7:30, 8 o'clock in the evening, something like that. So somebody notified him. But no, he felt okay. I mean, I actually, on the

0: called, he told me, Kristen, he said, you know, I feel good, but I'm tired.
1: Mm.
0: He was fine. I knew him well. He would let you know if he wasn't feeling well. He had days where he didn't feel so well, and he'd let you know about it. But he was a fantastic person. He was a man who, you're going to watch, it's going to be a very big thing with him. He's going to be appreciated more now than he was when he was living, I think.
1: And just to make that point, I mean, authorities were called to his home responding to initial reports of a cardiac arrest. Again,
0: could
1: his
0: be.
1: Office saying a brief and sudden illness. Do you have any more details?
0: I would
1: about
0: think it
1: that?
0: Would be that, because when I spoke to him, it could have been, you know, minutes before, based on, you know, based on the fact that I heard about the call, whatever time that was, so it was shortly before. But it had to be something like that, because he was, other than being tired, he was fine. And so it had to be something like that, that would just be a quick end. And maybe that's not the worst way to go.
1: You know,
0: he had some fine moments. His moment on Brett Kavanaugh was one of the classics, I think, in the history of the Senate. His moment was literally one of the great classics of anyone in the Senate, when he defended Brett Kavanaugh so brilliantly. And Brett might not have made it except for that. They were treating him very unfairly. Good man. They treated him so unfairly, and Lindsey was so angry at the Senate because of it. And he had a really emotional moment. And I think that saved Brett Kavanaugh's Supreme Court, you know, ascension. Lindsey did something that he was just so angry at the way Brett was being treated by the Democrats. It was so unfair.
1: I want to ask you more about his legacy.
0: Lindsey got that over. Lindsey did a thing there that was, I think, nobody else could have done that.
1: Let me ask you a little bit more about his legacy. And I know you remember this moment, Mr. President, back in 2015, when he was one of your challengers on the campaign trail, the two of you facing off against each other. And then he very quickly became one of your staunchest allies, Mr. President. And he, frankly, never let up in that posture.
0: No,
1: played golf together, frequently on the phone together. What do you think it is about Senator Graham that allowed him to make that transition from competitor to ally so quickly and so forcefully?
0: Well, I got to know Lindsey during the campaign. I didn't really know him then. I met him once or twice, but nothing. And I got to know him during the campaign. He was tough, but he said, I'll see you in South Carolina. You know, he was, but when it came to South Carolina, I won South Carolina by a lot. And I sort of ran the table on everybody, and it was good. And he appreciated it. He respected it. And we sort of got a little bit friendly, and it just, the friendship grew. It just grew. And he was an amazing advocate. He was, I don't know how you find anybody like him. He was so intent. I mean, he literally called me about the Save America Act. That's why that's where I heard. Think of it. He's traveling for many, many hours. That's a long flight. Mm. That's a long trip. And he, you know, calls me about the Save America Act. He thought we were going to get it passed.
1: Do you remember
0: this
1: the very?
0: Big,
1: yeah.
0: This is a big. This is a big blow to the Save America Act. Let me tell you.
1: Do you remember, Mr. President? What was the last thing you said to him? What was the last thing he said to you?
0: I said, "We'll see you soon. Come over anytime you want." He came into the White House a lot because I liked him. Can't do that with everybody. But he came in a lot. And he was a great, like a gauge, a temperature gauge of the Senate. He was somebody that most Democrats liked. Some didn't, but most Democrats liked. And just about all of the Republicans liked Lindsey. He got along with everybody. And yet he was a tough cookie in a lot of ways, but he was a great politician. People don't realize what a good politician he was. He could go in and get something approved. He would just get people on his side. He was really a talented, you probably never heard me say that about anybody, because, you know, there aren't too many of them, let me tell you. sometimes you'll meet somebody that's been there for 25 years. You say, how do they stay? This man was a great politician. He really got it.
1: To that point, Mr. President, it's nearly impossible to think about replacing Senator Lindsey Graham. And yet the governor of the great state of South Carolina is going to need to appoint someone on an interim basis. There will also be a special election called. Do you have, I know it's only hours, but is there someone you think he should appoint? Is there someone you think he will appoint?
0: I have somebody that I think would be great, but I don't want to say it now because it just, you know, it's too soon with Lindsey. Mm-hmm. I don't want to even talk about anybody, but I do have somebody that I think is really good. The governor is a good friend of mine. I've endorsed him. You know, I endorsed him early on, and he endorsed me right from the beginning as a person that never did this before. In 2016, he came out and very strongly endorsed me, and then I made up for it. I removed somebody from office that I didn't think was so good, moved her over to the United Nations. 95% of that, of my doing that, because the United Nations job was not exactly tough. It could be very important, but, you know, she was okay at it. But I did it because Henry McMaster was the lieutenant governor. And by moving her, I got myself a great, really a great guy. Henry McMaster has been a really good governor, really good guy. And, you know, that position cleared out. And Henry's been a great governor. You know, now he's termed out. But he's going to do the right thing. I think Henry will be fantastic. Remember, he endorsed me out of nowhere. He said, I like that guy the best. And he campaigned for me with his wife, with Peg. Yeah. He campaigned for me. I'd say, who is that man that's campaigning all the time? I hardly knew him. They said, that's the lieutenant governor. So they have a great governor, and he's going to make a good decision. But ultimately, it's going to be an election pretty soon. As I understand the rules, every state is different. But ultimately, they'll have an election. They'll have some people joining. Some are good. Some are bad. But I have somebody that I like, but I'm not going to tell you who now because it's too soon.
1: All right, fair enough. We will.
0: I never thought I'd be in this position.
1: Yeah.
0: I said, I thought Lindsey was going to be living forever. I said, Lindsey, you're going to live forever. Mm. And he was going to have a big victory. You know, he was scheduled to win by a lot. He had my support, and he was going to win by a lot. He was going to have one of his best elections ever, and now he's got this terrible.
1: Well, I had the great honor of being able to talk to him a couple of times this week, Mr. President, and as you can imagine, we talked about a lot of foreign policy, we talked about a lot of Iran, and in honor of him, I want to still have some of those conversations. Those are the conversations he wanted to have here this morning, Mr. President. You obviously launched a fresh round of strikes overnight. Iran said overnight the Strait of Hormuz is closed. CENTCOM came out this morning and said the Strait of Hormuz is open. Which is it, Mr. President,
0: it's
1: and
0: open,
1: how are you going to respond?
0: And I don't want to talk about it because I want to honor the life of Lindsey Graham, so I don't want to talk about it. I told you that before the call.
1: Yeah.
0: It's open. We bombed the hell out of them last night. They're very, very evil and sick people. We had meetings with them for the last. They agreed to a deal yesterday, a perfect deal for us. No nuclear, no this, no that, no nothing. They gave up everything. Mm-hmm. And then after that, they left the room. And then within an hour, they launched a drone at a ship. I said, you people are sick. You're sick people. And so it's one of those things. I don't want to talk about it.
1: Finally, before I let you go.
0: Want to talk about one person today, Lindsey Graham.
1: As we should, Mr. President. Just finally, before I let you go, what is the legacy of Senator Lindsey Graham, Mr. President?
0: He's got so many legacies, but one of the legacies is a Supreme Court justice who's excellent named Brett Kavanaugh. That's one of the legacies. That's a big legacy because Brett was being treated very unfairly. I don't think he could have gotten through without Lindsey's classic. I mean, if you go back into the top 10, I think it would be a top 10, a top 5 in the history of the Senate. The emotion, the anger, the love, the whole thing, everything was in that. I called him up. I said, that's one of the great classics of all time. He was a great politician. He really was. He got along with a lot of people that you wouldn't think of. He was somebody that loved our country. And he fought very hard for the country. And I know he was going to do your show today. He told me, I'm doing Meet the Press. Can you believe it? He said, here I am. doing Meet the Press for him. But he told me last night he's doing Meet the Press. So, you know, but I said, just relax and take it easy, Lindsay. You just got back from a long trip. But he was, I thought he was just going to live forever. And it didn't work out that way.
1: Mr. President, our deepest condolences to you. I know that you have lost a friend as well as one of your closest allies. And we deeply appreciate your joining us today and giving us your reflections on Senator Lindsey Graham, who the nation's capital and the country mourning today. Mr. President, thank you very much for your time.
0: Thank you very much, Kristen. Thank you.
1: Thank you. And joining me now is Prime Minister of Israel, Benjamin Netanyahu, another longtime friend and ally of Senator Lindsey Graham. Prime Minister Netanyahu, welcome back to Meet the Press, and my condolences to you.
2: Well, thank you. I'm frankly, and I'm in a state of shock, because as President Trump said, Lindsey was so vibrant, he was so full of life, he was so full of energy and dedication that it's hard to accept the fact that he is no more. I think America has lost a great patriot. Israel has lost one of the great champions of the American-Israeli alliance. And frankly, I've lost a beloved friend who I've had for many decades. There's just no one like him.
1: Well, Mr. Prime Minister, Senator Graham was one of the leading voices advocating for Israel, advocating for expanding the Abraham Accords. Every time I talked to him, he wanted to talk about this. Mr. Prime Minister, what does his loss mean, not only for you, but the people of Israel? What do you think the impact is globally?
2: In Israel, it's grief. In Iran, it's celebration, because Lindsey never confused good and evil. He knew exactly where the Iranian regime is. He thought it was a great danger, not merely to Israel and to America's allies in the Middle East, but to America itself. And he just never wavered, you know. He was so clear. He had clarity, he had courage, he had the convictions that he believed were at the basis of America. That's, I always use it like the Superman comics. You remember freedom, justice, and the American way. He represented these traditional values, and Kristen, he never flinched. He was absolutely uncaring about the winds of fashion. You know, he believed something, he spoke about it. He spoke about it directly and with candor. And if he wanted to tell me something unpleasant, he would do so, you know, in his southern drawl. And sometimes I always say that I knew something bad was coming when he said, well, you know, you want to take it from a good old southern boy from me who doesn't know much about the world, and then he'd bring it in, you know. He was so... He was so smart and so full of conviction and dedication that it's these qualities. And I think the president spoke about it. He was at once a great politician, but I think beyond that, I think he was just an incredible patriot for America.
1: You talked about the fact that he has as many friends and some enemies. You heard President Trump say he could be a tough cookie. He talked about the fact that Iran had threatened him. Did he have concerns? How did he process the fact that he was quite outspoken and not afraid to engage in tough debates?
2: Well, he was absolutely fearless. You know, we spoke about it more than once, but he was fearless, as he should be. He's a leader in public life, and you have to take those risks. But I frankly hope to have many more years of friendship with him. And enjoyed his indefatigable and incorrigible honesty. He was very honest about his views. And the amazing thing about Lindsey Graham is he put it directly. You know, he said, I stand with Israel openly. I know that the winds of fashion blow in another way. I couldn't care less. Sometimes he'd incorporate some words that I won't repeat now. But he was just so clear. So courageous, both for his own personal safety, but also for what he believed was absolutely necessary for America. And he believed that Israel's security and America's security are intertwined. It wasn't just a spin or anything like that. It was something he held deeply for many decades. And I could see his contributions, because he sometimes tried to out-negotiate me. You know, we were, it's just unbelievable. You know, we were, we had with three American presidents, with President Clinton, President Obama, and President Trump, we had memorandums of understandings for support for Israel's military, which, by the way, I think we have time now to, we've come of age and we're able to draw them down to zero. But he would argue with me. He would say, no, you know, for ballistic missile defense, that's important for you, it's important for America. Whatever is the number, it has to be bigger. And I said, Lindsey, we can do with a smaller number. He said, no, you can't. And then he would go to the Senate and actually, can you imagine this? He would outbid the Prime Minister of Israel. He said, I'm not getting a single vote in South Carolina for that because, you know, there are very few Jews in South Carolina. And the people, yes, they support Israel, my constituency. But I support Israel, and I think you need more, and I'm going to fight for this. This is who Lindsey Graham was. He went with his convictions, and yet he was an amazing, amazingly able politician to be able to talk to people on the other side of the aisle, and he did that very often.
1: He loved engaging in the debate, and it's so fascinating to hear you say that he was not afraid to out-debate you on this core issue for Israel. If he were here today, and it's still just such a shock that he's not, he would want to talk about Iran. He would want to talk about the conflict with Iran, Mr. Prime Minister. I spoke to him throughout the course of this week. He thought that a more robust military operation was needed in this moment after President Trump had declared the ceasefire over. Do you agree with that, or are you on the same page with President Trump about that? How do you see this moving forward?
2: I think President Trump wants to exhaust the possibility of achieving an agreement, especially on the nuclear issue, through negotiations. But he is obviously not shy of using force when the Iranians break every commitment they make, and usually a few hours or a few minutes after they make it. So I think we should let the president have his opportunity. You know, Israel is keenly grateful for the fact that America joined, and Israel joined forces to prevent Iran from getting nuclear weapons and the means to deliver them, not only against us, but against the entire West and against the United States. Now, people don't understand how close that was. And the fact that we had these two operations, which are called Midnight Hammer and Epic Fury, we call Rising Lion and Roaring Lion, we actually drove it back. We removed this immediate and present danger of Iran with nuclear weapons that would have posed a danger to everybody. And I think that Lindsey was unabashed. He talked to me about it. He said, you know, you have to do it. You have to do it. He came to me and said, Bibi, you have to do it. You have to knock out these nuclear weapons program before they knock us out. He was very clear about that. By the way, as was President Trump throughout the many years that I've known him. He didn't move, you know. He didn't say, oh, well, maybe it's not fashionable to say it now. Maybe public opinion has turned against it. He couldn't care less. I mean, he was aware of it, but it didn't change his convictions. And he did what he thought was good for America, and he thought that a strong Israel is good for a strong America, and vice versa, of course.
1: Before I let you go, I do want to give you the opportunity, if you would like, to respond to Congressman Ro Khanna. He is going to be on this broadcast. He says he visited the West Bank. He was blocked by settlers wielding guns. He says the IDF did not help defuse this situation. Do you have any comment on that this morning, Mr. Prime Minister?
2: Yeah, we're a country of laws, and people who break the law, we take them to court. In the West Bank, in Judea and Samaria, we've had thousands of attempted attacks and warnings against terrorist activities, against innocent Israelis, families, mother with their children driving along the road. They're stopped by terrorists, and they kill them, and this has happened again and again and again. There is a vigilante effort, not by the settler community. They're 99.9%. Law-abiding citizens. They work, they serve in the army, and so on. There are 150 juvenile delinquents that are not part of that community. They come from the other parts of Israel. We are, I don't want vigilantes of any kind, and we are working to put them under the law. But I think if we put things in perspective, we should see that we have thousands of attacks and some few, but obvious breaking of the law, then we apply the full measure of the law against them. Israel, unlike our neighbors, is a democracy and a country of law, and we act against those who break the law.
1: Well, as you have said, one of your staunchest allies was Senator Lindsey Graham, and we cannot thank you enough for coming on this program to remember his life and this legacy in this moment of national mourning. Thank you so much, Mr. Prime Minister. We really appreciate it.
2: Thank you. Thank you very much.
1: And when we come back, South Carolina Senator Tim Scott joins me to reflect on the life of Senator Lindsey Graham.
3: 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I've been surfing here since I was a kid. Now, seeing my grandson out on the water, it means everything to me. 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
1: Welcome back. And joining me now to reflect on the sudden passing of his colleague is South Carolina Senator Tim Scott, Senator Scott, thank you so much for joining us, and my condolences to you and to all the people of South Carolina.
14: Thank you, Kristen. Thank you for having me, and thank you for extending your condolences, not just to me, but this entire state has lost a statesman. I have lost a friend.
1: Well, we appreciate your joining us to talk about the senator's life, what he accomplished, what he leaves behind. How do you see the legacy of Senator Lindsey Graham?
14: Chris, I think it really reminds me of where he started. Here's a guy raised in the back of a bar. He's 19 years old at the University of South Carolina. Within 15 months, his mother dies, and then his father has a massive heart attack, and he passes as well. Lindsey adopts his 13-year-old sister and becomes a surrogate father to his sister. That pain and misery led him into public service. He started public service because he wanted to make sure that no one felt invisible, that the people who needed the help, that the government was there to help those who could not help those themselves, not those who would not help themselves, but those who could not help themselves. And through time, of course, he was in the Air Force and then the Air National Guard. He spent his life in public service because he loved America and felt like his story was not possible anywhere else. And the one thing I can tell you about losing my friend Lindsey is I'm losing someone who understands that we serve in public office for our bosses, the people of South Carolina, and every single senator. We don't lead the people, we should serve the people. And Lindsey Graham reminds me of that every single day.
1: What do you see, Senator, as his lasting impact, not just on South Carolina, but foreign policy, which he was deeply immersed in?
14: Well, for me personally, his lasting legacy is really brevity. He could be short and witty at the same time and funny. I'll give you one story and I'll hit foreign policy. I started a South Carolina prayer breakfast for all of those of us who live in D.C. And I called Lindsey my first year and said, Lindsey, will you please come to my prayer breakfast at 8:30 in the morning? Lindsey says, I'm not coming if Jesus comes back before 10 a.m. And Kristen, that dude made me laugh so loud at a prayer breakfast. And then, of course, at 8:31, he walks through the door, Lindsey Graham. He was that kind of friend. He was committed to the people he loved. Foreign policy. Lindsey believed that every single American, wherever you travel, you should be safe. And whatever it took to make that a reality, he wanted to do. As a man who put on the uniform himself to keep Americans safe, he was really committed, and frankly, he leaned into the foreign policy debates. He leaned into the conflicts around the world because he believed that he was given by God a responsibility and an opportunity to make a difference. And he did make a difference. Whether it's the 10th visit in so many months to Ukraine, whether it was with China or Iran, Lindsey Graham believed in keeping Americans safe. And he believed, Kristen, and I believe he was right, that a non-nuclear Iran was to save the lives of millions of people around the world and hundreds of thousands of Americans. He was just that committed to the causes he believed in.
1: Senator, I can see how emotional this is for you, and so it is so hard to ask this question because Governor McMaster is tasked with appointing someone to replace him, at least temporarily, to fill that seat. Do you have a sense of who that's going to be or who that should be?
14: I don't, to be honest with you. I do know that there are at least one or two Congress members that I would expect Henry McMaster, our governor, to consider. I would imagine that there is going to be a sprint because, as you remember, Kristen, Lindsey was up for re-election right now. So next month, there will be likely an open primary to replace the Republican nominee. And by the end of the month, I would assume that we will be well on our way to electing someone as his successor. Hard to swallow that life moves so quickly and the party doesn't stop ever. And so the governor will appoint someone, maybe a caretaker between now and the end of the year. And then because the primary season opens so quickly, I would imagine an open primary process would be in the best interest of South Carolinians. But that's his choice and one that I look forward to seeing who comes out.
1: Senator Tim Scott, again, our condolences. You all there in South Carolina in our thoughts, as is the family of Senator Lindsey Graham. Thank you so much for joining us.
14: Thank you, Kristen. Please take the time to call someone you love. That's one message I think we should all remember. We should take the time today to say, I love you to your family and your friends. Don't take it for granted. Life is too short.
1: Well, that is a powerful final message, Senator. Thank you for that, and we will take you up on that. When we come back, Senator Adam Schiff and Congressman Ro Khanna join me next.
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20: 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Ample sunshine expected this afternoon, with daytime highs approaching 85. North winds, 8 to 15 miles an hour. Clear skies again tonight. Lows dip down to about 65. Daytime highs approaching 85. Tomorrow, sunny skies. Upper 80s Tuesday and Wednesday, with thunderstorms both days. I'm staff meteorologist Derek Height. Currently 86. National.
1: Welcome back, and joining me now is Democratic Senator Adam Schiff of California. Senator Schiff, thank you so much for being here. My condolences to you for the loss of one of your colleagues. One of the hallmarks of Senator Lindsey Graham was that he was not afraid to reach across the aisle. What are your reflections this morning?
0: Well, that's absolutely true. And I think we're all trying to wrap our heads around this giant loss. He was one of those figures that was really larger than life. That was

0: how we might be moved on something, you would go to Lindsay to discuss it. But what I remember most about Lindsay, what I will treasure most about him, was his just very quick wit, his wonderful sense of humor, and how he deployed it to move his policy positions forward, his tremendous grasp of foreign policy, his staunch support of Ukraine, which I think will be a big part of his legacy as well.
1: His robust views toward Iran also. We were going to have a big discussion about that here this morning. Senator, you heard me talking to President Trump about it, Prime Minister Netanyahu. How do you see the next steps with Iran, given that military action has resumed?
0: It's very difficult to see the way out of what has become a kind of a quagmire. This memorandum of understanding was so vague that you see all the problems with essentially agreeing to agree in the future. I think you're also seeing the problems with embarking on a war of choice, a war that the president got this country involved in, not because we were attacked or because there was an imminent threat of attack, but because he chose to do so. It was, I think, ill thought out. He never came to Congress for any authorization, so it was also unconstitutional and unlawful. I'll be introducing another war powers resolution as soon as we go back this week to try to bring that conflict to an end. But sadly, Iran has realized that it has a kind of a nuclear weapon already, and that is the ability with minimal force to close the Strait of Hormuz and to choke off a big part of the world's oil supply. And that has meant that Americans that are already struggling, that they, you know, with an economy that's not working for people, are struggling harder now because they can't afford the price of gas and groceries and all the other impacts of this war of choice. Very difficult to see where we go from here, except that it is likely to be protracted. It seems the administration is just fighting to get us back to something that looks a lot like the JCPOA. And I think President Trump's tearing up of that agreement will go down as one of the gravest mistakes of foreign policy in history.
1: All right. Senator Adam Schiff, thank you so much for being here to remember Senator Lindsey Graham, to talk about one of the issues that he loved debating. Senator Schiff, really appreciate it. And joining me now is Democratic Congressman Ro Khanna of California. Congressman Khanna, thank you so much for being here. My condolences to you. It's a loss for everyone in Congress.
2: Well, my condolences to Senator Graham's family. He obviously served this country honorably in the Air Force. He was someone who bucked his own party on immigration, who talked about having undocumented people have a pathway to citizenship. And of course, we had very profound disagreements on foreign policy. I do believe that there is a new generation that does not want these foreign wars and wants a more human rights-oriented foreign policy. But my condolences to him and recognition of his service.
1: He loved having those debates. And as you say, foreign policy was front and center in those debates. He had a very close relationship with Prime Minister Netanyahu. You just heard me talking to Prime Minister Netanyahu. And I do want to ask you, because you just returned from a three-day trip to the West Bank this week. You say you were held by Israeli settlers with rifles. We do have some still footage that was captured by your team of the incident. We should say in a statement, the Israeli Defense Forces, or the IDF, released a statement saying IDF troops were dispatched to the scene, quickly dispersed the Israeli civilians, and reopened the blocked road. The IDF soldiers operating in the area did not take part in blocking the road. Walk us through what you experienced.
2: The IDF is lying. What happened was unprecedented. They had violent settlers detain American citizens, including an American government official. You had these settlers brandishing M4s, kicking the tires of our van, laughing at us, mocking at us, videotaping us. We were detained for about 20 minutes, fearful of our lives. Then the IDF comes, four soldiers. They tell our translator that they're on the side of the settlers. They further detain us and block us in. We had to call the American embassy. Fortunately, David Brownstein helped, and he got to someone in Israel. And 75 minutes after the detention by the IDF soldiers and by these settlers, we were let through. Now, I heard the prime minister, and he says that Israel is a country of law and order. But let me be very specific. The prime minister needs to open an investigation on these violent settlers who are connected to Yanon Levy, who has destroyed Zanuda's village and is a known

0: own person who has killed Palestinians, and these settlers were connected to him. They need to be prosecuted, including Yanon Levy. Their outpost needs to be investigated, and he needs to have an investigation on these four IDF officers. Security cameras can see that they were involved in the detention of American citizens. How dare they mistreat people with an American passport that way?
1: Well, we appreciate your weighing in on that. Obviously, that has gotten a lot of attention. I want to ask you about something else that has been under a microscope, your endorsement of Senate candidate Graham Plattner in Maine. He has since dropped out amid a swirl of controversies. Congressman, you stood by him through a series of previous controversies, from a tattoo resembling a Nazi symbol to his online posts blaming survivors of sexual assault. Even after the New York Times published allegations from ex-girlfriends describing a pattern of emotional abuse, aggressive behavior, which he denies, we should say, why weren't those past controversies a breaking point for you?
0: For me, the line always was sexual assault or sexual violence. And as soon as that came out, I was the first person to withdraw my endorsement. But I will say I got that call wrong. And if there's some self-reflection, it is that we all need to see the signs earlier of people who may engage in domestic violence. Look, I wasn't the only one. You had Planned Parenthood, you had Senator Warren, you had the entire Democratic Party. But I did get that call wrong. I think what is important, though, is to understand his politics. He was opposed to foreign wars. He was opposed for Medicare for All, and why the progressive movement more broadly, why these issues are resonating.
1: Do you regret endorsing him?
0: Yes.
1: You flat out regret
0: endorsing him? I got that call wrong. I endorse a lot of people, but when I make a mistake, I take accountability. And I think what people want is the humility to take accountability if you make a call that's wrong.
1: All right. Congressman Khanna, thank you so much for being here.
0: Thank you.
1: We really appreciate it. Our panel is here to reflect on the life and legacy of Senator Lindsey Graham. That's next. We'll be right back.
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17: Tim, look, this is a good guy, smart guy. We've been to Iraq together. I've been there seven times. You've been there six.
18: No.
19: Hey, I'm glad I came on this show. If we had another 30 minutes, we might solve this. So we're finding some common ground here.
18: I could solve this.
19: Well.
1: Welcome back. The panel is here. Andrea Mitchell, NBC News Chief Washington and Chief Foreign Affairs Correspondent. Jonathan Martin, Politics Bureau Chief and Senior Political Columnist for Politico. Republican strategist Sarah Fagan and former Democratic Congresswoman Val Demings. Welcome to all of you. I know everyone at this table this morning. Andrea, that clip there, those clips just underscore the fact that Senator Graham is a creature of Washington.
20: Absolutely, but he was Mr. South Carolina, and to the extent that, as the president said, there's no way that he would have not both run and won his reelection. Mm-hmm. His life was the Senate. And he was, when I first knew him, he was in the House when I first knew him, and he was the impeachment manager against Bill Clinton, yet still worked with the Clinton economic team on critical issues. Mm-hmm. And then when he became a senator, worked across the aisle. He was identified so closely with John McCain. He and Senator Joe Lieberman, a Democrat, they were the three amigos, we used to call them. And I remember in 2008 in St. Paul, Minnesota, before the Republican convention, he was talking to me about his desire to have Joe Lieberman as John McCain's running mate, a bipartisan team.
18: Almost happened.
20: That was almost on the eve of the election, of the convention, rather. Of course, what was going on in Alaska was the vetting of Sarah Palin, which a lot of us didn't know. He was so close to McCain that when I traveled with him just this past February to the Munich Security Conference, he was leading the Senate delegation with some 30-some members, and it was called the Codell McCain. He always called it Codell McCain. They were identified with that. There was a bipartisan dinner that night, the closing night. He and Sheldon Whitehouse were telling the crowd, you know, McCain jokes, bad jokes of McCain with Jimmy McCain, his son, late senator's son there. And I went with him exclusively for NBC News to a pro-Iran expat rally. It was the biggest rally that Jonathan, he said he had ever attended.
18: Right.
20: 250,000 people, according to the police, in a pouring rainstorm.
18: He was having the time of his life.
1: Well, Jay Martin, picked up on that.
21: When Lindsey Graham ran for the Senate in 2002, he was taking the place of a larger-than-life figure in Strom Thurmond. And there was questions at the time. Could people like Fritz Hollings and Strom Thurmond, these enormous titans of the Senate, be replaced? And I think over almost 25 years, Lindsey Graham answered the question emphatically that, in fact, he could fill those shoes. For a slight guy, he was a big man. He was influential in South Carolina and Washington and most significantly around the world. And a lot of folks in his own party and some of his former admirers couldn't stand how he accommodated Donald Trump. But that kept him, Kristen, in the room. Mm. And for Lindsey Graham, being in the room, being at the table, being at the conversation was central. And he used that power to steer Trump away from some of his isolationist instincts and toward the sort of Reaganite flame on foreign policy. He did it privately and publicly every day that Trump served.
0: The Ukraine is on the verge of pushing Russia even further back. Mm. And there's one person who deserves the most credit for that, and it's Lindsey Graham. He comes on the show, he advocates to the president, he befriends the president and pushes an agenda. It is a giant loss for the country.
1: And Andrea highlights these bipartisan relationships, Val.
15: You know, my heart goes out to his family, but also to Congress, because Lindsey Graham had the unique ability to establish relationships on both sides of the aisle, right? I always like to say it's difficult to hate up close, and he was a prime example of that. When I served as an impeachment manager in President Trump's first trial, Lindsey Graham went out of his way to establish a relationship with me, to talk about his experience as an impeachment manager. He knew I was the only non-lawyer, and he wanted me to feel comfortable. And though we were on different teams, he was cheering me on. He's going to be missed.
1: Well, we could talk about him, I know, all morning, and unfortunately...
20: One last thing, though. The last time I talked to him was he was calling me to give me condolences a few weeks ago on my husband's loss. He
1: says so much about him that he did that.
21: A staple of this show, who, of course, memorably stood here the Sunday after Tim Russert died with his friend Joe Biden on a very consequential moment for this show. He loved being on this show. Nobody loved being in the game of politics more than Lindsey Graham. It sort of made him so happy. I was texting with somebody this morning. I said, did anybody love being in the Senate, have more fun in the Senate in the history of the body? And I'm not sure anybody did.
1: I'm not sure anybody did. It's beautifully stated to all of you. Thank you so much to our panel for those thoughts. As we reflect on the life and legacy of Senator Lindsey Graham, we here at Meet the Press want to extend our deepest condolences to his friends, his family, and his colleagues. Senator Graham was not only a fixture on Capitol Hill, but on this broadcast as well. He was scheduled to appear on the show this morning for what would have been his 64th appearance. Senator Graham was one of this show's most frequent guests, second only to his dear friend, the late Senator John McCain. During his last appearance on the show this past May, we presented him with a photo that previously hung in the Meet the Press green room from a joint appearance with Senator McCain in 2017. It was a fitting moment for a senator who understood the power of this program. Senator Graham was a frequent guest because he believed in the idea that democracy is strengthened when we continue the conversation, even when we disagree. That is all for today. Thank you so much for watching, because if it's Sunday, it's Meet the Press.

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2: From ABC News, I'm Mike Dubusky. Flags are being flown at half-staff across the nation's capital today as lawmakers remember Lindsey Graham, who passed away last night from a brief and sudden illness, according to his office. EMS teams in Washington responding to a call about a cardiac incident at his home last night. ABC's Selena Wang has more on how the late senator is being remembered.
3: Tim Scott, who of course is the other senator from South Carolina, calling him a friend and one of only three or four senators I invited to my wedding because Lindsey Graham had become a part of the family, saying it's a rare thing in politics and calling him irreplaceable, Ike. And on the other side of the aisle, Senator Chris Coons, a Democrat, remembering Graham for his ability to work across the aisle, also saying he loved him, quote, like a brother.
2: Graham's passing also reshuffles Republicans' power in the Senate, with now 51 Republicans able to vote amid Kentucky Senator Mitch McConnell's continued absence due to unspecified health issues. ABC's Jay O'Brien has more on what happens next.
4: South Carolina's governor will now appoint an interim senator to fill Graham's seat until his term ends in January. Graham was running for re-election, so Republicans in South Carolina now have to hold a special primary to fill his spot on the ballot.
2: Thousands of Americans in the South and the East are recovering after a series of destructive storms in the last day. ABC News meteorologist Samara Theodore.
5: A race against time in Venezuela as the death toll rises.
2: New Orleans submerged with many cars stuck in the deluge over the last day. People forced to wade through several inches of water, with the floods turning streets into rivers. In Tennessee, a separate system dumped 6 inches of rain in some areas, with floodwaters overtaking parts of Del Rio. And American forces have launched another round of attacks on Iranian targets this afternoon. It marks the latest escalation in the fighting in the Middle East. 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
2: There's a new twist in the battle between the Trump administration and a Philadelphia museum. ABC's Ike Adjachi has the details.
8: A circuit judge with the federal appeals court now ruling against the city, continuing to allow the Trump administration to replace the slavery exhibit at the nation's first executive mansion. The display, in the form of panels, tells the story of 9 people enslaved by George Washington. An appeals court ruling recently cleared the way for all of those panels to be taken down. The city, along with the advocate groups, have been fighting to preserve the original panels, claiming the newer panels censor the history behind the enslaved people who lived and worked at the president's house.
2: A new owner for the defending Super Bowl champions.
9: The Seahawks announced on social media that the estate of Paul G. Allen today announced it has entered into a formal sale agreement with an ownership group led by the Khosla family, including Vinod Khosla. Terms not released, and all proceeds will go to charity. Khosla, a co-founder of Sun Microsystems. Terms of the sale not disclosed. The NFL must approve it in the months ahead. Scott Carty, ABC News, Seattle.
2: Yannick Sinner won the Wimbledon tennis tournament this afternoon in the UK. And this week will be the semifinals of the World Cup, with France and Spain playing each other this coming Tuesday, while Argentina, hot off a win over Switzerland, will take on England on Wednesday. I'm Mike Dubusky, ABC News.
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14: Ron and Anian. 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
18: I want to talk to you about, well, the perfect storm of diagnosing an air conditioning problem, because this is the one I always dread, and it's out there, and it happens every once in a while, and it's a freak occurrence, but it happens, and it's real world. And it happened to me this week, and this is why I hate doing estimates. This is why when somebody says, hey, Ron, what's this going to cost? I don't know. I can give you a ballpark, but it goes out the window as soon as I touch the car, because anything is possible. Another repair shop brought us a 2015 Jeep Grand Cherokee that the AC didn't work. So I know zero about this car other than that it's a 2015 Jeep Grand Cherokee. 138,000 miles, silver, driver's door is kind of tight to open, which I'm seeing a lot of. I'm not sure. If anybody's got a Jeep of that generation, I'd be curious what they're experiencing, because as these get older, that driver's door hinge seems to bind or rust or stick something. There's something weird going on there. This is the fourth one I've seen in the last 2 years, so it's not, you know, the first one I saw, the car was in an accident and supposedly not reassembled right. I could buy that, but three since that haven't been in accidents, so it's kind of weird, but I'm off subject. The problem with air conditioning, to speak directly, is it animal, mineral, or vegetable? Is it chemical? Is it out of refrigerant? Is it electrical? Is it not getting proper signal? Is it mechanical? Did a component fail? And that's really what you're setting about to do. For somebody to say, hey, my AC isn't cooling, that is the most difficult condition to diagnose. Where do you start? I always do it like this. And someone assured me this week that I am a very sequential thought process human being, and I would have to agree with that. They said you're always A, B, C, D, and E, and you don't do A to E, and I don't. I always go through the process. First thing I did, I got in the car, check engine lights on. Okay, real quick, show of hands. How many people are going to scan this car for fault codes for an air conditioning problem? I am. I did. You know what I found out? The check engine light's on for nothing related to air conditioning. Well, there was one chance. There was a catalytic converter fault code, a P0430. There was an evaporative emissions fault code, a P0440. And in all my years, I've never seen a connection between those two with each other or an air conditioning problem. And there was a P0128, thermostat rate of rise. Yeah, maybe I've seen overheat conditions cause air conditioning to be commanded off. You know, what's the software strategy? I don't memorize strategy unless it becomes a very, very common pattern failure. And then, okay, I recognize it. So one of the first things I did was I recorded all the codes. I reported everything. I sent it out to a report. I captured the freeze frame. I captured all the data that when all those problems occurred, even though I'm just gathering data, testing and diagnostics. Cleared the codes and no air conditioning operation. Okay, next. Hooked a set of gauges up, hooked the AC machine up, actually. Now, this is a 1234YF car, so there's a very small amount of refrigerant in this. This took about 20 ounces of refrigerant, and in comparison, on a comparable 134, the older style refrigerant, as we've come to call it now, equipped vehicle, that would likely have been 30 to 36 ounces of refrigerant. So it's they've cut the capacity of the system way down. Well, there was very little refrigerant there. Judging by the gauges just about came up, they just showed a whisper of pressure. Now, refrigerant loss is interesting. And you do enough of these over the years, you kind of see one interesting fact is, and that is that you can't trust anything that you're seeing. Is that enough of a discharge that did it lose it? And is it a leak? It's got to be a leak, you're thinking to yourself. Or is it just attrition over time? Because this is an 11 going on 12-year-old vehicle. Again, I know nothing of this vehicle. First time I'm ever seeing it. Recovered what little refrigerant there was in there, and I bet I didn't take 2 ounces out of this. So right away, I'm thinking leak. But it's always funny. They always get down to this certain point, and then they stop leaking. Yeah, and I've seen this with tires, too. You ever get a tire that leaks, and it gets down to 28 pounds, and that's it. All of a sudden, the leak is fixed. It never leaks less than 28, but it won't hold more than 28. And you say, why? And it depends on the pressure leak and how it comes together and folds over and seals itself. So I pulled vacuum. I had no more refrigerant in it. I pulled the vacuum on the system, and it pulled down into a perfect, beautiful 30 inches of vacuum, pulled it into a vacuum state deep, and it stayed there for about 3.5 hours. Once the machine reached bottom, I just turned it off and monitored it over the rest of the afternoon. Never saw that vacuum gauge move, even think about moving. It holds vacuum. Called up, talked to the repair shop. I said, here's what I know. I said, I didn't have any refrigerant. I've got a couple of fault codes on this 138,000-mile older Jeep. You know, does the customer really want to fix it? You know, we've got to ask that question. We're obligated. It's 11 going on 12 years old. You know, right now all I know is it has no or very little refrigerant charge left in it. I've got to blow a charge in it. I've got to see what happens when I put a charge in it. Or I'm going to put CO2 in it and diagnose the leak. And the reason I say CO2 is because to blow a charge of 1234YF into it gets expensive. It's an expensive refrigerant. It's probably 35 to 40% higher in cost than traditional 134. So let's try doing this the most effective, inexpensive way we can. Repair shop's decision. No, blow a charge in it. Customer, we'll see how long it lasts. We'll see how long it goes on. They know their customer. They know what they want to do. I'm just taking orders and filling baskets. No problem. Blow a charge in it. Hour later, hey, the air conditioning doesn't work in the Jeep. Compressor doesn't turn on. But it's got a charge in it. Ran around with a black light real quick, even though I didn't expect to see anything, and I didn't see any leaks. I had mentioned to them prior that the AC condenser is the piece that sits behind the grill in front of the radiator. behind the grill in front of the radiator. It takes all the road rash, all the crud, all the junk from the road blowing up on it. You're driving along at 80, 85 on the interstate, and that you're right in the tail of that 18-wheeler. All that, those little rocks are getting thrown into the condenser, as well as the windshield and the nose of the car, you know? I often think about that. Rock chips only happen when you're doing 100 miles an hour or more, but that's a hot rod story for another day. So, what do you want to do? Well, diagnose why the AC doesn't come on. Okie dokie. So I let it sit overnight. It was late in the day at that point. Came in the next morning. And listen, how complicated you want to make this? Started the truck up. Bang, check engine lights back on again. All right. Let's see what's there. EVAP fault. It failed EVAP overnight because the EVAP ran overnight when the vehicle was off. It's a key on engine off monitor for EVAP, and it set an EVAP code. Don't care. It's got nothing to do with my air conditioning. And I said, you know what? Let's go right to the source. While I had the scan tool hooked up looking at codes, I went into the body computer and the engine controller, and I turned the AC on, and I could look right on the scan tool. AC request off. Bank hit the button. AC request on. Okay. So I've got the command. The command is coming through the computer. It's replaying it back to the scan tool. I can see that the button works, the dash works. I tried functional test. There's a functional test where you can manually override everything and turn the AC compressor on. Nada, nothing, zip. Got out a wiring diagram just for giggles, and I saw that everything ran through the power distribution center, which I kind of expected. But I said, you know, it's a simple two-wire compressor, 12 volts and ground. So I got out. The tongue-in-cheek, he says, with a smile on his face, most singularly expensive piece of diagnostic equipment I have in the shop. And it's about 28 years old. It's a 7-inch round style headlamp. That's it. Off of an old, actually, I think it's off of an old Chevelle. And I measured it. It pulls about a 7.5 to 8 amp load, depending upon the day. And it's great as a load substitution. Disconnected the AC compressor, wired it in as nice as you please with some wires and connect clips that I keep around the shop. Turn the AC on, bang, headlight turns on. Okay, you got a bad compressor. So here's a system that was empty. Here's a system that needs a compressor. And I said, you know, it's been 24 hours. Let me go down and look at that bottom of that condenser again. And I get down, I turn off the lights in the shop. Well, actually, I turned off the lights in the shop, surprised Danny, because Danny was doing something. Oh, sorry, I'm turning off the lights. Danny was in the dark there for a minute. And got down, glasses on, looking through with a black light. Bottom of the condenser shows green dye. Okay. Turned the lights back on, got Danny back to work. Called up the shop. Hey, guess what? I have good news and I have bad news. The good news is I know why the AC doesn't work. The bad news is it's the compressor. Oh, and by the way, the condenser's leaking. So it needs a compressor, a condenser, probably a catalytic converter, some sort of EVAP diagnosis, and a thermostat. So the 2015 Jeep with 138,000 miles probably needs $7,000 or $8,000 worth of work by the time you start adding it all up. But that's not what I'm there for. I'm there to just diagnose the AC, not pass judgment. Now, Tom and I were talking about this before the show today, and Tom said, well, isn't it time to just get a new vehicle? And I said, you know, Tom, I don't know the answer to that question. I don't know what sort of service and maintenance was done to that question. Now, Tom Ray, my executive producer, chief cook and bottle washer that pays attention to me, he brought back the correct question. He said, what's next? What if and what's next? And I said, right. I said, but what maintenance has been done? And that's what I want to know. The point is, estimates are tough to write. An estimate is nothing better than an educated guess, especially in the world of AC, but in the majority of times, it's an educated guess. I think an estimate really helps prepare you, the customer. You know, grit your teeth and show determination, Charlie Brown. 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I'm Ron Ananian, the car doctor. 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
9: Hey, let's go down to Tennessee and talk to Emmett. 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
10: 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I took it to AutoZone. They diagnosed it as a P0440, I think, the first time.
9: Okay.
10: Canister, let's see here. The purge solenoid valve, they said, I didn't want to leave without a part, so I bought the part. Then when I got home, I went online to Doctor University, Google, and found out what was going on. Did the check with the 12-volt. It either, you apply 12 to it, it closes it, you whatever, and yeah, it worked. So really, I took the old one out, checked it, and I believe it was working. But I replaced it anyway. I, at that time, went to a PVC valve. It leaked. Suck and blow test, leaked held 80%. You could tell a smaller leak, just a small leak. So I replaced it before I put it in. That one checked tight, suck and blow. Everything was fine. I go about my business. I run Exxon fuel, standard octane, regular gas, and four or five tanks, the light pops on, a P0442. So at this point, I take it to a friend who's a good mechanic. They do all kinds of checks, smoke checked it, everything was fine. And then we sat down, scratched our heads, what should we do next? So I looked around, he's a drag racer, and he says, you know, I've thought about this a lot since you told me about it. I'm wondering if is the fuel vapor pressures are affecting the computers, and they're throwing codes. Because when I fuel up and have a tank of fuel, I'll get up to 31 to 32 miles to gallon. I drive 10 miles to the house. It's dropped 1 or 2 miles. The next morning, it's still at, say, 31 miles to a gallon. I go 20 miles down the road, and it'll drop down to 28.3, 28.5, and slowly over the tank of that fuel increase up to 30, 31 miles to the gallon.
9: Okay. Emmett, stop there. I don't know, more years than I care to remember. I've never seen a correlation of EVAP system leaks against fuel economy. So we can go down that road, but with all due respect, we're going to go into analysis paralysis. All right?
10: Gotcha.
9: So let's talk about evaporative emissions, all right, because you're in the neighborhood of evaporative emissions and system failures. Do you understand what EVAP emissions is about? And I don't say that to embarrass you. I say that as a general question. Do you know what they're looking at or testing or concerned about with regards to the evaporative emission systems of a vehicle?
10: Well, my understanding is you're picking up, they're directing the fuels up to the intake manifold so they get reburned.
9: Well, that's part of it. And it's not that they're putting fuel. They're putting fuel vapor. But the idea is this. Take a gallon gas can. Right? And, you know, you go down to the local store, local gas station, you fill up your gas can with a gallon of fuel, and you put it in the driveway in the hot sun, sealed up. What's going to happen to it?
10: The tank is going to, it's either going to blow the cork off, or you can see the tank expand.
9: Right, it's going to bulge, right? So aren't automobiles really like that gas can?
10: Yes.
9: You think about it, right? So we've got to have a way to vent pressure from the gas tank out to the atmosphere. But if we did that by traditional methods, well, in the old days, we would have violated the Clean Air Act. I'm not sure anymore, but the idea is we would be violating the Clean Air Act of putting harmful emissions into the atmosphere. So the onboard vehicle has a charcoal canister that at the proper time, based on tank pressure and fuel temperature, will open up a vent valve and allow fumes to transfer out to the atmosphere via the charcoal canister. You with me?
10: Okay. Yeah.
9: All right. You sit tight. When I come back, we're going to do a deeper dive and talk a little bit more about EVAP. But this really comes back to, I want you to understand how EVAP works before we talk about the potential cures and some of the quick checks you can do here. So don't go anywhere. I'm Ron Ananian, the Car Doctor. We'll be back with Emmett from Tennessee and his 16 Kia right after this.

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6: 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Ample sunshine expected this afternoon, with daytime highs approaching 85. North winds, 8 to 15 miles an hour. Clear skies again tonight. Lows dip down to about 65. Daytime highs approaching 85. Tomorrow, sunny skies. Upper 80s Tuesday and Wednesday, with thunderstorms both days. I'm staff meteorologist Derek Height. Currently, it's 84 degrees.

0: Emmett, you there, sir? Emmett?
1: Yes.
0: Oh, there you go. Okay. So when we took the pause, we were talking about EVAP, right? We're talking about the dangers of a sealed gas tank and how it could rupture and expand, and so we have to find a way to vent those fumes, right?
1: Yes.
0: So on a car, there's two devices. There's a purge valve, and there's a vent valve. Purge valve is in the front. Vent valve is in the back. When they want to, they'll open up the vent valve. They'll allow fumes to vent out of the tank to reduce pressure through the charcoal canister to clean things up. And that cuts back on pressure and prevents the tank from bulging, exploding, et cetera, et cetera, et cetera. Right? When the engine is running, at select times, they will open up the purge valve. They'll close the vent. They'll open the purge. Sometimes they open the vent to allow air to pull through. All right? And they will take those fumes and scavenge or vacuum out the canister if they feel it's got too much fumes in it so they don't overload it and it gets oversaturated. You with me?
1: Yes, sir.
0: You know, think of it as if you live in a house with a front door and a back door.
1: Yep.
0: If the air is stuffy, you open up the front door. If you want air to pass through, you open up the front door and the back door. Front door is the purge valve. Back door is the vent valve. Depends on the condition. Depends on weather, temperature, a bunch of factors. Now, the one thing we haven't added to our evaporative system yet is, and the question you got to be asking yourself, how do they know when it's the right time to do anything? Right?
1: Okay. Yep.
0: So they add something called an FTP, a fuel tank pressure sensor. All systems have it. And they look at voltage. It's a variable resistor. It's a variable voltage signal. Typically at rest, key on, engine off, you'll see about 2.5 volts out of most of them. And then as it pulls it into a vacuum state, it'll go down. And as it goes into a pressure state, it'll go up. All right? The reason they have it at 2.5 volts is that's kind of middle of the road, right? If it's a 0 to 5 volt scale, 2.5 volts is middle. Easy to remember, right? So at select times, they're going to try and vent the canister. At certain times, they're going to try and pull fumes into the engine. A 44, you started out with a 440 fault code, right? P0440, which is a general EVAP failure. Changed the part, now you've got a 442, right?
1: Right.
0: Do you still have the old part?
1: I believe I do.
0: Do me a favor, put it back on the car.
1: Okay.
0: You changed the purge valve, right?
1: Yes.
0: Okay. Do me a favor, put it back on the car. Let's see. First thing I want to know is, does the P0440 come back? Because the code changed. It changed when you changed the part. Did firing the parts cannon create the issue? And now it's going to take you down a dark path. Right? And make you think there's more problems here than there actually is. Once you get that original purge valve back on the car, the purge valve we're talking about is in the front, up by the engine, correct?
1: Correct.
0: All right. I want you to electrically disconnect the purge. And you know the rubber hose that led to the back of the car?
1: Yes.
0: That's the hose that the fumes came from out of the canister. Starting to make sense?
1: Yes.
0: All right. With that valve electrically disconnected and the engine running, should we have vacuum at that inlet side to the purge valve where the hose is disconnected? What do you think?
1: No, you wouldn't have any.
0: Right. When will we have vacuum there?
1: When you connect the hose and the valve opens.
0: No, when you electrically connect the valve.
1: Electrically, okay.
0: Right? And I said it like that for a very specific reason. That valve is commanded open. Capiche?
1: Yes.
0: So if we start the car, and I do this with a rubber glove on, I wet the end of my finger, and I'll just stick it over the end of the purge valve with the engine running. And I'll do this when the engine's cold. I'll do this when the engine's warm. I want to see if it changes with temperature. And if my finger is sucked towards that purge valve in the least little way, what does that mean?
1: That is, the valve is open and you're pulling the vapors into the engine.
0: Right. That valve is leaking, right? If it's electrically disconnected, there's no way that valve can or should mechanically be open, right?
1: Okay, I see what you're saying.
0: Right?
1: Okay.
0: The front door is leaking. The wife's complaining. Emmett, it's cold in here. Close the door. right? So there's no way that's working. Now, if you go put your replacement purge valve on and you get a different fault code, you know what that means? The new purge valve is no good. it's we're dealing with two different things here because the parts cannon got fired. So I want to baseline this car. I want to diagnose. A fault code isn't a diagnosis. A fault code is gathering information. And I'm stressing that for you and everybody else listening today because that's the reality of it. Nowhere in a P0442 or 440 or 456 or any other fault code does it go, you've got this code, change that part. There's multiple steps to consider. There's multiple ways that that code gets triggered. All right?
1: Okay.
0: Now, to do a deeper dive into EVAP, let's say that purge valve was connected and it's electrically connected and it wasn't being commanded on, right?
1: Right.
0: So if I were if I had a scan tool and I looked at the fuel tank pressure sensor and it said 2.5 volts, and all of a sudden I'm looking at it and I see it go to 2.4, 2.3, 2.2, 1.8. Wait a minute, I'm not commanding the purge valve on. What does the computer think? Incorrect purge flow, right?
1: Right.
0: It's not electrically commanding it on. But it knows because it looks at FTP. It says, hey, wait a minute. How's the voltage changing? And that's right. why we test, because could I have a shorted FTP sensor? Sure. Could I have a bad purge valve? Sure. You know, there's a couple of scenarios. Could the ground wire for the purge valve be shorted against something metallic and closing it and pulling the purge on if there's power to it all the time? Sure. You see the danger in just swapping parts?
1: Well, I'm a full believer the swapping parts, and that's what bothers me about technicians. A lot of them read the codes, and then they go and see what the parts are recommended or a possibility,
0: yep.
1: And they start changing parts. They don't go further in diagnostics.
0: Right. That's right. Absolutely 110%.
1: And I don't have a scanner.
0: Nope.
1: I'm not a brainiac or a computer guru, but like I say, I try to figure out why it

0: diagnose it anyway. all right. But do those changes for me. Call me back next week or the week after. Let me know what happens.
1: Yes, sir. And I got one question.
0: Real quick.
1: Valvoline Restore and Protect. Have you had any experience with that oil?
0: No, but, you know, just because I haven't seen it doesn't make it good or bad. I think that there's a lot of good oils out there. I think that oil technology has really closed the gap on who makes the best oil. I think the best oil is the oil that's changed on a regular basis. And I think there's a lot to be said for that. I think some oils are better than others, but just know that. All right, kiddo. I can't wait to hear from you. Let me know what happens, Emmett. I'm Ron Ananey in the Car Doctor. We're back right after this.

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0: Phil in Massachusetts, you're up next on the Car Doctor. How can I help, sir?
1: Good afternoon, Ron. Love your show. Listen to it every week. I've learned a lot.
0: Thank you.
1: Okay, I got a 2018 Sorento. It's a 3-liter, 6-cylinder, all-wheel drive. 45,000 miles on it. And I change the oil every 5,000. And you rotated the tires, got new tires at 28,000. And had one accident. I was sideswiped on the front passenger side about 3 years ago, and that was repaired at a body shop. So that's the history. Do you have any? I have two issues and one question.
0: Go ahead.
1: My first issue, there's a consistent rattle or thump evident when I drive at low speeds, and it's at the same frequency. I was due for an oil change. I brought it to my local mechanic. He took it for a test. He recreated the sound. You know, he heard it, but he could find nothing wrong. So he says, I can't find anything wrong. There's nothing loose. Suspension's okay. The tires are good. He advised me to take it to a dealer. I'm just looking, you know, he only does like normal maintenance, oil changes.
0: Well,
1: brakes.
0: Right side or left side of car, Phil, if you were to guess.
1: Yeah, approximately passenger side center.
0: Okay, so do this. Is it there when you hit a bump, or is it there just driving along?
1: Just driving along, and I can hear it at low speeds.
0: All right. Does it change if you hit a bump?
1: Don't know.
0: All right. So if we take it out on the road, and you got to look for the right road, if you know what I'm saying. If we were at the shop, I'd tell you it's Smith Street, because I make good ahead of the Smith Street. I make a right. There's this little whoop-de-doo in the middle of the road that if I catch it just right on the left, if I catch it just right on the right, I can always put one side of the car in the pothole, if you know what I'm saying. So if it makes it on the left and not the right, I know it's the left side. And then when I go back to the shop, I'll be slow going into the driveway, and as I roll into the driveway, we made the lip to the driveway a little bit bigger, and I use it for diagnostic purposes. If I hear it when I hit the front tire, I go, okay, it's left front. If I hear it when I hit the back tire, I know it's left rear. At least it gives me a direction. If it's nothing, if it doesn't matter when it hits a bump, if it's just there while I'm rolling along, then I'm going to start looking at different things. I'm going to start thinking about heat shields. I'm going to start thinking about things that are dangling in the wind. One of the dangers or problems in trying to diagnose a noise on a traditional lift where they're supporting the body and the suspension hangs free is, yeah, if there's something loose, the weight of the suspension is pulling down and it might be hiding whatever's rattling. So a drive-on lift is probably the best thing to use. But that's how I would approach it. Second question.
1: Okay. This one may affect my wife's safety. She sits on two cushions on the passenger seat because, you know, she's shorter than I, and I'm not even tall. So, everything's been fine. But about a year ago, the passenger airbag off light stays on. I tried removing the pillows and her sitting on the passenger seat, and it still stayed on. I tried her readjusting her weight to make sure she was putting her weight in the seat, and it stayed on. So I know my local mechanic, he couldn't figure it out. So he again advised to go to a dealer. Any ideas on that?
0: Is the light still on?
1: Still goes on and stays on.
0: Okay. I'll tell you what. Let me pull over, take a pause. When I come back, we'll come right back to you. We'll be back with Phil. I'm Ron Ananey and the Car Doctor. We'll return right after this.

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0: Ron and Amy and the Car Doctor here for the final ride this hour. Let's go back to Phil in Mass. Phil, you're there.
1: Yes, I'm here.
0: So, you know, that 18 Sorento, if the airbag light is on, there's a fault in the system. Has anybody scanned this for codes?
1: Not yet. No.
0: Okay. So let me ask you a question. How long ago did this happen?
1: This happened about 6 months ago.
0: All right. Does your mechanic, I'm not picking on your mechanic, I'm just curious because I hear this a lot. Does your mechanic own a scan tool, do you know?
1: You know, I do not know. Like I said, he's always done routine maintenance, you know.
0: Right. But here's my point, all right? And listen, you and I are just having a casual conversation. I am not trying to beat anybody up. I'm just trying to make a point. You know, I just went for a dermatology exam, and I went through the whole exam. They looked me over head to toe, literally. And there's nothing wrong with me, and there was nothing wrong with me. He says I'm in great shape. And the insurance company paid a whole lot of money for that test. So, you know, why wouldn't you, when you go to your mechanic, if he owns a scan tool, and most shops have to have a scan tool today, even to do general maintenance, all right, whether it's brand X, Y, or Z. And in that scan tool, I can almost guarantee you there is the capability to do a complete system scan. Wouldn't Phil be willing to pay, I don't know, would Phil be willing to pay $50, $75, $100 to have a scan done of the car? Hey, Phil, it's this particular fault. I can't fix it because I don't have the rest of the tools, but at least when you go to the dealer or you go to the next specialist, you at least you know what you're looking for. Wouldn't that make you feel better? Isn't that kind of like going to the dermatologist and getting a skin exam? Right? Sort of the same thing. So somebody's got to do a scan to this car, Phil. Somebody's going to have to look this car over head to toe and determine why that's like that. Be aware, if that airbag light is on, that means in the event, God help us, of a collision, the airbag will not deploy and your wife will not be protected. It's not because she's sitting on cushions. It's because the airbag's not going to come out. So let's get it scanned real quick. I'm Ron and Amy and the Car Doctor. 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They're priceless. 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
7: From ABC News, I'm Wayne Cabot. The preliminary cause of death for Lindsey Graham, as reported by the DC Medical Examiner, aortic dissection due to arteriosclerotic cardiovascular disease. The senator was 71. His last public comments were from Kyiv, where he was excited about a deal that he thought might end Russia's war on Ukraine.
8: Thank you very much.
9: Graham had just returned to Washington from Ukraine, where he met with President Zelensky on Friday. Zelensky writing on social media this morning, he is deeply saddened by the news of Graham's passing, adding, Lindsey was a true defender of freedom and the values that make our world safer.
7: ABC's Martha Raddatz. Graham was encouraged about a bipartisan bill that President Trump supported that would sanction countries that buy oil and gas from Russia. Graham wanted to end that war, but was a hawk on the Iran war, which is still heating up. Today, the U.S. striking Iranian air defense systems and Revolutionary Guard boats around the Strait of Hormuz. Iran on the offensive, attacking neighbors that house U.S. bases, Bahrain, Kuwait, Qatar, Jordan, Oman. Iran also hit a container ship and set it on fire in the Strait of Hormuz today. Iran says that strait is closed. The U.S. says the ships are getting through. President Trump on NBC's Meet the Press.
10: It's open. We bombed the hell out of them last night. They're very, very evil and sick people.
7: Oil is about to resume trading. Gasoline prices here in the U.S. took a jump this past week, AAA putting the average at $3.88 a gallon, diesel a full dollar higher than that at $4.88. Senator Mitch McConnell has broken his silence about his condition, revealing for the first time that what led to his hospitalization for the past 3 weeks was a fall. He also says he had a touch of pneumonia. You're listening to ABC News.
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7: California Congressman Ro Khanna is calling on Israel's Prime Minister Netanyahu to investigate the Israeli settlers and IDF soldiers who he says detained him and 3 other Americans Thursday in the West Bank. Ro Khanna saying on Meet the Press, how dare they mistreat people with an American passport this way? Meanwhile, the IDF acknowledges carrying out strikes in Gaza today, in which local reports say 6 Palestinians died, including a 9-year-old girl. No one has died among the 46 people who caught Legionnaire's disease on the Upper East Side of Manhattan, some already out of the hospital. People who vape join the elderly and now being most at risk, says the city health commissioner, Dr. Alistair Martin.
13: And when you catch a case early of Legionnaire's disease, you can actually treat this fairly straightforwardly. And we're seeing that folks, when caught early, are making it through.
7: 180 cooling towers are being tested in New York City for the Legionella bacteria. Smoke was pouring out of a circuit breaker behind a barroom performance stage in Thailand, where 27 people died in a fire, many found in the bathroom. About the flooding in Missouri, the National Guard now reporting it rescued more than 300 people. We know it gets hot in July, but 100 in International Falls, Minnesota, on the U.S.-Canadian border. That's tomorrow's forecast. It would be their first 100-degree day in 103 years. Extreme heat warnings all the way out to Utah. I'm Wayne Cabot, ABC News.
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0: I cleaned the throttle body, and then I did something that I didn't see anywhere on any of the invoices. I did a throttle body relayer. I did a real throttle body relayer, as per

0: The Car Doctor.
1: Gil, I have to ask, because I think New Jersey had to be hotter than Arizona this week. It was 103 here in New Jersey part of the day yesterday or the day before. How hot was it in Arizona?
2: Well, Ron, we were cooler than you were. We actually had a cooling trend. I don't think it got over 100 this week.
1: Well, geez, I feel so much better.
0: Welcome to the radio home of Ron and Anian, the Car Doctor. Since 1991, this is where car owners the world over turn to for their definitive opinion on automotive repair. If your mechanic's giving you a busy signal, pick up the phone and call in. The garage doors are open.
1: But I am here to take your calls at 855-560-9900.
0: And now, here's Ronnie.
1: Hey, let's get the garage doors open right away. We got a lot going on this hour. Let's go to Ed in Missouri, 69 Chevy Nova, and some spark plug questions. Ed, welcome to the Car Doctor, sir. How can I help?
3: Well, like I said, I've got a 69 Nova, and it's the SS350 with the, you know, the standard. No, it's not hopped up or anything like
1: right.
3: that.
1: Yep.
3: And I went into, I've always used R44 AC spark plugs in it. That's what the manual shows. And I went in there, and they said those are no longer available. They do make a R45,
1: right,
3: which is a hotter plug.
1: Yep.
3: And they use that plug in the 307s and the 327s in that era. But they had a less compression ratio of mine. They run like 9.5. Mine's run 10.25.
1: Right.
3: I didn't know if you went with that hotter plug. You had some pre-ignition problems or not.
1: Well,
3: I did find through my research and stuff, and Phil Roddick's research, they came up with the same number. They found an NGK plug, which is the BR6S is pretty comparable to the R44s. You know anything about that plug?
1: Well, I'll tell you what. The hot rod runs an NGK spark plug. And the hot rod's a 10-1. It's been a while since I thought about it. The equivalent would have been a Delco R40, I want to say 44 or 45. I don't remember which now. It's been a while. But, you know, you're on the right path, and you're thinking about the right things. But the right answer is you won't know till you try. You're running premium fuel in it anyway, right?
3: Right.
1: Right. You're going to have to with that kind of compression. So if I could find an equivalent heat range in that brand, I would prefer to try that. I'm surprised that no one has the 44s, though.
3: Well, they quit making those, they said.
1: Well, yeah, they said or they can't get them. You know, we deal with a parts house out of New Jersey, Buywise Auto Parts, also known as Samuel's Auto Parts, and we had a couple of older Chevys in there in the shop over the last few weeks, and we purchased some 45 TSs, which, as you said, are made. We purchased some 45 S's. We purchased, and I just see them. They had an abundance of older spark plugs.
3: Well, so you can get the 45s and stuff, but not the 44s.
1: Yeah,
3: you can get 43s, I think.
1: Can't you? Well, yeah, I would see. It probably depends on the numbers of how many people are going to use them. But,
3: right.
1: You know, have you been the eBay route just for peace of mind to see if anybody's making 44s?
3: I don't know if they're making them or not, but I've seen some old new stock on eBay, yes.
1: Right. Have you, which parts house are you going to for these spark plugs that don't seem to exist?
3: Well, what I've got, I went to O'Reilly's. I went to three parts houses in Maryville, O'Reilly's and Advance Auto, and I think there was another one I went to, Auto Pro or something like that, I believe it was. And none of them had them, of course, said that's not available. But they said that NGKs
1: would
3: be pretty comparable.
1: Okay. I would go, here's what I would do. I would get out to Rock Auto. All right.
3: Yeah.
1: Rock Auto's the barometer. I'm not a fan of everything they have, but I'll use them to gauge whether or not, gee, can I still get this part or not? And if they tell you they've got 44s, all they're doing is pulling out of local warehouses and shipping it to you.
3: Right.
1: Because what I'm wondering is, are the 44s really not available, or is it just that, well, we've got the NGKs, let's just sell them this?
3: Well, they had ordered the NGKs also, but I called a couple of Chevy dealers in town and another one out of town, and
1: yeah, they're not going to.
3: They don't have them either.
1: Yeah, they're not going to have. Yeah, that's. They
3: think you're lucky. You're talking to a guy from Man to the Moon, and you ask for that kind of plug.
1: You know, Ed, it's so sad how much it's changed and gone away. In your opening sentence to me, you used the word "hopped up." You know how long it's been since I've heard that term.
3: Well, it's not hopped up.
1: You know, right, but you use the word, you know, hopped up, not hopped up. Nobody understands what that is anymore. We speak a different language, and it's just so funny, brother. You know, it just kind of makes me laugh a little bit. I have no problem using the NGKs, to be direct, if it's the proper heat range. But frankly, heat range is going to vary slightly by manufacturer. So
3: yeah, they do. Why don't they have a standard on heat ranges like? AC goes from 1 to 5, and 5 is hotter than 1 is cold, and other brands go from 1 to 10, and their 10 is cold and 1 is hot.
1: Right, because there is no standard. Listen, I've got news for you. A 225-75-15 tire varies in inflated diameter by manufacturer. Think about that.
3: Really?
1: Yeah, they're not the same. That's why on a modern-day vehicle with ABS and traction control, they don't recommend, number one, varying tires by tread depth, obviously, but don't vary tires by manufacturer because they're different. There's always a slight difference in the overall size of that tire. So there's a lot of, listen, brother, there's a lot of questions in life that I don't have answers to. I can just deal with the ones that I know. And I don't have an answer to why heat ranges on spark plugs were so different or they vary from high to low and low to high. But I would stay with the NGKs. I would go there, and I think that'll do it for you. All right, kiddo?
3: You think if you used an R45, it'd be too hot for that engine then?
1: I don't, you know, maybe. The problem
3: is... It's just a cruiser, you know.
1: Well, the problem is we're trying to gauge heat range performance of spark plug in an engine that was designed to run on gasoline that hasn't existed in 40 years.
3: Well, that's true.
1: So... you know, where do we want to begin? It was designed to run on leaded fuel. It was designed to run on a different octane rating. It was designed to run on engine with different fuel additives to it. So, you know, I would almost think of it as I'd be willing to try the 45s and maybe in a couple of weeks pull one or two out. What do they look like? Are they too lean? Are they too rich? How are they burning? If it's not creating a spark knock, if it's not creating a noise in the engine... I mean, I've heard the story. Some guys claim too high of a heat range will burn a hole in the top of a piston. If going up one heat range burns a hole in the top of a piston, I've got to think that's the result of mechanical damage due to inefficient combustion, due to incorrect octane rating of fuel.
3: Mm-hmm.
1: But, you know, for what you're trying to do, I will say this, you know, way back when in tuning the hot rod, I did go through the experience on the original car that dropping the heat range one set did change engine overall running temperature and lowered it by about 12 degrees and the car ran cooler.
3: Yeah, I can see how it would do that.
1: Yep, and that made sense to me. But again, that was probably 25 years ago. What was gasoline like back in the mid-90s? I don't have an answer to that. And, you know, that's where I'm saying there's a little bit of give and take here. Remember, what we're trying to do, what you're trying to do, is you're trying to, you're a diagnostician, Ed. You just don't know it yet. You're trying to diagnose and figure out what spark plug your vehicle is going to run best in. The best answer is buy the NGKs, buy the 45s, get the 44s. You may have to put a couple of sets of plugs in this to see what accommodates today's fuel and today's tune the best.
3: I just thought about the fuel situation.
1: So, all right, fair?
3: Hey, that'll give you some information, I guess.
1: You're very welcome, sir. You be well. You've got to consider it all because there is no set factor anymore. Gasoline is the game changer. Gasoline changes completely how that engine is going to run and, you know, how it's going to maintain itself. And, you know, we've got to be willing to try different things because nothing's by the book on an older car like that, a classic like that. But I would try to find a set of 44s if you could and buy two or three sets. I've got a bunch in stock for the Monte Carlo, probably more than I'll need in this lifetime. So if it is stock, Ed, by the way, we never talked about that. What are you running for points if the ignition system is stock? And if the ignition system isn't stock, then heat range of the spark plug is a moot point. And we could have talked about that too, but I just thought of it now. 855-560-9900. I'm Ron Ananian, the Car Doctor. We'll be back right after this.

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10: He drives that way, but when it comes to fixing cars, Ron has car advice done right. 855-560-9900. Here's Ron.
1: You know, just thinking about Ed real quick, if Ed, you're still listening. Did you go in and ask for an R44, or did you have them look it up by application? Because if you're going by the owner's manual, I'm assuming this is an all-original 69 Nova SS, if you're going by the owner's manual, that document is over 60 years old. Has GM superseded or called for a different plug in the Delco family? And I would want to verify that, too, because I'm willing to bet that there's something out there that would work in the Delco family generally. Even though it's a 60-year-old car, I'm sure there's something there that Delco makes. So just double-check that. Brian in Philadelphia, How are you today, my friend?
11: Ron, how you doing?
1: All right. What's going on?
11: My father and I, we've always had this sort of a synthetic oil versus conventional oil thing. Now, even when cars didn't require it, my father always put in synthetic, and he would stretch the miles to the highest level, whatever it was, 7,500 instead of 5,000.
1: Okay.
11: Now, his current car, it's a 2023 Hyundai Elantra. He bought it, he got it in 2022, but it's 2023. Calls for synthetic because I think 0W20 is only a synthetic weight, if I'm not mistaken.
1: Correct.
11: And he's 90 years old. He doesn't drive much anymore, so I now have his car and mine. Now, I'm coming up on 6 months, and I have under 5,000 miles. But I told him, look, even if it's synthetic, I don't feel a car should have oil in it, same oil for more than 6 months. And he's debating that. I said, look, you know what I'm saying? Because oil, there is a time limit. I said, the manual, I don't know what the manual says, but I always felt that no matter what oil or miles you have in it, you should never go more than 6 months. That's my opinion. See if you agree with me on this.
1: Have you and your father aged in the last 6 months?
11: He hasn't. I have. He's 90. He doesn't age. I do.
1: Right. Well, but you're a little more beat up, right? Life goes on. Time goes by. Yeah, we all do, brother. If we sit in that chair for six months, we're getting older.
11: And I was a truck driver. I was a truck driver, so I'm pretty damn beat up.
1: But you know, time counts, right? And where is that car sitting if it's not driven for the last 6 months? And is it short trip driving?
11: Oh,
1: it's being driven.
11: I use it. He uses it. I do a rotation 4 days a week in my Ford Fusion and the next 4 days on his. So it's getting active use. I'm just between two cars. Since I'm splitting two cars, I'm not getting the mile. I'm not putting on the miles I used to. But his car gets plenty of use.
1: Are you changing the oil, Brian, or are you taking it somewhere?
11: I take it. I get a mechanic.
1: Okay. So
11: same mechanic for years.
1: So, you know, I like the 6 month oil change. But you know, I'm weird. I think changing oil is cheaper than changing cars. I think the longevity comes from, you know, maintenance. I think it's still a machine. I see some amazing things that cars do. We just had a Subaru in the shop that was 8,000 miles overdue its oil change. All right, 8,000. The oil was like tar coal oil.
11: Mm-hmm.
1: It was horrible. And the problem was the husband said he was going to do it. The wife said she was going to do it. Now they're not talking to each other. So more automotive couples counseling I have to give. But it really comes back to oil's still the cheapest thing you can put in a car. And on an older car, even though this isn't that much older, synthetic oil's the best. I don't use conventional anymore. I don't even stock it. Too many cars today call for such specific oils because the last thing oil does is lubricate. It does so many other things in terms of hydraulics and valve timing and cooling and everything else that's going on. And I'm with you. I think 6-7 months, great. Let's change the oil, check the tire pressure, look at the fluids. Is everything where it's supposed to be? And it's not a matter of wasting money on doing one extra oil change every three, if we want to think of it like that. Are we wasting? We don't have to go out and buy a $40,000-$60,000 vehicle, and that's what we're chasing, and that's just proper care and normal maintenance. Oil does break down from sitting. Oil does get condensation. Oil does age as it sits. Short trip driving. If you're not going 5,000 miles in 6 months, can I ask how long is your commute, Brian? How far is round trip?
11: I go about 20 miles each way.
1: Right.
11: Like I said, I'm splitting two cars, you know.
1: Right.
11: My car is conventional. They use a a blend.
1: Yeah, synthetic blend.
11: I don't think a blend is any better. I don't think, I think they're more conventional between you and me. I don't think, a blend isn't a 50-50, I believe, of conventional and synthetic. But the fact that I use the cars, I split them evenly, I'm not really putting on the miles. But mine, I'm not going to go over 5,000, because it's conventional. My Fusion is a 17, so I'm even more, I do things even more frequently with that one.
1: Right.
11: You know, because it's older and it, you know, that's 5W20 conventional.
1: Right.
11: Or
1: and
11: 5W20 weight. So I'm a stickler because some people say, you know, pay now or pay later. My theory is pay now or pay a lot more later.
1: Well, 100%. And frankly, I wouldn't even be using a blend. I would just be pouring synthetic in it. How much more is synthetic? $2 a quart? $10 extra for an oil change?
11: Probably. It all depends. It's maybe $20 more, $25 more. But
1: find out.
11: Know what you're
1: comparing. All right. I haven't stocked anything but synthetic in the shop probably in 8 or 9 years pre-COVID.
11: So I think we're getting to the point. I think where all cars are going to require it. Am I right?
1: Yes. And I think all cars benefit from it. I think cars would benefit more from an oil that meets manufacturer spec as a synthetic than oil that meets such a high tolerance of expectation, don't have to change it for 15,000 miles. Because my concern is, you know, what's the filter rated for? As the little old man gets older, who's giving him the physical on a regular basis?
11: I've never gone more than 7,500 at best, even with a lot of miles. My father and I, you know, my father would never, ever, you know, if they say 10,000, he will never, ever go. You know, my father's like, you know, he taught me there's a maintenance book, you follow it.
1: Well, the other side of that, Brian, is that if you got in a car and drove from New York to California at one steady speed and load and temperature, you could probably go 10,000 miles. But you can't. You're not. You're waking up in Philly and you're driving 20 miles out and 20 miles back, or 10 miles out and 10 miles back. And
11: right.
1: there's warm up, there's cool down, there's stop and go. There's all sorts of factors that come into play. Could you stretch it and make it once a year? Yeah, you could. But you're really not going to lift the hood of that car. That's a what year car? That's a 23. Yours is a 17. You've got an almost 9 year old car. You're not going to lift the hood. You're not going to lift the hood of that 9 year old car for a year.
11: His is a 23, but he bought it in the summer of 22. You know,
1: right.
11: I guess to come out early. But I've never gone over 6,000 miles in any car as far as an oil change. I mean, I'm sorry, I've never gone over 6 months ever in any car. I just feel like 6 months is the, I don't know, that seems like a conservative limit.
1: I think it is, 100%.
11: Yeah.
1: I think it is, kiddo.
11: So,
1: I think 6 months, 5,000 miles, we just put somebody on a 4,000 mile, 6 month interval. I like 6 months. I think a lot can change in 6 months. I think as a car ages, a good mechanic set of eyes under the hood and under the chassis, it only takes an instant for something on the road to change the life cycle of that car and compromise somebody's safety that if you're not aware of it, well, it's a problem. So not a big argument to be had, but 6 months is a good number. I'm Ron Anani and the Car Doctor. I'll be back right after this.
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21: 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Ample sunshine expected this afternoon with daytime highs approaching 86. Winds out of the north, 8 to 15 miles an hour. Lows dip down to about 65 tonight. Daytime highs approaching 85 tomorrow. Slight chance of thunderstorms Tuesday and Wednesday with highs in the upper 80s. I'm staff meteorologist Derek Height. Currently 86.

0: You know, I want you to think about oil change intervals just real quick for a second. I bet in 3 out of 5 oil changes at the shop, we always find some legitimate something that car is due for. Or you know, tire pressure, low fluid. Probably 4 out of 5 times for that. So the value in an oil change isn't just clean oil. Of course it is. That's common sense. A car that sits or a car that doesn't make mileage, all right, will have oil breakdown issues. Now, we could talk about and have the deeper conversation of, you know, where's that fine line? Where do we want to get it done? But the fact is, what will that cost? What will independent oil analysis cost to do? So we have to look at the overall cost of the car. They say that $30,000 is the price of the average used car today. And that's something that is going to be 3 to 5 years old, something with 30 to 50,000 miles on it or more. My God, I saw 100,000 mile Toyotas for sale the other day for about $22,000. You know, what's the price of the car? So what's the value in the oil change? Trying to get the 300,000 miles. So by all means, time becomes a factor. Paul, New Hampshire, how can I help you today, sir? Ron and Indian at your service.
1: How are we doing, sir?
0: Good, sir.
1: I tell you, you're lucky to have a good wingman there behind the phone lines. Oh. He's doing it. Does a great job.
0: Tom is the best. Absolutely,
1: yeah,
0: the best.
1: Absolutely.
0: The man behind the scenes. What's going on?
1: I got a friend that has a Honda Turbo Earth Dreams Technology 4-cylinder 2018 CRV Touring.
0: Right.
1: And he has a second car, and this car that we're talking about, the 2018, he parked it in September, and full tank of gas, and he talked to me about it and the winter, and I said, well, did you put additive in? He said, no, and I put some additive in and sloshed it around driving up and down the driveway, but it's getting close to a year, and I'm thinking it's better to get the gas out and put fresh gas in, but I tried to siphon it out, but evidently you're not.
0: You can't.
1: I found that out.
0: Why don't we just start it and let it idle for a day or two?
1: You think that's the best way to go?
0: Well, because, you know, if we gauge cost factor, listen, there's a couple of things in my mind here that go on when I get these kind of questions. How many miles are on the car?
1: 55,600.
0: 65,000.
1: 55.
0: 55, so it's approaching 60.
1: Mm-hmm. Yep.
0: So, did it have a 30,000 mile service?
1: Not my car. I can't say, but he's a Korean war vet, a CB.
0: So probably.
1: I would say probably.
0: Probably.
1: I would think so. Yeah.
0: But at the very least, it's coming due for a 60.
1: Oh yeah.
0: So why don't we do the 60 early? Why don't we, you know, consider changing trans fluid? It's an 18. When was the last time coolant was changed? Right.
1: Questionable. I can't really answer that.
0: Engine oil, without a doubt.
1: Oh,
0: right.
1: I know he's after the engine oil.
0: Right.
1: Know.
0: Brake fluid.
1: I'd have to ask him about that. Not really sure.
0: Well, my point becomes, it's kind of about if it's wet, change it.
1: Yeah.
0: Right. And mm-hmm. it's not so much the fact that it sat for almost a year. It's when was it all done last?
1: Mm-hmm.
0: And
1: yeah.
0: If we're going to start to use it again, let's ensure that we can use it with the least chance or probability of a failure or breakdown in mm-hmm. a less than expected time frame. So if it's wet, change it. One of the problems of that generation Honda, just to be clear, is there are known failures for head gaskets.
1: Oh, really?
0: Yeah. That should be the engine that they made a mistake. Honda kind of made a boo-boo when they designed that engine, and the gap between cylinders is so tiny, the head gaskets have been failing, and it's a quite costly $5,000 operation. Mm. So, you know, he could verify that with his local Honda dealer. They should be able to tell him, based on the VIN, whether or not the bulletins that are out about that engine apply. There are also some known issues with that particular transmission, the CVT, another headache, all right, that, you know, Honda, they're taking their lumps lately. I had a long-term associate call me the other week. His girlfriend was driving her that generation Honda, suffered a transmission failure, and after the trans was replaced, 3 weeks later the engine failed, probably because of dealer install. Gene was telling me some stories and comments about how the vehicle was put back together, but it just makes you wonder, you know, what's the validity of those cars? Just how good are they? So some things to consider and be aware of. All right, kiddo?
1: You remember the proverbial free lunch that nobody can find?
0: Right.
1: Well, I found it today. I was in a parking lot with my pickup truck, a silver pickup truck, and it was there for 2 weeks, and it was all dusty. It looked brown. And coming home, I went by the golf course, and their irrigation was on, and it arched over the parking lot to get to the grass on the other side, and I pulled underneath and got a free car wash.
0: Look at that, huh? How much better can you get than that in the course of a day? As long as the windows were closed, you were good, right?
1: Well, definitely was.
0: Well, good. I'm glad it worked out for you, Paul, in any event. But, yeah, this is just a common sense thing. And, of course, how old is the battery? So it's just a matter of, you know, but I wouldn't have a problem running that fuel forward. If it starts, I'd get the tank down under a half a tank and then go fill it up with fresh fuel and drive it around even more. And I would think you're going to be fine. If it starts, it's got enough pop in it to make it run. I just wouldn't put a lot of load on the engine. That's why I like idling it for longer periods of time. And obviously don't want to do it on 103 scalding heat day. But, yeah, you know, changing the oil before and changing the oil after is cheaper than having to change the engine. So
1: he was running the car like every week or two. He'd run it for 10, 15 minutes, which was a good thing.
0: Right. Kind of keep the seals wet, as we like to say. But, you know, that's how I would approach it. All right, kiddo?
1: Thank you, Ron, very much.
0: You're very welcome, Paul. You be well, and I appreciate the call. Bye-bye. I always say fluids are cheaper than a car, and that's the bottom line. 855-560-9900. I'm Ron Anini and the Car Doctor. We're back right after this.

0: Did you know that one out of every three vehicles worldwide is powered by Clarios? They're a massive global force in energy storage, bringing advanced battery technology to the everyday driver. We recently caught up with Clarios Product Portfolio Director Troy Henke to talk about the accelerating transition to AGM technology. Troy talked about why the electrical demands of today's vehicles have surpassed what traditional battery architectures can handle.
1: Regardless of powertrain, electrical loads are rapidly increasing due to consumer demands, software-defined vehicle architectures, and various by-wire systems. 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

0: Let's cruise over and talk to Nick. Nick in Virginia, 20 Acura. What's going on, Nicholas? How can I help?
1: Hey, Ron. Good afternoon.
0: Yes, sir.
1: Quick question.
0: Yes, sir.
1: I bought this 2020 Acura RDX back in February, and I've never had a vehicle that had the start-stop switch on it before.
0: Little unsettling, isn't it?
1: It is. A little annoying.
0: Yep.
1: My question is, and I'm retired. I just am mainly driving around Virginia Beach. Is it best to leave that switch on or shut it off when I'm driving?
0: I like it off. I like to not use start-stop. Am I going to burn a little more fuel? Yeah. Is it less wear and tear on the car? In my mind as a mechanic, yeah, it is. You know, they say that that start-stop starter is about four times the price of a traditional starter. So if the average starter for today's automobile is $300 to $500, that's a $1,500 to $2,000 starter.
1: Wow.
0: Don't I kind of want that to last longer? Well, you got to think about it, right? It's gear driven differently, and it has to wind up. You ever notice how fast it starts?
1: Right.
0: You know, and we were talking about oil consistency and quality in an early part of this hour, this week's show, and we're talking about viscosity. Incorrect oil viscosity, will create a start-stop problem. The other thing that comes up with start-stop is, and this just came out this year, they finally had enough data to prove it, that think of a bicycle sprocket, right?
1: Uh-huh.
0: If you painted a red dot on a bicycle sprocket, on the big sprocket, and it was pointed straight up, that's top dead center, okay?
1: Right.
0: If we wanted to vary camshaft timing, and you don't have to be a mechanic to understand this, but just know that if we move the dot forward a little bit or move the dot backwards a little bit, we're going to affect power level in the engine.

0: We're going to advance or retard timing or, you know, engine operation for specific conditions. Well, what they're finding is stop-start is such a sudden bang start to the engine that it shocks that cam sprocket this way or that way. For the sake of this conversation, and I'm making it very simple, they're finding that start-stop is having an effect on the longevity of variable valve timing and timing components. And if you think about it, it makes sense. The engine's off, everybody's relaxed, and all of a sudden, bang, you're pushed to the limit. You know, you're shoved against the wall, you're shoved against the wall, you're shoved against the wall. Isn't that a shock to your system? What do you think it does? What do you think it does to the mechanics of the engine?
1: Gotcha.
0: You know,
1: and the battery too.
0: Yeah, battery too. And listen, it's not going to help because I think all batteries after a battery is 5 years old, if you're still driving around on a 5 year or older battery, I think you might as well go to Vegas and bet the house. You know, you're just looking for the problem. No matter how I look at it, I just. You know, the road is a very unforgiving place. I swear I'm going to put that on one of the coffee cups in the store. The road downhill is paved with ice, and it's just a steep slide after you get started. So,
1: gotcha.
0: I would drive around with it off. All right?
1: Turn it off.
0: This is a six-year-old Acura, Nick. How many miles are on it?
1: Low miles. Right now, it's about a little over 42,000.
0: Okay. Air, cabin filters. You know, you're coming due at 50, between 50 and 60, you're going to service the trans. You're going to do a few.
1: Really?
0: Yeah, sure. Yeah, why not? Cheaper than replacing it. And,
1: got it.
0: And you're going to do a fuel system cleaning. Low miles. This car went, what? This car is 6 years old. It went 50,000 miles. So this car went less than 8,000 miles a year.
1: Right.
0: Is that a lot of idle time? Is that a lot of warm-up time? Is that lack of warm-up time? You know what? Everybody needs a vitamin B1 shot every once in a while.
1: Sure.
0: So just my two cents. All right, kiddo?
1: Yeah. Okay, Ron.
0: So
1: thanks for your help.
0: You're very welcome, sir. And listen, if you want to do it on your own, get down to your local Advance Auto Parts. Let me just explain this real quick. 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CRC makes a GDI fuel system cleaning kit. It's something you can do as a non-mechanic. There's a bunch of videos out on the web. You can look at them. And you can do a fuel system cleaning on your own. You can have it professionally done either way, but getting it done will be the most benefit to that particular vehicle. All right, kiddo?
1: Ron, can't you just put those little bottles of fuel cleaner right in the gas tank or not?
0: Well, you should be. But bottles of cleaner in the gas tank are that vitamin. They're there. You know, do you take a vitamin in the morning, Nick?
1: I do.
0: All right.
1: I do.
0: So you take that vitamin in the morning, but don't you go in for a more extensive checkup and a physical and a little bit of a better workup once a year?
1: Sure.
0: Well, one's the vitamin, one's the annual.
1: I see.
0: All right, gotcha. and that's the whole purpose of it, brother.
1: Gotcha.
0: And trust me, I take my vitamins in the morning too. So we're all at that age. All right,
1: amen.
0: Kiddo.
1: Thank you, Ron.
0: You're very welcome. You be
1: Thank
0: well.
1: You.
0: It's the truth. We're at that stage in age. It's what would that coffee cup look like? We should do a. I think we did do. Did we do a? You know, we did do a 250th anniversary coffee cup. I think, or I think we're about to. I know the T-shirts are out there. Boy, nobody asked me for a T-shirt today, Tom. You were wrong, and I had the perfect answer. You know what it was going to be if somebody asked me for a T-shirt today? I was going to ask if they could. I was going to ask if they could cluck like a chicken. Right?
2: Ha! I thought you were going to say that I was wearing them so they couldn't have one.
0: Well, they couldn't have that one, nor would they want it. But I would ask them if they can make a chicken sound. Maybe we should do that. The next person that makes a chicken sound won't be this week because I don't think we're taking any more calls this week, so I'm off the hook for a week. But the next person that clucks like a chicken, let's see what our listener base comes up with. God, I can only imagine.
2: Oh, boy.
0: So we want to hear the chickens out there. 855-560-9900. We're back right after this.

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0: See, if I touch the button right, then we have studio problems today, Tom. Look at that. So I'm back. I had to hit the button all the way.
1: No. I think it's operator error. It's operator ID 10T error.
0: You know, it's I'm tired. It's the end of the week of the show.
1: No, it's an ID 10T error. You need to write that.
0: ID 10T. Author.
1: Yes, you'll figure it out.
0: Yeah, I'll figure that out. Listen, let me do the mailbag. This comes to us from Mark in Bridgewater, New Jersey. Hey, Ron, I recently bought a new Chevy Silverado. Nice truck, 3-liter Duramax diesel. It's my first diesel truck. I'm hoping to keep it for a long time. I've been hearing a lot about diesel fuel additives, especially Hotshot Secret, but I'm not sure if they're really necessary or just something people like to argue about online. You ever notice that? I don't know if the internet was meant for information or for people to argue. That's all they seem to do is they argue online. Mark concludes by saying, should I use an additive with every tank once in a while or not at all? Mark, first of all, congratulations. Nice truck. The 3-liter Duramax, a lot of improvements, a lot of changes in the last couple of years. It's become a very strong engine. It's smooth. It's quiet. It makes like 500 foot-pounds of torque. And if you take care of it, it's got the potential to go for a long time. But here's the thing. Today's diesel fuel isn't the same as it was years ago. And that's what, again, we're talking about fuel this week, right? Ultra-low sulfur diesel burns cleaner, but it also has less natural lubricity. I think we mentioned that in the show somewhere today. It's got less lubricity than older diesel fuel. And the quality of the fuel is what makes this a mandatory effect. And it's why so many diesel owners turn to fuel treatments, right? I'm not a believer in miracle products. You guys know that. But I am a believer in preventative maintenance. And we were actually using Hotshot Secret product, Hotshot Secret's EDT or Everyday Diesel Treatment, way before they became a sponsor. EDT from Hotshot Secret can help improve lubricity. It keeps injectors cleaner, and it supports the high-pressure fuel system. And that's inexpensive insurance, Mark, compared to the cost of modern diesel injectors and fuel pumps. 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So more important than any additive is also using correct engine oil, changing it on schedule, buying fuel from busy fuel stations, and giving the truck enough highway driving to complete its diesel particulate fuel regenerations, which are also important. The additive, it's one part of an overall maintenance plan. It's not a magic fix, but it is something you should be doing on a regular basis. 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I hope that does it for you. 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I'm Ron Ananey in the Car Doctor. 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They're priceless. See ya.
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7: From ABC News, I'm Wayne Cabot. A tear in his heart in the main artery is what doctors believe killed Senator Lindsey Graham.
8: Graham's office sharing the preliminary findings from the medical examiner, showing the senator died from a ruptured aorta stemming from heart disease. It came just hours after Graham returned from Ukraine. He had just turned 71 years old on Thursday.
7: ABC's Jay O'Brien, the three top causes for that heart condition are age, cholesterol buildup, and high blood pressure. After a month in the hospital, we're finally hearing tonight from Senator Mitch McConnell. He reveals in his statement that he suffered a fall that left him briefly unconscious and landed him in the hospital. He remains admitted. He says he also had to deal with a mild case of pneumonia. As to why it took him so long to say this, McConnell wrote, "Folks of my generation often hesitate to share the vulnerability that comes with growing older." He's 84. No let-up tonight in the Iran war. The U.S. is striking new targets in Iran. Iran is hitting Gulf neighbors that house U.S. bases. It also hit a container ship and set it on fire in the Strait of Hormuz. President Trump was asked on NBC's Meet the Press.
4: Iran has declared the Strait of Hormuz closed. Is that true, Mr. President?
9: It's open as far as we're concerned.
7: Oil just resumed trading, and it's much higher, up more than 3%. Brent crude, which accounts for 80% of global trade, is at $78.57 a barrel. AAA says gasoline prices in the U.S. in the past week have been rising more than a penny a day. Water rescues by the Missouri National Guard saved more than 300 people on Friday. Flood watches remain. About the intense heat out west, it's been over 100 years since it hit 100 in International Falls, Minnesota, way up there on the Canadian border. But that is tomorrow's forecast, 100. Extreme heat stretching all the way west to Utah. 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
7: Those power-hungry AI data centers. New York lawmakers have a bill that would force these centers to run on 90% renewable energy by 2040. State Senator Kristen Gonzalez of New York City telling ABC News Radio, this is what the people want.
12: Any omnibus like this doesn't just happen. It happens because there was both internal political will and momentum, but also mass outside organizing, which shows us that not only is this issue popular, but that everyday New Yorkers can organize.
7: Her bill would also temporarily limit the building of these large data centers. Blacktop streets turned into muddy rivers in Philadelphia. A fast and furious storm swamping homes and rearranging street parking. ABC's Elizabeth Worthington is there.
13: More than a dozen parked cars were pushed by the rushing water.
14: And then next thing you know, I saw all of our cars over here just come down a block,
13: slamming into each other or into street poles.
15: I don't have no car. I don't know how I'm going to get to work.
13: The water flooded Kiana Futrell's first floor.
15: It was up to my thighs.
13: The city is prioritizing incidents based on severity.
15: I lost everything. My insurance don't cover it. I don't know how I'm going to recover.
13: Mayor Sherelle Parker said response teams are working to address all impacted neighborhoods and asked for patience.
7: Neighbors are starting GoFundMes. The mayor is declaring a disaster. The top-ranked player at Wimbledon took a slip in the grass, hurt his knee, and then went on to win the title today. Yannick Sinner's second consecutive title. Wayne Cabot, ABC News.
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16: Now is a great time to buy real estate. There are several reasons why buying land is a good investment. It'll last forever. Its value increases simply with time. That value can be easily increased with improvements all at once or over time. It can't be carried away by a thief. In other words, it's essentially an imperishable asset which will increase in value simply with the passage of time. 46 Madison is 140 acres of wooded land with one of the most amazing views in all the northern Ozarks. You can literally see rolling hills of timber for miles and miles without a building in sight. Only about an hour and 20 minutes from St. Louis, this property is easily accessed. While the property doesn't touch 12 Mile Creek, it comes with deeded access to a 3-acre section of gravel barn stream. There are no restrictions on this property. However, there is a simple road maintenance agreement to ensure the road leading to the property is kept in good shape. This is Doug Smith with RE/MAX Best Choice, and you can call or text me at 573-631-8432 or call 573-431-2210 for more information.

0: Meta makes a big mistake with an AI image feature that uses your face without your permission. DuckDuckGo goes to battle with YouTube and now blocks most of its ads. And how to turn an old iPhone into a simple phone that's great for kids or seniors. What's going on? I'm Rich DeMuro, and this is Rich on Tech. This is the show where I talk about the tech stuff I think you should know about. It's also the place where I answer your questions about technology. I believe the tech should be interesting, useful, and fun. All right, let's do it. Coast to coast, let's open up those phone lines. 888-RICH-101, 888-742-4101. Give me a call if you have a question about technology. Email is also open. Just go to richontech.tv and hit contact. Again, richontech.tv and hit contact. We've got some great guests this week to talk about getting better deals on travel and also the tech tips you need to know to travel smarter. And we've got later in the show an accessibility expert to talk about all kinds of things that we should know about making devices easier to use, especially as we age. Well, in case you haven't noticed, maybe the show sounds a little bit different this time around. We are coming to you live from New York City. I am here for I am from New Jersey, and I figured it would be a good idea to make the ultimate pilgrimage as a former New Jersey resident, and that is to see Bon Jovi in concert at some point in my life. And yes, I'm bringing my mom, so I just figured that would make for a fun weekend. So here we are broadcasting from New York City. Well, this week in the news, we got a really interesting story. Meta launched this new AI image generator. It's called Muse Image. And this was built from the ground up by Meta's super intelligence labs. They've been pouring gobs of money into this. It's available through Meta AI. That's their standalone app on iPhone and Android. And it's also available on the web and Instagram stories and WhatsApp and eventually Facebook and Messenger. But this is an AI image generator, like all the others. It can generate images from text prompts, it can edit photos, combine multiple photos, and generate all kinds of content. And that's pretty smart because, think about it, where are people sharing all these images? All across the Meta properties like Instagram stories and Facebook. Now you can try it out. It's at meta.ai. It's pretty good. It makes images really fast, has a bunch of image editing suggestions, and I tried restoring images with it, and it's especially good at that. But one feature really popped out at me. It's this feature where you could type someone's username. So you can at someone, any public Instagram account basically, and Muse would use that person's public photos as a visual reference to generate brand new AI images. So for instance, if you want to make me, Rich on Tech, into a circus clown, in seconds, all you had to do was tag me, and you'd have an AI image of me as a clown. And I would never know the better if you didn't tag me in the final picture that you post. And by the way, you don't have to upload anything. All of my Instagram photos instantly became a reference point for this AI to make something new. Now, Meta said the goal was creative expression. Think prompts like, show this person on the moon or turn them into a comic book superhero, which of course is handy for making silly photos of your friends for, say, a birthday post. But we all know what could go wrong here. And I figured that out immediately. So the big problem that I noticed was that this feature was turned on by default if you have a public Instagram account. So users had to opt out instead of opting in. And in my book, that's a big no-no, especially when they're using your likeness to make new AI images. So what I do, I posted instructions to Instagram on how to turn this feature off. And of course, those instructions quickly went viral as people started to learn of this. But I wasn't the only one. It's not like I'm the only one that realized this was kind of strange. Critics immediately pointed out the risks. Deep fakes, impersonation, scams, harassment, fake endorsements, revenge imagery, and just, you know, unauthorized commercial use of someone's likeness. I mean, you could have tagged Mr. Beast and boom, you're sitting in a car with Mr. Beast. And yeah, I think I did that one. So, of course, Hollywood responded, SAG-AFTRA, the talent agencies, managers all argued, hey, this is ignoring basic principles of consent and digital likeness rights, especially as we know Hollywood is fighting all of this AI replication going on, voice and likeness and video. And privacy advocates, of course, warn that everyday users, not just celebrities, could become targets because anyone with a public profile could be used as inspiration for AI-generated images. And then, as I was out to dinner, What'd I get? A text from a friend saying, hey, did you see that Meta just got rid of that feature? I said, what? And sure enough, Meta came out with a big post and said, okay, fine, this feature missed the mark. We're going to remove this Instagram reference capability entirely. But, of course, we'll leave the rest of our image generation tool available. Now, this is a big deal because, first off, it's one of the few times I've seen Meta reverse course so quickly. We are so used to these tech companies just doing things and saying, no, this is the new reality, this is how it is, and no, we're not changing it. You adopt. But also, is everyone at Meta brain dead? I mean, how did this make it through so many layers of people there and not one person stood up and said, hold on, I don't think this is the best thing to do for our billions of users. I don't think this is a smart thing to do. Now, I see how this feature can be fun, but this is a big win for consumers to have this turned off. And it's also another way Meta is losing the way with the public. Public perception of this company saying, we don't really do things in the best interest of our users. We do things that are in the best interest of us and growing our platforms. Now, yes, we all love to scroll through Instagram and Facebook, or I should say many of us. It's connected so many of us in many ways. And it's even built businesses for influencers that make a living off of this platform. I get to connect with you on there, of course, at Rich DeMuro, or at Rich on Tech, I should say. How do I not know my own Instagram username? Yes, at Rich on Tech. But this is a company that needs to figure out some way of rebuilding trust with the average consumer. Everyone just assumes that Meta is taking every bit of data from our interactions and using it to their advantage, and doing something like this does not help their cause. Now, if your Instagram account is private, it was never eligible for this feature, so you didn't have to worry about this. It really only mattered if you had a public account, which is a lot of people. But the bigger story here is where AI is headed in general. Every major tech company is trying to make AI more personal by using your photos, your videos, and your social media content, but they need to tread lightly, and this is a good example of that. Consumers are just saying, hold on, where does all of this creativity end, and where does our permission begin? And that's not just with pictures, but it's pretty much with everything we are doing online. So much of the internet is now being scoured and repurposed for AI content. People are just searching. They get the AI answer, and they're not visiting the websites that originally sourced that information. Fact check what you get. Check things over. Be aware of the fact that AI is so pervasive in everything we do. And believe me, I love some of the features and productivity that I'm getting out of AI. I just don't like when they introduce a feature that clearly infringes on us, and we're the ones dealt or left to pick up the pieces in this manner. Now, I think Meta did the right thing by pulling back on this. I think that in some cases, this would have been fun. But already, we've seen two major tries now at something like this with Sora from OpenAI. They quickly shut that down. And now Meta quickly shut this down. There is still one more feature that's very similar. It's from Google on Gemini. They have a feature called Avatars. And you can take a picture of yourself from a couple different angles and talk, and it will ultimately do the same thing. The big difference there is that you choose to upload your picture, you choose to say, I want this to be something that happens, and you can create images using your own likeness or videos. It's not some random person that can do that. Now, don't get me wrong, there are plenty of tools out there that may allow you to upload pictures of someone as a quote-unquote reference and say, make someone that looks like this person into a, you know, an artist or Picasso or a space traveler or whatever. And yes, you can still do this stuff. Meta just happened to make it easier than ever before. So we'll see how this all kind of shakes out. I think that the reaction time for Meta was good on this. I think it was smart of them when they realized that the public did not like what they were doing. And the pressure just came on way too fast, and it was just too much for them to handle. So good for them for changing that. I'm happy about that. You can see what it was all about on my Instagram, at Rich on Tech. But at this point, we do not have to worry about this. But who knows what the next tech company will be that tries to do something very similar. All right, we've got lots of great show for you today. Again, we're coming to you live from New York City. It's a little rainy in the city today, a little overcast, but the weather has been otherwise perfect in New York. But I hear it's hot in Los Angeles, so that's stay cool out there. All right, 888-RICH-101. Kim is standing by to take your calls. 888-RICH-101. Website, richontech.tv. This is show number 182. So richontech.tv/182 will bring you right to the show notes. And coming up, I'll tell you about my new favorite voice-to-text app that's free right here on Rich on Tech. 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

0: Welcome back to Rich on Tech. Rich DeMuro here, hanging out with you, talking technology at 888-RICH-101, 888-742-4101. Yes, coming to you from New York City. And I think we're going to kick things off with line three. We've got Christine in Monterey, California. Christine, are you there?
1: Hello,
0: welcome to the show.
1: Yes.
0: Hi.
1: Hi, thank you for taking my call. So my question is, I have a Samsung phone, and recently they switched the text messaging to Google. They no longer let us use the Samsung messages. But I want to save space on my phone now, because now I have two messaging apps on there. And one I can't use, and I can't uninstall the Samsung messages, even though it's not allowing me to use them and forcing me to use the Google messages.
0: Okay, so yeah, because you have the Samsung messages was built in on your phone, and so they're not letting you uninstall like a typical app. Is that what you're finding when you go in there to do that?
1: Yes.
0: Okay. What do you think of the new Google messages? Are you okay with it? Because I'm getting a lot of messages from folks. So basically, just to give a little background for folks listening, Samsung discontinued their messaging app, Samsung Messages, on, I believe it was July 6th. And they said, okay, everyone has to move over to Google Messages or whatever you want. It's Android, so you can pick a third-party messaging app. You're just not going to get all the benefits of the RCS functionality, which means typing indicators, sharing large photos and videos with iPhone users, all the read receipts and things like that. So that's mainly what they're asking people to do. Of course, you are free to choose any texting app on Android. So long story short, because this app was pre-installed on your phone, your phone is probably recognizing it as a system app, the Samsung messages, and that's why it's not letting you delete it. But have all of your text messages gone over to the Google messages?
1: Yes.
0: Okay, so you're up and running. Everything's good. So do you know how, or do you have your Samsung phone with you?
1: Yes, I do.
0: Okay, so if you press and hold on the Samsung messages app, you probably see some options there. Does it say remove or no?
1: Yeah, it does say remove, but then it goes away. Like I press and hold on it, and then it just briefly shows me a little square
0: and
1: box.
0: Then it goes away.
1: Says select message, and it gives the name of people that I frequently message, and it says remove, but I can't click to, when I go to click remove, it disappears.
0: Right. Okay. Well, you need to go into the actual like drawer of messages. So if you press and hold on the app icon, you'll see there's a little eye in a circle in the upper right hand corner. If you tap that, it will bring you to sort of all of the app info. Now, down at the bottom, if you're using a system app, if it doesn't let you uninstall the app, you can go ahead and tap where it says storage. And it's got all of the app storage in there. So it should say how much space that app is using up, whether it's, like I'm looking at the Southwest app that's got 186 megabytes of storage. So if I tap clear data and clear cache, that's going to delete out all the data from that app, which is all your text messages, and it's going to make it so that app is sort of reset. Now, before you do that, you may want to back up your messages on Google. Just, do you care if you lose your messages?
1: Yeah, I do.
0: Okay. So there's an app called SMS Backup and Restore. You might want to download that and back up your messages to that just to have a copy of them in case when you do this, it removes all your messages. I don't think it will, but it may, just because these two may share a database on your phone. So that's what I would recommend to do is back up your messages. Then you go into the Samsung Messages app. You press and hold on the icon, tap that little I, and then you go down to where it says storage. And that way you can clear out the data and the cache. And basically once you do that, all your messages should go away out of that Samsung Messages app. And then you can just ignore it and use the Google Messages from now on. So tell me how that goes. Definitely send me an email. Let me know how that process goes at richontech.tv. But I am getting a lot of messages about this Samsung messages changing over, because a lot of people don't necessarily like the new Google messages, because not every feature is there, not every functionality is there. And so anytime there's change, people get upset. And I understand that, because if you got a Samsung phone and you liked the messaging experience, now you're being forced to use a different messaging app and you're like, ugh. But I will say the benefit is that you're going to have much better cross-messaging or cross-platform functionality with the iPhone. That's the big upgrade here. And also, you know, privacy and security. If you're using the Samsung Messages app, it's not necessarily end-to-end encrypted, whereas if you're using the Google Messages app, it is, which means it's much tougher for people to read your messages or third-party folks to read your messages. Thanks for the call today. Really appreciate it. 888-RICH-101, 888-742-4101. The website, richontech.tv, if you want to email in your question. DuckDuckGo, they are now blocking most ads on YouTube right in the browser. So it's built in. If you have the DuckDuckGo app installed, you don't have to install an ad blocker extension. It just works on the YouTube website. Keep in mind, it does not work on the YouTube app. So on iPhone, most of the YouTube links will automatically open in the YouTube app, so you need to open them in the DuckDuck browser if you want this to happen. But the feature is enabled by default on the latest versions of DuckDuckGo for Mac, Windows, and iPhone. On Android, it's kind of available, but you have to manually turn it on in the settings until the rollout is complete. So DuckDuckGo says it's using uBlock origin filters along with its own tweaks, but the company says it's not perfect. You may see occasional buffering.

playback glitches or an ad slip through while the filter catches up with YouTube's latest changes. Of course, this is another chapter in the long-running cat-and-mouse game between Google and ad blockers. Obviously, Google does not want you to use ad blockers on YouTube because that's how they make their money. So they've gotten much more aggressive about detecting and limiting this functionality over the past couple of years. DuckDuckGo is a big platform. The fact that they're doing this sends a big message to Google. Like, this is all-out war between these two companies. And Google might say, hey, this violates our terms of service. But you as an end user, I don't think that really affects you. You should be okay using this. But again, personal preference there. So DuckDuckGo doing something very interesting by blocking those ads. 888-RICH-101. More Rich on Tech coming your way right after this.

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6: 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Lows dip down to about 65 tonight under clear skies, northerly winds 5 to 10 miles an hour. Lots of sunshine outside again tomorrow. Daytime highs approaching 85. Clear skies tomorrow night. Lows dip down to about 65. Slight chance of thunderstorms Tuesday and Wednesday with highs in the upper 80s. I'm staff meteorologist Derek Height. Currently, it's 84 degrees.

0: Welcome back to Rich on Tech. Rich DeMuro here, hanging out with you, talking technology. 888-RICH-101-888-742-4101. Coming to you live from New York City this weekend, here for a Bon Jovi concert. A quick story time. So I grew up in New Jersey. We had the flagship radio station that I listened to was called Z100, still a powerhouse here in New York City. But they would always say, broadcasting from the top of the Empire State Building. And so as a kid, that was really interesting to me, right? Like I could see the Empire State Building from my house, you know, from the top of my street. And eventually in high school, you know, my friends and I would make our way into the city and we went up to the top of the Empire State Building. And I was so excited to see this studio where all these cool DJs were hanging out, looking over the city and broadcasting live. And so we get up there and I'm looking around and, you know, at the observatory and I'm asking the security guard, like, hey, where's the Z100 studios? They said, kid, they're not up here. I said, what do you mean? Listen closely. They're broadcasting live from the top of the Empire State Building. Not they are sitting live at the top of the Empire State Building. And that was really interesting to me because it taught me a lot about radio. It taught me a lot about, you know, listening closely and understanding things. But it was just such a little twist on words. The antennas are at the top of the Empire State Building. So they weren't lying. They are broadcasting live from the top of the Empire State Building. But I thought that was just so smart and so just so interesting as a kid. And I don't know. So I'm broadcasting live from the top of a Marriott hotel in New York City. That's where we're broadcasting live from today. 888-RICH-101, 888-742-4101. Let's go to line three, Susan in San Clemente. Susan, are you there?
1: I'm here. Thanks for taking my call. I currently have internet and cable TV with my local cable company, and they offer me a speed of 500 megabytes, which I think is pretty good. Mm-hmm. But because I'm a senior, AT&T now has a senior plan for people who have landline phones to get rid of them and go to cellular. And they offer a senior 55-plus plan that includes two cell phones and internet for $99 a month.
0: For how long?
1: Great deal. Great deal.
0: Yeah.
1: The problem is I'm concerned that going from their internet to the one that I have might not be the best for me. They offer, there's this 5G over the air. It's not fibers, over the air. I'm about 1,000 feet from a hill with all these cellular antennas on it, which doesn't mean that that's where my signal will come from. But they only say you can get anywhere from 90 to 300, depending on the traffic on their cellular system.
0: Yes.
1: So that doesn't sound like a good deal to me, but I'm just curious what you think.
0: Okay, how much are you paying for your current internet?
1: $94.
0: So $94. So this would be basically the same price for two phone lines and your internet connection.
1: Right, plus the fact that I'm paying $74 for my cell phone.
0: Your landline or cell phone?
1: For my cell phone.
0: What about the landline?
1: My landline, I'm paying $104.
0: Oh, my gosh. Okay, so you're going from $298 plus $74, so $298, so another, yeah, so almost $300 to $99 for everything?
1: That's correct.
0: I mean, what are you doing on your internet connection? What do you use it for?
1: I use it to track my investments. I use it for research. I use it for communications, email.
0: But you're not uploading. You're not a file editor, a video editor. You're not uploading like giant video files.
1: I am not.
0: Are you gaming?
1: No.
0: No. Okay. No Call of Duty.
1: No. No. No, I don't do that one.
0: Okay. So it sounds to me like you do not – now, obviously, I'm assuming you stream like YouTube or Netflix or something like that.
1: I don't even stream Netflix. I once in a while will watch a YouTube video on that. Sometimes it's even on my cell phone. But part of the reason why I called them, AT&T, was that my landline phones, they keep telling me, are no longer going to be available come – I think it is October of 2027.
0: Yeah, they're trying to get rid of those. They're trying to get rid of those copper cables. But $100 a month.
1: I could go to the cable company and sign up for their phones, but I can't be guaranteed that they're going to work either, because I don't understand that.
0: Okay. Well, so you got a bunch of things happening here, but at the end of the day, I think that this is a fantastic deal. The only thing that's keeping me from saying 100% do it is, do you have AT&T right now?
1: Yeah.
0: Okay, as your cell phone?
1: Yeah.
0: Okay, so here's your homework. You have to do a speed test in your home to see what kind of speed you get on that phone up and down. And that's going to give you an indication of how fast this home internet is going to be to your home. Now, you told me you're 1,000 feet from a bunch of antennas, but you also said that you're not sure if those are the antennas that serve your home. Do you have 5 bars on your phone?
1: Yes. Well, I don't know. Let me see what I got right now. I have 4.
0: Okay, so those are probably not the antennas then for your AT&T, because you would definitely have 5 if you were that close to them. But what I would do is, okay, there's a couple things. There's an app. You can do 2 things. You can go to your – open up a browser on your phone and just go to speedtest.net and check the up and the down signal. So you want to see – you just press go, and it will give you a speed test of the up and the down. And you can see how fast your internet's going to be. So
1: that's speed test. .net.
0: Correct.
1: Okay. So what am I looking for?
0: That's number one. What are you looking for is you want a good speed. So you're saying that your current internet is 500 down, and I'm guessing unless it's fiber, it's probably a slower speed up. If you have Cox, it's probably anywhere 30 to 40 up. So you want a download speed that's reasonable. You know, I'd say, 100 down is probably fine. And then up, you maybe want something like 40 or 50. So those numbers are probably going to be fine. They're probably even going to be more than you need. But my point is, if you're seeing a download and upload speed like of a 3 or a 2 or a 5, that's not going to be very good. It's not going to be very fast. But when you go to the speedtest.net, it's going to give you how things are going to work. So right now I can see on my internet connection, it says browsing quality great, gaming quality good, streaming quality good, and voice call quality great. So that's what you want to look at and see what those ratings are. And if they're all at great or good, I would say go for this, try it out, switch everything over to the, you know, the phone lines through AT&T for $99 a month. You can always sign up for cable again at a later time. But to me, I feel like there's something I'm missing here, because that's a lot of connections for a very low price.
1: It's called monthly plan is $65 per line, and then they give you a discount of $20 and another discount because they require you have auto pay, another discount. So your line per line is $35. So that's $70 plus the internet for a total of $99 for the first year. Of course, we all know that those are goodies,
0: Got it. That was my other question, is how long does it last? But Susan, I would try it, honestly. I mean, if you want to save money, and if you want to do this, if you feel comfortable doing it, you're paying $100 just for your landline alone, and that's going to eventually go away. So I would say try it. It doesn't sound to me like you use your internet in a huge way. That is, if you were saying to me, look, I edit videos, I edit trailers for movies, or I need to download giant files, I would say probably not. Or if you even told me you work from home, but these are all things that I think will be easily handled on the AT&T Internet Air, which is what their home internet over 5G is called. So does your phone get a 5G signal at least?
1: Right now it's on internet, so I don't know. It does when I turned it on. It says 5G. Okay. But I do have another comment. They told me they could take my landline phone instead of having 2 cell phones and have it ring on my cell phone.
0: Yeah, I mean, you could do that as well. I mean, you could transfer that number and put a secondary line on there. I got to run in about a couple seconds here, but here's the other thing. The other thing I would look at is make sure that when you do that speed test, you are only on cellular. Make sure that you toggle your Wi-Fi off, go into the settings on your phone, and make sure you turn the Wi-Fi off before you do that speed test that I mentioned. So, but Susan, I would try it. Do the

0: 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We are getting way closer to that movie, Her. 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We'll talk about that. And don't make the mistake I made with the new ChatGPT. I'll explain that. 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
1: Today. There's going to be a public beta sometime this month, and then the final version in September. And also, in Android 17, they have a new Rambler feature, which is very similar to what I'm talking about. But I have that downloaded to a phone, and I have not seen that either. But in the meantime, a lot of these apps you can download, like my favorite, Whisper Flow, they cost like about $15 a month. But they're really good. Like, if you're doing a lot of emails, a lot of voice-to-text, they're excellent. But here's the thing. This week, Speechify, this is the app that's best known for reading articles out loud to you. They have a new free voice typing app called Speechify Voice Typing. And you can download it right now for the iPhone, for Mac, for Windows. And you can dictate into the app and it will paste it into whatever app or website you're using. And it automatically uses AI to clean up your grammar, your punctuation, and all your filler words like I use, like and . And the big, there you go. They need that for this show. The big selling point isn't just the speech to text, it's how it cleans up everything. And so it can add punctuation, capitalize things, add grammar and formatting before the text appears. Now on Mac, it's super simple. You hold down the function key and you start dictating. And on Windows, you can hold the Alt key. Now, on Windows and Mac, it's a separate app, but on iOS, it's built into their regular Speechify app. So a lot of people were emailing me. I included this in my newsletter this morning, and people said, Rich, I got to pay for this. No, you do not have to pay for Speechify voice to text. It is free. I don't know how it's free. I don't know for how long, but that's where we're at right now. It is free. So if you can talk, you can dictate, and this is really good dictation. It's going up against my favorite, Whisper Flow. I've been using Speechify exclusively on my computer for the past week just to see how good it is. And yeah, it's good. So I have no problem recommending this, and I can't believe that it's free. So keep in mind, you can still use Apple, you know, their dictation. You could still use Android's dictation. But this is something a little bit more powerful. And the weird thing is, it's, by the way, it's not on Android. The weird thing is on iOS, any of these AI voice dictation apps, because of the security of iPhone, you have to press the little globe to enable the speech to text app. Then you have to tap the speech to text microphone, swipe out of the app and back into the other app you're using. I know it's kind of a pain, but you get used to it and you understand it. It sounds a little complicated, but you get used to it after time. Let me just see what that is again. Okay, so let's say I want to make a voice note. So I tap the little globe in the left-hand corner, which selects your keyboard. Now I've got Speechify. Now I tap the microphone. It brings me to Speechify to kind of fire up the app. Then I have to swipe again to actually use it. And then I just press, and now everything I just said is automatically transcribed. And it's fast. I'm very impressed with that. So check it out, Speechify. You can go to my website, richontech.tv. Let me make sure that I do that. RichOnTech.tv 182. Okay, I gotta set that up so you can go right to that. But in the meantime, just go to RichOnTech.tv, tap radio, and you'll see episode 182. All right, let's see here. Let's go to James in San Diego. James has a question about line 4. Looks like a question on a printer, James. What's up?
2: Yes, hi, Rich. I wanted to find out, do you have any recommendations for a printer that can print on transparencies?
1: Ooh, what are you doing? Like the old like teacher transparencies? What are you printing exactly?
2: Well, I have a small store on a military base, and on the refrigerators it has lights at the top that you could put things that it would shine through, and I wanted to print the prices of what's in the refrigerators.
1: Oh, interesting. Okay. And have you tried this yet? Like, cause I feel like any printer can do this as long as you get the right film. Do you have a printer right now? Have you tried to do this?
2: Yeah, I tried to do it on my regular printer. It's an Epson, and it just smeared off and faded away.
1: Are you using inkjet transparency film paper?
2: Inkjet transparency. I'm not sure what that is.
1: Okay, so there is special paper. The problem is if you just print on any sort of like a transparency paper, if you just print on there, it's going to slide. It's never going to dry. So it's just going to, you know, okay. As soon as you tap that or as soon as you touch it with anything, the ink is just going to slide off because the paper is not meant to absorb the actual ink. So you need a special type of transparency paper that is meant for absorbing this ink and actually drying the ink. So if you look on Amazon, if you just type in, inkjet transparency paper, you can buy a 30 pack of that. It's special paper. It's one side will actually dry with the ink. And so once you get that, you can try printing with the same printer you have, and then you can cut these little labels that you're making and do it that way. So I would try that before you buy a new printer for sure.
2: Okay. Yeah, that sounds great. Thank you.
1: All right, report back to me. This is the kind of stuff that when I was a kid, I was obsessed with printing little things. And I've always been a nerd, but I've always had like such odd like things that I like to do. Like remember when those Dymo printers? Oh my gosh. It was like a Dymo label maker. Remember when those came out? And by the way, I'm old enough to remember when there was a special type of label maker that it was almost like you would crunch it in your hand and it would imprint the label, especially. Yeah, what's that? Bobo's telling me 2 minutes. I thought Bobo remembered about this. let's see if there's like what this thing was. Let's see. Now I have a high-tech version of this. But back in the day, it was embossing. That's what it was. So
3: yeah,
1: it was embossing.
3: I don't remember none of that.
1: You don't remember this, Bobo?
3: Not at all.
1: Maybe you weren't as much of a nerd as I was, but I labeled everything. But yeah, it had like a spinning wheel. You would imprint. It would push through the bottom of the tape and make a little letter. And you would just repeat that until you printed something. There's actually a wine that does this. It probably drew my attention to it. It's called Saldo, S-A-L-D-O. So if you look up Saldo wine label, it's their label is a play on this. So look at images on Google and you'll see the label actually looks like one of these old school label maker printouts. And so anyway, I thought that was pretty cool. And they used to, back in the day, this wine's been around for a while. They used to actually, it was more raised. Now I feel like it's not as raised anymore, but I should look up why they did that, what the story is behind that. But anyway, now the new labels, of course, do that. They're all electronic and they print them out. But anyway, I love that kind of stuff. 888-RICH-101, 888-742-4101. The website for the show is richontech.tv. So if you want anything that I mention, I always link it up there. Just tap radio at the top. This is episode 182, so everything will be there. Coming up, we got to talk about this new ChatGPT Live. It got a giant makeover, and we are getting closer to AI sounding more like humans when you chat with them. This is Rich on Tech.
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19: From ABC News, I'm Wayne Cabot. Oil is trading much higher as fighting resumes across the Gulf. Iran firing on commercial vessels in the Strait of Hormuz. As U.S. forces conduct strikes on Iranian targets, both U.S. and global Brent crude up more than 3%. Brent approaching $80 a barrel. U.S. gasoline prices are rising for the first time since May. One of the war's strongest supporters was Senator Lindsey Graham, who died suddenly last night. And now we know the likely cause of his sudden death at 71. ABC's Jay O'Brien.
20: Flags lowered to half staff at the White House and the Capitol. Washington, D.C. EMS dispatched to Graham's home on Saturday night for a man in apparent cardiac arrest. Graham's office sharing the preliminary findings from the medical examiner, showing the senator died from a ruptured aorta stemming from heart disease. It came just hours after Graham returned from Ukraine. He had just turned 71 years old on Thursday.
19: In Kyiv, he met with President Zelensky and said that he was optimistic about a bipartisan bill that President Trump supports to sanction countries that buy oil and gas from Russia. Here's what he said just about 48 hours ago.
21: When I get back to Washington, I'm going to go with Senator Blumenthal to the Republican and the Democratic leader to see if we can find time to move this Russian sanctions package that would give tools to President Trump to help end this war.
19: And we've just been told that a special primary election to replace Lindsey Graham on the South Carolina ballot will be August 11th, just under a month. In the hospital for over a month, Graham's Republican Senate colleague Mitch McConnell putting out a statement tonight from the hospital explaining he had a fall and was briefly knocked out. He's 84 and says people his age are sensitive about showing vulnerability. Taking a slip in the grass today, the top-ranked player at Wimbledon hurt his knee and then Yannick Sinner went on to be the winner. You're listening to ABC News.
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19: Today was the hottest day ever since records were kept in a lot of cities across the West, Utah to Montana. The previous high got shattered in Salt Lake City, 109 today, besting the old record. Those records go back to 1874. Billings, Montana, 111, smashing their all-time high of 108. Miles City, Montana, 115, 4 above the all-time high. And tomorrow, near 100 in Fargo, North Dakota, and International Falls, Minnesota. Yeah, way up there on the Canadian border. Should the temperature reach 100, as forecast there tomorrow,